0: declaring the never-changing word to an ever-changing world. Welcome to the Pioneer Pulpit with Pastor Kyle Conley of Pioneer Baptist Church in Carmichael. At Pioneer, they believe that God's word is still true, the gospel still works, heaven is still real, hell is still hot, and Jesus still saves. May today's message challenge and inspire you to know God's word, love God's Son, and do God's will. Now, here's this week's message from the Pioneer Pulpit and Pastor Kyle Conley.
1: Joshua chapter number 6, Jericho was straitly shut up because the children of Israel, none went out, none came in. And the Lord said unto Joshua, See, I have given into thy hand Jericho and the king thereof and the mighty men of valor. And ye shall compass the city, all ye men of war, and go round about the city once. Thus shalt thou do 6 days. And 7 priests shall bear before the ark 7 trumpets of ram's horns. And the 7th day ye shall compass the city 7 times. And the priests shall blow with the trumpets. And it shall come to pass that when they make a long blast with the ram's horn, and when ye hear the sound of the trumpet, all the people shall shout with a great shout. And the wall of the city shall fall down flat, and the people shall ascend up every man straight before him. And Joshua the son of Nun called the priest and said unto them, Take up the ark of the covenant and let 7 priests bear 7 trumpets of ram's horns before the ark of the Lord. And he said unto the people, Pass on and compass the city and let him that is armed pass on before the ark of the Lord. And it came to pass when Joshua had spoken unto the people that 7 priests bearing the 7 trumpets of ram's horns passed on before the Lord and blew with the trumpets, and the ark of the covenant of the Lord followed them. And the armed men went before the priest that blew with the trumpets, and the rearward came after the ark, the priest going on and blowing with the trumpets. And Joshua had commanded the people, saying, Ye shall not shout, nor make any noise with your voice, neither shall any word proceed out of your mouth until the day that I bid you shout. Then shall you shout. So the ark of the Lord compassed the city, going about at once, and they came into the camp and lodged in the camp. Joshua rose up early in the morning, and the priest took up the ark of the Lord, and 7 priests bearing 7 trumpets of ram's horns before the ark of the Lord went on continually and blew with the trumpets, and the armed men went before them. But the rearward came after the ark of the Lord, the priest going on and blowing with the trumpets. And the 2nd day they compassed the city once and returned to the camp. So they did 6 days. It came to pass on the 7th day that they rose early about the dawning of the day, compassed the city after the same manner 7 times. Only on that day they compassed the city 7 times. And it came to pass at the 7th time, when the priest blew with the trumpets, Joshua said unto the people, would you read the last part of verse 16? Ready? Begin. Shout, for the Lord. Shout, for the Lord hath given you the city. Victory is the birthright of every believer. Amen. Every prayer that you need answered, God already has an answer for it. God's not coming up with things on the fly. Can somebody say amen? Hey, God has given us all things that pertain to life and godliness. What you need for this life and to do so and live so in a godly manner, God does not he could create on the fly if he needed to, but he does not. He already has foreordained these good works that you should walk in them, Ephesians chapter number 2. God already has it planned out. He's already made provision. He's already made provision for your stumbles. Somebody ought to shout for glory right there. Somebody told me a long time ago, I think I told you this last week, I did not want to preach when God called me to preach. And I'm going to fumble this. And you do. And I do. And someone told me very sweetly, that's okay. God's already accounted for your stupidity in all this. Okay. Thank you, Lord. Amen. And God has victory for his people. Jericho was not an easy battle. In fact, it was the most fortified city in all the land. God took them to the most impossible place to show them that he was the possible God, that all things are possible with him. So you might be in an impossible place this morning. You say, you're a new believer and things are falling apart. You thought things were going to get better when you got saved. No, things didn't get better. You got into the battle, right? And you're facing some things that have popped up in your life perhaps recently. They're just too big. And you say, I don't think I can handle this one. You're right where God works, where you can't and he can. I'm going to speak to you on the pathway to victory this morning. The pathway to victory this morning. Lord, we bless your name. We do shout. We shout, Lord, because of how great you are. We rejoice in you, Lord, this morning. Lord, everyone in this room, whether they recognize it or not, every good thing they have came from you. Amen. Everything. Every good gift, every perfect gift cometh from above. From the Father of lights, who there is no variables, neither shadow of turning. Lord, you are faithfully consistent. And that's why we're here today, Lord, not because of our great faithfulness to you. Oh, Lord, we want to grow in our faithfulness. Lord, our song this morning is not great as our faithfulness. It is great as thy faithfulness. And Lord, every victory we've had has been because of you. Lord, every joy that we have is because of you. Lord, the ability to get through every trial and tribulation is because of you. And Lord, this morning we pray for you, your work in our life. We pray for each one of us here. Lord, we have some individual battles, but Lord, I would like for us, if you would help us turn our hearts to the nature of the church, the corporate nature of the body of Christ. Lord, to understand that your people that you have placed on this earth at this time for such a time as this, on purpose, for a purpose, Lord, that you have great battles in front of us, but you also have great victories in front of us, Lord. But we need the faith. Lord, increase our faith. We need the faith to trust and obey and to march where you tell us to march and to march how you tell us to march. Lord, this morning, work as only you can. Well, thank you for it in the name of Jesus. And all God's people said, you may be seated in the presence of the Lord this morning. Thank you for standing for so long. We've divided this passage into three headings, the purpose of the battle. And we gave you those three reasons last week that when God brought the people to Jericho is for the fact that there were strongholds that must be torn down. We've made the connection. We understand in our own world there are plenty of strongholds around us. You have dealt with them this week. You have faced them this week. You've seen it on the news. You've seen it in your workplace. You've seen it in your neighborhood. Places where Satan has set up camp, he set up shop, and it looks like he's doing fine and business is going well. And I want to remind you that the Bible said to the church that the gates of hell should not prevail against the church because Jesus builds his church. The weapons of our warfare are not carnal, but mighty through to God, to the pulling down of strongholds. That pulling down is a similar thought of what you see with Jericho as it comes toppling down there. There are all kinds of strongholds around us. There are all kinds of deep, dark wickedness all around us. And God has called his people not to retreat from the darkness, but to run to the darkness. We are not to be retreating from this world. We are to be advancing the kingdom of God in this world. Can somebody say amen this morning? Ephesians chapter 3 says, to the intent that now unto the principalities and powers in heavenly places might be known by the church the manifold wisdom of God. In other words, God wants to use flawed people. God wants to use us, not perfect, but redeemed, praise God. He wants to use his people to show his manifold wisdom to the principalities and the powers that be. In other words, God uses the church to confound all the spiritual wickedness and all the things that are going on. God uses redeemed people to win spiritual battles. Can you say amen right there? That's why we're here. We're not here simply to build our 401ks and to get our lives built on different things and to advance our agendas. We've got work to do. We have responsibilities, but the bottom line is this, there are strongholds that must be torn down. I see them all around us. If you'll come tonight from Revelation chapter 9, we're going to look at five sin systems that, and there's certainly more that people are hanging on to, and you'll see them on display in Revelation chapter 9 tonight. But I want you to know there's strongholds that must be torn down. There were souls that needed to be saved. Rahab and her family, they had saved the spies and had made a covenant deal with them that if they would, the spies would come back, they would put a red piece of twine down the window and the people would see the scarlet thread. And so they had to go in. And by the way, the Bible says very clearly at the end of the chapter that Rahab and all her family were saved. And I want to remind you this morning that we too owe people the gospel of Jesus Christ. You say, Pastor, why do I owe it to others to hear the gospel? Because you've had the chance to hear it. That's why you owe it to them. Not because you owe it to them, but because you got to be thankful to the Lord. All things are of God who hath reconciled us to himself by Jesus Christ and have given to us the ministry of reconciliation. You have a stewardship of the gospel in your hands. The gospel is not simply something that you believe. It must be something that you proclaim. And God has put us on this earth. Now, if he was done with you, you'd be up in heaven. And he's not. So you got a job to do. There are souls to be saved. Driving anywhere you go, everywhere you go, everybody you look at, they're going one of two eternal destinations. There's only two places, heaven or hell. And everybody has a soul that goes into eternity. And so there are souls that need to be saved. But then we also saw that there is a Savior that must be exalted. The fame of Joshua goes throughout the land through Jericho. And as these battles won in Jericho, then all throughout the rest of the Canaan land, people understand, wait a minute, there is a captain of that army there, and his name was just applauded, and his name was made famous throughout the area. And I want to remind you, church, this morning, we are not here to make a name for ourselves. We are here to proclaim the name of Jesus Christ, that he would be magnified and glorified in our lives. It doesn't matter what you do accomplish if you don't magnify the Lord. It doesn't matter. But it doesn't matter what you don't accomplish if you do magnify the Lord. You've lived a life well lived. Can somebody say amen right there? Amen. We're here to magnify the Lord. But I want you to notice this morning the promise of God. There was a promise given to them in chapter number 6, verse number 2. And the promise about this was this, that the city is yours. The Lord said unto Joshua, I have given into thy hand Jericho and the king thereof and the mighty men of valor. It was all about this. They were going to understand as they were going into the battle that they were not there to make the battle happen, but to live off the promises of God. The first battle was a template. It was a harbinger. Jericho was to provide the Israelites a taste of victory to show them that conquering the land was possible, but only through the Lord. The captain of the host would not only fight with them, but fight for them. The Lord said, I have given you the city. And I would propose that Jericho, again, is a template for us, that the strongholds of Satan in our lives can be taken down and around us because we will live out the principles of this narrative. We've been called to overcome. Our faith in God should lead us into victorious living. I do believe that my God is greater than this world. I do believe, as the scripture says, that greater is he that is in you than he that is in the world. And it's time that Christians start living like that. It's time that Christians should not be victims of their circumstances, but overcomers of what is going on, because our faith is the victory that allows us to overcome the world, the Bible says. We do not overcome by our abilities. We do not overcome by our capabilities, our experiences. You are of God, little children, have overcome them because greater is he that is in you than he that is in the world. Do you believe that this morning? Do you pray that way? Do you pray that way? So many of us pray to, I'm not sure who we're praying to, but we're not praying to an omnipotent, sovereign God who can just speak things into existence, who holds the world in his hands. And by him, all things consist. We kind of come to the Lord, we want to make a suggestion to you, but if it's too much to ask, then it's okay, as if he can't do it. He's able to do exceedingly abundantly above all that we ask or think, according to the power which worketh within us. He is the one who overcomes. He is the overcomer, and he enables us to overcome. For whatsoever is born of God overcometh the world, and this is the victory that overcometh the world, even our faith, 1 John 5:4. I love Hebrews chapter 11 about Rahab. By faith, the walls of Jericho fell down after they were compassed about 7 days. By faith, the harlot Rahab perished not with them that believed not when she had received the spies with peace. And here's the bottom line. God's people should start living on and through and in and under the promises of God. He is the promise keeper. That was so weak in a Baptist church this morning. That sounded more like murmuring than shouting for glory. Is God the promise keeper? Yes, he is. You say, well, I don't see it. I don't understand it. I don't see how it's working. That's why it's called faith and not sight. We live by faith. We pray and we seek and we trust and we obey. And God works all things out in accordance with his time. I want you to understand this morning that they are not marching whether to see God can do it. They are marching because God has already done it. When we go out and we witness and we tell people things about the Lord and we raise our families for the Lord, and we're wondering, has God got a victory for me? Oh, it's already done, because all of the promises of God in Christ Jesus are yes and amen. Whatever you need for life and godliness, God has given you those things. You're a single dad here this morning, a single mom, your family's falling apart, things are going on, your marriage is on the rocks, you're having difficulty raising your kids. Whatever it might be, whatever is the will of God, God is going to equip you and enable you to live out the will of God, because that's how God advances his agenda, his people living in his promises under his power. I want you to know, when they were marching around Jericho, this wasn't a battle march, it was a victory parade. It was a victory parade. A victory parade. The Bible says that we ought to be give thanks unto God, for he hath given us the victory through Jesus Christ. Victory does not mean you have no battles. Somebody say amen. It means that God works miraculously through everything for his will to be done in our life. Victory is the will of God being done on earth even as it is in heaven. That's victory. Not you getting the life you want, but God's will being advanced through our lives. That's the purpose of the battle and the promise of God. But I want you to notice this morning the pathway to victory. God told them not only what he was going to do, but he tells them how they're going to do it. He tells them how they're going to walk until he does it. And the promised victory had a prescribed pathway. And you can't miss it this morning. And Jericho, again, is a template victory for victory in us. Then this pathway for us is the same. That there are things that God has called us to do in victorious living that we must obey and follow through him and trust him and allow him to do this. Because our blessings, again, please don't miss this morning. Blessings are not based on performances. God doesn't bless you because you're an amazing prayer and amazing this and amazing that. You're not as amazing as you think you are. Can somebody say amen right there? All right. You've not been good enough to get all the good you have in your life. There's not one person in this room who's done everything so well that you've got all the blessings that you have in your life. Somebody say amen this morning. Our blessings are not based upon our performances. They are conditioned on our obediences. You must obey. There is no way to be blessed outside of obedience. Say amen. You cannot circumvent God's way. Amen. You cannot do it. And there's a pathway that he gives these people that does not make sense. There's about five or six things that I don't know if we're going to get to them this morning. It's okay if we don't. Everybody wants the victory, but they want it their way. But that becomes your victory, not his. God's not obligated to bless your kingdom. Amen. Many of us ought to get on our face right now and repent and thank the Lord for his goodness in the life of disobedience that we've been living in front of him. Amen. You've had food on your table and breath through your lungs, and you've not even considered what God wants for your life. Amen. The goodness of God ought to lead thee to repentance, the Bible says. You ought to stop for a minute and shout, not for glory, but for amazing grace, how good God has been to you. Somebody say amen. But if you want to experience the victories that God has for you, and if you're married, you do. And if you had children, you do. And if you're single, you do. If you're taking breath right now and drawing breath right now, then you want God. This is one of the heart's cries of a believer, is you want God to advance his agenda through your life, to be used for the Lord. What a joy it is. Here's the pathway. Blessings are not based on performance, but they are conditional on our obedience. How many of you understand that it's not good parenting when you bless your children in disobedience? That's not good parenting. You're not being their friend. You're being their enemy when you do that. From whom the Lord loveth, he chasteneth, and scourgeth every son whom he receiveth. God chastens us for the peaceable fruits of righteousness, for obeying him. And he does that because he loves us. If we get out of his will, he'll chasten us. And you ought to be thankful for it this morning. Be thankful that God puts a whooping on you from time to time. Somebody asked me a long time ago, did you get spanked when you were a kid? No, I wish I would have. I didn't get spanked. I got whooped. Spanking was for kids from California. We got whoopings. And I didn't like them. But I'm thankful that my parents cared enough about who I would become and what God had for me that they would not enable my disobedience. Think about your parenting this morning. Now, there's some things that God is going to give us today. And I may only get through one or two. If so, we'll just come back next Sunday and go again. Amen. That we practice. And again, this obedience, and I'm already kind of letting the cat out of the bag a little bit. Obedience is not performing before God. Obedience is submission to God. It brings me to point number one. The pathway to victory often involves irrational

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1: The Bible says Jesus will save to the uttermost all those who come to him with a heart of faith. It doesn't matter how far we've fallen, for Jesus will save us from the guttermost to the uttermost.
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2: There's no battering rams. The shock of Joshua chapter 6 to me is simply this, that God's pathway to victory will often look irrational to the flesh. How many of you know that the Christian life is a life of paradoxes? Somebody say amen. This point matters. Faith doesn't wait until God's way makes sense. Faith obeys because God said it. And there are things in our life, in your life right now, that God is calling you to do, and it doesn't make sense. But it doesn't have to make sense. It just has to be true. Faith obeys not because we see it, but because God said it. We obey in the paradoxes of our Christian life. Think about what the Bible teaches us. Humility before exaltation, James chapter 4, verse number 10. Losing to gain, Matthew chapter 6, verse number 25. Submission before blessing, weakness before strength. Giving before receiving, forgiving before freedom, serving before greatness. Last before first, weeping before rejoicing. Tribulation before triumph, faith before sight, obedience before understanding. Brokenness before usefulness. The Bible is not filled with self-helps to exalt yourself and to make you into the best life now. The Bible is filled with paradoxes where as you practice them on paper, it looks like you're losing. It doesn't make sense. Emptying before being filled. Weeping before rejoicing. Scriptures are not escape things for people who want an easy life. The Christian life is not the easy way out. It is opposite of our culture. God calls us to things that don't make sense. We don't like them. Matthew chapter number 5. I say unto you, love your enemies, bless them that curse you, do good to them that hate you, and pray for them which despitefully use you and persecute you. We like to go the opposite. Curse me, I'll curse you back. You get one up on me, I'll get two up on you. We think the way back is the payback. We want to adopt our culture. A lot of times churches will preach about worldliness and they'll talk about worldly dress and worldly music, and there's part of that. You know what's really worldly? Living the way the world lives. Acting the way the world would act in the situation. Our culture is about take, me first, what I want, nobody going to get one up on me, this, and this, always presenting ourselves forward. That's the way of our culture. And the Bible says, humble yourselves under the mighty hand of God, and he'll exalt you in due season. Our world says, take and take some more, and God says, give, and it shall be given unto you. The Bible says, if you want to live, you have to die. Take up your cross daily, not smash everybody else. Can somebody say amen this morning? You are called to a world of that is opposite of the spirit of Antichrist, but we are called to live in obedience to the Lord, and those are paradoxes of the Christian life. The way up is the way down.
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17: And I opened that thing, and immediately the smell and the warmth of that rotten meat hit my face. And I was like, ooh, you know, it's just gross. So I was like, oh, now I got to go tell my wife I just wasted a bunch of money, and I've ruined this meat. Anyways, I can't tell you how awful that was. So what did I do? I did not clean the freezer out. I plugged it back in. I was thinking a good way to stop the smell is to freeze it. So I froze it again. Now it's a big block of rotten meat. And there were days where, like, I'm going to go deal with it today. Today's the day. I'm going to man up. I'm going to go out there. I got a painting respirator. I got stuff I can put on, and I can go deal with this meat. So I went out there one day with courage and realized it's locked in the box. I can't get it out until I let it thaw. And so I said to myself, well, I'm going to get like a gallon of bleach and I'm going to tackle this thing, right? And so literally a week ago, I tackled the rotten meat box. So I went out there. It wasn't that impressive, honestly. Of all the things you have to be brave for, this seems pretty small. But I said, I'm going to deal with it. So I go out there, and I take three large garbage bags and fill them with rotten meat. There was so much extra juice in there, I had to get a milk carton, cut the top off, and just keep scooping it out. And over, yeah, you get the idea. Three garbage bags full. And I timed it so I could put it all in my garbage the day before they pick it up. Because I was thinking, man, if that's in there for a day or two, the neighborhood's going to be like, what is dying? I even stood at the window to make sure that it didn't spill out when they came and picked it up. Because I was like, oh, it's going to be bad. Luckily, it's down the dump now. But there was still a box. Well, guess what that box had? A ton of residue on it. So I took bleach. I washed it. I left it open overnight. Came back the next day. Guess what? Still smelled like rotten meat. So I put more cleaner, and I use the kind that has smelly stuff in it to try and mask. And then finally I put it about 2 days ago back in the garage, and it stopped smelling. I think I won. I am victorious. I have a freezer again. And last night I went in there to check on it, and some of the juices that got in places I couldn't get to came back up. And I'm like, Lord, this reminds me of a sermon. Sin remains. As much as I tried to clean that thing with the most powerful cleaning agents I could find, it still smells. Not giving up yet. I think this is very familiar how sin is in our lives. God rescues us from captivity. He gives us a new opportunity. And yet there's this residue of our former self that tries to stay attached to us going into our walk with God. And I love this idea. When you come out of captivity, we enjoy this thing called freedom. It's like, man, I'm new. I get to be in the Lord now. But it also exposes what captivity formed in us. So you think you're a new person, you're walking in goodness, and then that heart of yours, you know, that soul that desires things you know that aren't good for you starts to take ownership again. Starts to speak over the Lord and try and take you down a path. And we all know that feeling. It's similar to where we find the story out today in reading of God's Word in a minute. So they're out of Babylon, they're free, but Babylon wasn't fully out of them yet. And they're back where God promised to take them, but they brought some stuff with them. And we're going to see that today. So instead of me just keep talking about, let's read the Word of God, amen? And so what we do is when we read the Word of God, we stand for it because it's holy. So if I could have you stand for the reading of God's Word, we're going to be in Ezra 9, 7 to 15. From the days of our fathers to this day, we have been in great guilt. And our iniquities, we, our kings, our priests, have been given into the hand of the kings of the lands, to the sword, to captivity, to plundering, and to utter shame as it is today. But now for a brief moment, favor has been shown by the Lord our God to leave us a remnant and to give us a secure hold within his holy place, that our God may brighten our eyes and grant us a little reviving in our slavery. For we are slaves. Yet our God has not forsaken us in our slavery, but has extended to us his steadfast love before the kings of Persia, to grant us some reviving, to set up the house of our God, to repair its ruins, and to give us protection in Judea and Jerusalem. And now, O our God, what shall we say after this? For we have forsaken your commandments, which you commanded by your servants, the prophets, saying, the land that you are entering to take possession of it is a land impure with the impurity of the people of the lands, and their abominations that have filled it from end to end with their uncleanliness. Therefore, do not give your daughters to their sons, neither take their daughters for your sons, and never seek their peace and prosperity, that you may be strong and eat the good of the land and leave it for an inheritance to your children forever. After all that has come upon us for our evil deeds and for our great guilt, seeing that you, O God, have punished us less than our iniquity deserved and have given us such a remnant as this, shall we break your commandments again and intermarry with the peoples of these who practice these abominations? Would you not be angry with us until you consumed us, so that there should be no remnant nor any to escape? O Lord, the God of Israel, you are just, for we are left a remnant that has escaped. As it is today, behold, we are before you in our guilt, for none can stand before you because of this. This is the word of the Lord. You may be seated. This could be a sermon on beating you up on your sins, but it's not going to be. It's going to be a sermon on how God rescues us even though we don't deserve him, how he restores us even though we've been rebellious. So Israel lived in a foreign land so long they lost clarity about who they were. That residue was hanging on to them. Right after they get into this new land that God's given them, he's protected, he's provided. I mean, he's lavished them with everything they've needed. And yet, what do? The same thing we do. They step outside of the Lord and do things on their own. They make a decision that isn't in alignment with God. And they think, well, God loves us so much, he'll just allow this. But God loves you enough to not allow this. His interest is in what's good for you and I and for our children. So there's a heart problem. We have a heart problem. We know, because they're confessing, we know what your commandments say, Lord, and yet we still didn't do them. We know. Our problem isn't ignorance. Our problem is rebellion. What they were doing, they were intermarrying with all the cultures he told them not to intermarry with, because what happens when you intermarry with all these cultures that aren't following the Lord? That begins to produce rebellion. It begins to bring these homes into a place of disobedience before the Lord. It's not that God didn't care about these other peoples. Those other peoples need to come to God. There is a residue on us. Every single person in this room. And it clings to your form. It's bearing witness to old ways. And seeking to undermine what God is saying and doing. You know, God could put a billboard in front of our face and we still say, I don't know. Right? Have you ever done that with God? I have. You're like, he can shout at you. This is good. This is right. This is appropriate. And we go, I'm not so sure. Sometimes our hubris gets in so much trouble, man. And this is us. They didn't reject God outright. They didn't say, I don't want anything to do with you. In fact, just the opposite. They were like, this is our God. But I also like to do things my way. And so this is where we find ourselves as the church today. I think for, as the church today, this couldn't be any more helpful than what they're saying and going through here. We're just like this, right? We're not rejecting God. Heck, we're at church. But I also know everyone in this room, including me, has things that we have to go, but I'm not fully in alignment with God. Amen? Can you admit that? I hope you can. That's why Rob starts the service like, is anybody perfect? Get out. We serve a perfect God, but we're not perfect. There's a residue, clings on to our form, that we have to be aware of. They blended obedience with compromise. This is how rebellion works. It lingers on you. We let it hang around. We give it oxygen. We say, here's a little crumb. And that sin, that rebellion, that residue of our former self is pulling on us constantly. It just hangs out until a weak moment appears. Amen? All we need is a weak moment and we're in trouble. It's because the lingering is there. The residue is on us. It adapts to us. You ever try and lawyer your stuff away? Where we try and make up reasons and justifications, and you've committed to this idea in your head. It sounds good to me, but it's totally in rebellion. It's still walking away from God. It adapts. Residue adapts. You know, you can give your life to God, and the devil doesn't want that. But once you're in Christ, he'll go, okay, the next best thing is to paralyze your faith. So then you'll think it doesn't work. I go to church. Sorry, not enough. God's just in your heart. We're letting stuff linger. We're letting things adapt into our lives that can't be there. We got to cut it out. How about it disguises itself as normal? Have you ever looked around and said, well, other people are doing it. Other Christians do it. Listen, church, you can find people that will meet the tickling of your conscience, but that aren't walking with God. Our part is to just follow God without excuses. I mean, take a deep smell. What comes out of that box? Is there something rotten at the base of it, right? Something's out of line, and something's sticking around that God wants to get out. Residue. Looks like this. Christ is followed, but not obeyed fully. Grace is celebrated. Who doesn't love grace? It feels good to get God's grace. Amen. But holiness is resisted. It's like, I want the good stuff, but do I have to do all these other things? Freedom is enjoyed. Amen. When I came to Christ, man, I was like, I could sprint. But old patterns are protected. You got everyone here. We got patterns that we're protecting and aren't letting God have. Amen? And the residue pushes back against the Word of God. Unchecked residue from the garden to Ezra here. It's not a new problem, in other words. It goes all the way back to the garden. This is not a new story. It's the same old one. God is everything in the garden. God is everything today. He's the creator. He's the provider. He's the sustainer. He's the giver of breath and life. And yet, even in that, where he's all those things, what do? We trust in our own wisdom over God's word. That's rebellion at its core. We say things like, I know what God says, but, right? Or we tell our conscience, this isn't that serious. Or that God will understand. Israel's history proves this truth. Unchecked residue becomes full rebellion. I'm letting you know, as God's word is, everything inside of you that isn't in alignment with God is one step away from taking back control of your life. That's how fragile this is. That's how close to the line you're standing right now. It's right there. It's right below the surface, wanting to gain back control, which you've given to God. If we let it stay in us, it's looking to take over. And that's what led Israel into exile in the first place, after all. That's what they did. They thought, I can be spiritual, but I'm going to do things on the side. And at the end of it, it's like they even gave up on being spiritual. They're just full on, we're going to do what we want. And now the same root is showing itself again. It's still true today. Acts 5, Peter and the apostles answered, we must obey God rather than men. What a great line. I wish he would add a little more there, though. Wish he said, we best obey God rather than ourselves and men. Because I think ultimately that's part of us too. It's trying to take in that space in our life. And I love how, if we were to read the rest of the scripture, Ezra's going to really repent before the Lord and take ownership of where they're at. And he gets into a long list of things that are going on there. Ezra's response shocks us, and he gives this absolute brutal response where he does things that we don't do, which we should do. His reaction is godly. His reaction is to actually step into full repentance for the nation of Israel. Think about that. He's taking on everybody else's guilt, and he's saying, I take responsibility for that too. What do? We go, that's not my job. My wife is the problem. My kids are the problem. The church is the problem. Everybody else is the problem. He says, no, they are the problem, but so am I, so I'm going to take it all on myself. And he begins to repent before God as an intermediary, just like Christ does for us. He tears his clothes. He pulls out his hair. That's radical. He falls on his knees. That's how he understands. That's what he sees. He sees the residue. He smells the rot. He knows it's disgusting. He's like, I'm tired of this staying on us as a people. We must change. You know, I don't know if you know this, but residue never stays private. When it's clinging to you, it eventually smells so bad, people start to notice. Have you ever tried to hide sin in your life? You can't. I mean, you can for a season, but it will eventually come out. It changes you, that's why. You can't stay authentic to who you're supposed to be in Christ when you're letting something hang on to you like that. It always spreads. And Ezra sees these three dangers here, and I want you to take note of these three. Spiritual purity is compromised. That's where he sees they're at. And I'd ask you today to look at yourself and say, where have I compromised my walk with God? Because this is what we're talking about. We talk about residue, the real things that hang on to you. How about the future generations that are put at risk? He sees it. He's living it. You cannot imagine the ripples that are occurring that are affecting others, the ones we love, when we rebel against God. God's mercy is presumed upon. That's an error that we cannot make. That we just assume, well, he's a gracious God. He will have to let me be broken. He will have to continue to let me walk this way. And eventually I'll just be glorified and I'll go to heaven and I'll be fixed. Amen to the grace of God, but do not presume it. You do not know where he is going to call you out. And the suffering that can come from rebelling against God is greater than you want to face. I promise you that. They went into exile. They experienced that. They understood that. Ezra knows this, and I hope you hear this. We are here by grace. And we're standing here, and many of us are just gambling with it. A man's attitude towards God's word is one of the ultimate criteria of his spirituality. You cannot argue with his word. The residue shows up. Maybe you're feeling some conviction right now. Maybe the word's convicting you. The Holy Spirit's convicting you. But you're going to go home and not change. You're going to hear this and you're going to go, amen. And nothing is going to change. That's when that residue is taking charge. How about when God warns you? And some people in here need to be warned. You're about to step across a line. Don't delay. Don't delay your obedience. Run away. How about negotiating with your obedience? I feel like, man, how many Sundays when the Lord's convicted me do I step into a place of negotiation? I'll do this if you'll do that. We can't be that people. What real repentance looks like. Ezra 10. I didn't read it to you. It's a long list of names and all this, the people there in the nation, of who's done wrong and who's married to wrong peoples. Let's just agree, they're just like us. They've rebelled against God's word. This is what real repentance looks like. It's physical. It's emotional. It demonstrates a heart aware of what we have done against God. Church, this morning, we're supposed to step into a space of obedience with God, not just hear good sermons or good songs or amen to the baptisms. This designates a moment in which God is speaking to us and we must change. We must wash ourselves in the Word. We must let the Holy Spirit rule and reign over our hearts. And whatever things we came in here with, today, you know what? The glory to God, He can address those things. We can trust Him with them. Not emotionalism, obedience. I want to make a distinction there. Oh, if I had a half hour more. Repentance always costs something. But unrepentant sin costs more. The enemy will lie to you. And he'll lie to me and say, you can hang on to that and keep your God. What you don't realize is that that's only hurting you. That's keeping you from the life that God has created you to live in obedience and truth. That John 10:10, I've come to give you life and life abundant. We're missing that here because of these problems. There's only one solution, right? The gospel of Jesus Christ does not ignore residue, it cleanses it. We're going to be watching some young and old, and many get baptized this morning. Praise God. That's a demonstration of somebody that goes, I want that. I get that. I need that. And I'll tell you, there's more people here that need to step into that space. That you're waiting for some reason, I don't know what, but you've been lied to. You've bought the counterfeit, and Jesus is saying, I'm right, and you know it. It's time to step up. Psalm 96:3, declare his glory among the nations, his marvelous works among all the peoples. God wants you to run to him today. That's what God's about. There's no time like the present. What will be your response? Man, Lord, you know what we need to hear today. I'm going to close it up because we need to get to baptizing some souls here in the presence of the Lord. Can I ask you to do something, please, though, before I close up? A short sermon doesn't mean it can't be impactful. Whatever the Lord spoke to you this morning, do something with it. Please, just don't hear it and walk away. Do something with whatever the Lord put on your heart this morning. Let me pray. Lord, thank you for your grace. Without you, Lord, we'd be lost. We'd be miserable. We'd have plenty of fun in the short run, but we'd certainly be sick at night. You alone, God, speak truth. You give us rivers of living water that burst forth where there was once deserts. God, let your newness, your freshness, your relationship with your church be stoked today like a fire in us, God. Thank you, Lord, for these people that are about to be baptized in the name of the Father, the Son, and the Holy Spirit, the Trinity God, the one true God, the God of Israel, the God of the church. May you use that moment, God, to sharpen their hearts towards you and release them without hindrance to go forward without residue. And for the rest of us, Lord, whether we are here as a believer or an unbeliever in Jesus Christ, may you woo us all, God, to come into your presence today. And it's in your glorious name we pray this. Amen.
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9: But now we get to the question everybody's interested in. 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
9: Thanks, David, and welcome again to Pathway to Victory. 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My brand new book, Ask Dr. Jeffress About the End Times, is the resource I'd want you to have ready. This is the last day I'll mention this exclusive offer. 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I'll be pleased to send you a copy right away with my thanks. When you give a generous gift to support the ministry of Pathway to Victory, be sure to ask for my book called Ask Dr. Jeffress About the End Times, in which I answer 20 of the most common questions about God's plan for the future. David and I will repeat this information later, along with the other resources available to you on this final program in the teaching series. But right now, let's dig into Scripture as our series called Perfect Ending concludes. My message today is titled, The Truth About Heaven.
7: As we conclude our series today on Bible prophecy, we're going to look at what we call the eternal state for believers. We're going to talk about what the Bible reveals to us about heaven. And so today, what I'm going to attempt to do, and you have on your outline, is I'm going to answer the 10 most frequently asked questions about heaven. The first and the foundational question is heaven an actual place, or is it simply a state of mind? Turn over to John 14 and look at verses 2 and 3. Now, this is Jesus teaching. He said, "In my Father's house are many dwelling places. If it were not so, I would have told you. For I go to prepare a place for you. And if I go and prepare a place for you, I will come again and receive you to myself, that where I am, there you may be also." The Bible doesn't stutter on this subject. Heaven is an actual place, not just a state of mind. Well, that leads to a second question. Well, where do Christians go then when they die? The moment a Christian dies, his spirit goes immediately into the presence of Jesus. And in that sense, he is in heaven. But that is not our final and eternal dwelling place. Ultimately, we will inhabit the new heaven and the new earth that are yet to be constructed. Well, that leads to a third question. Are you saying then, Pastor, that when people die, they go to a kind of purgatory until the end of time? Not at all. Not at all. When a Christian dies, he goes immediately into the presence of Jesus and experiences blessing while he awaits the new heaven and the new earth that will be his ultimate dwelling place. Question number 4. What is the difference between the millennial kingdom and the new heaven and new earth? What is the difference? Remember that Revelation 20 tells us that after Christ comes back to earth at his second coming, remember, he bound Satan for 1,000 years and he reigns on the throne of David for 1,000 years. It is during this time that the earth experiences a renovation, not a recreation, a renovation. But then, as 2 Peter 3 says, after the millennium and after the white throne judgment, God will destroy this present heaven and earth. And look at Revelation 21, verses 1 to 3. John says, "After the present heaven and earth were destroyed, he looked up and he saw this heavenly city, the New Jerusalem, coming down out of heaven to earth." And what I want you to understand is our ultimate dwelling place is not up there, is not some place in outer space. Our ultimate dwelling place is here on earth. And that leads to a fifth question. What kind of bodies will we inhabit in the new heaven, and will we know one another in heaven? I was on a radio program Friday, and the host was asking me all kinds of questions about the resurrection. Well, Pastor, what are our resurrected bodies going to be like? Are we going to have birthmarks if we have birthmarks in this life? Are those birthmarks going to carry over? What about if you've lost a limb? Are you going to be handicapped in the next life? I mean, are we going to know one another in heaven? All the answers to those questions come when we look at the resurrected body of Jesus Christ. And you find that his resurrection body, in many ways, was similar to his earthly body. But his body was also superior to his earthly body. And the same thing is going to be true for us. You say, well, that was Jesus. Why do you think that's going to be true of us? Because Colossians 1:18 says, remember, Jesus is the prototokos. He is the prototype of those who are going to be raised from the dead. He is the firstborn, the prototokos of all creation. Question number 6. Well, what age will we be in heaven? Have you ever wondered that? What age will we be in heaven? If you're 10 on earth, will you be 10 in heaven forever and ever? If you're a senior adult, when you die and go to heaven, are you going to be looking for the branch office of the AARP at the pearly gates, you know? The real question is, what age are we going to be in heaven? Some people have postulated that, well, perhaps we're going to be the same age Jesus was when he started his ministry. We're all going to be 30 years old. That's complete conjecture. The fact is, we don't know what age we will be in heaven. But now we get to the question everybody's interested in. Number 7, will there be animals in heaven? And specifically, will my pet be in heaven? I can't tell you the number of people who ask me that question about will our pets be with us in heaven. Let's see what the Bible says about the place of animals in heaven. First of all, Isaiah chapter 11 is a description of the millennium, the renovated earth, when Christ reigns for 1,000 years. And yes, the Bible teaches that there will be animals present during the millennium. But after Revelation 21 and 22, when you get to the destruction of the present heaven and earth and the creation of the new heaven and earth, you find no mention of animals in the New Jerusalem, no mention of them anywhere. Does that mean they're not here? Not necessarily. However, if there are animals in the new heaven and the new earth, most probably they are not our pets today that have been resurrected to new life. If you turn over to Ecclesiastes chapter 3, Solomon makes that point very clear. For the fate of the sons of men and the fate of beasts is the same. As one dies, so dies the other. Indeed, they all have the same breath, and there is no advantage of man over beast, for all is vanity. They all come to go to the same place. They all came from dust, and they shall all return to dust. But then he goes on to say in verse 21, who knows that the breath of a man ascends upward and the breath of the beast ascends downward to the earth? Here's the difference. The breath, the spirit of a man ascends to heaven. There is an eternality of man that is not true of animals. If there are animals in the new heaven and the new earth, there are going to be new animals that God has created, probably not our resurrected pets. Number 8, will there be marriage in heaven? Will there be marriage to heaven? If I've been married for 60 years here on earth, am I going to be married to the same person in heaven? What does the Bible say by that? Turn over to Luke 20. Now, that's a question the Bible answers very, very clearly. Remember, a group of the Sadducees, who didn't even believe in an afterlife, decided to play their own version of Ask the Rabbi to try to stump Jesus with a question in order to trick him. And the question was this. They said, Jesus, suppose a woman is married 7 different times, 7 different men, and she dies in the next life. Whose wife will she be? They thought they had really stumped the Lord. Not at all. Look at verse 34 of Luke 20. And Jesus said to them, the sons of this age marry and are given in marriage. But those who are considered worthy to attain to that age and the resurrection from the dead neither marry nor are given in marriage, for neither can they die anymore, for they are like angels and are sons of God, being sons of the resurrection. Jesus is simply saying in our resurrected bodies, we are like angels in this aspect. We're not going to marry, and therefore we're not going to procreate. We will not be married to other people in heaven. Now, if the thought that you're not going to be married, or the thought that Fido isn't going to be with you in heaven, causes you a lot of angst, remember this. Heaven is going to be a place of complete joy. God knows exactly what you need to be happy, and there's not going to be anything lacking in heaven, the Bible tells us. Well, that begs the question then, question number 9, what are we going to do in heaven? What are we going to spend eternity doing? Now, we know the picture of, you know, floating on a cloud, plucking the harp. That's a mischaracterization of heaven. But you know what I found is even some Christians, many Christians, don't understand exactly what we're going to be doing in heaven. We had a guest preacher one time, and he started kind of getting on the congregation a little bit, and he said, you know, those of you who can't even sit through a 2-hour worship service, how in the world do you think you're going to enjoy heaven when all we're going to do is worship God? There were a few scattered amens, but not real enthusiastic. Because frankly, we're all just being honest here. The thought of doing nothing for all eternity except worshiping God is kind of boring. No, you're not going to admit to that, but you're thinking it. That's kind of boring. We're going to do nothing but worship God? Listen to this. While worship is certainly going to be a primary activity in heaven, it's not going to be our only activity in heaven. The Bible says not only are we going to be worshiping, we're going to be working in heaven. The fact is, God created us to do more than worship. God created us to work. And the reason God created us to work is we are made in His image. God is a worker. He created us to work. And listen to me, worship and work are not mutually exclusive. You can be worshiping while you work. You know, a perfect illustration of that is in the Garden of Eden. Adam and Eve, think about this. Before the fall, they had a perfect relationship with God that was untainted by sin. They were enjoying perfect fellowship with God. But did they just sit around the garden singing hymns and praying 24/7? No. Genesis 2:15 says God gave them a job. You are to cultivate the garden and to keep it. They worked and they worshiped at the same time. And the same thing is true for us. We're going to be doing more than singing hymns and praying all day. I would say all day and all night, but there's not going to be any night. It's just going to be all day. God has responsibilities for us. You say, where do you get that? 2 Timothy 2:12, if we endure with Him, we shall reign with Him. Or Revelation 22, verse 5, we shall reign with Him forever and ever and ever. In Matthew chapter 25, Jesus talked about the parable of the talents. And He was teaching us that dependent upon our faithfulness in this life, we will receive responsibilities in the next life. Some will rule over planets. Some will rule over stars. Some will rule over galaxies. Now, Paul said, one day we will judge angels. God will give us responsibilities to carry out throughout all eternity. And we will find fulfillment in doing that. And remember, all of the impediments that keep us from enjoying work in this life, tired bodies, strained relationships, government regulations, all those things will be removed in the next life so that we can enjoy work as God intended us to enjoy it. We will be working in heaven. Question number 10, and I get this all the time. Are Christians in heaven right now aware of what's going on earth? Are Christians in heaven aware of what's happening on earth? And I think the Bible answers that question with an affirming yes. At least to some extent, people in heaven know what's happening on earth. Where do I find this idea that people in heaven know what's going on earth? Well, think about Abraham in Luke chapter 16. He was with the Lord, but he was aware of the rich man's suffering. Or in Revelation chapter 6, verse 10, jot down that passage. The picture here is during the Great Tribulation. The tribulation saints, that is those Christians who have died because of their faith, their spirits are in heaven, are looking down at what is happening on earth during the Great Tribulation. And notice what they cry out. They said, oh Lord, how long will you refrain from judging and avenging our blood on those who dwell upon the earth? In other words, during the tribulation, people in heaven are going to be able to look down. They will see the calamity on the earth and they're going to say, Lord, how long are you going to allow this to happen before you bring judgment? So the Bible is clear, at least to some extent, that people in heaven are aware of what is happening on earth. And of course, that brings up a related question. What does that mean then that Christians in heaven are going to experience grief in heaven when we see our loved ones being consigned to hell? Have you ever wondered that? I mean, how is it going to be possible if I have a friend or a loved one who is suffering and being tormented in hell forever? How could I ever possibly enjoy heaven? Revelation chapter 21, verse 4. John says, and God shall wipe away every tear from their eyes. And this takes place after the great white throne judgment, after unbelievers are cast into the lake of fire. After that time, John says, God wipes away every tear from our eyes. How could that be possible if we know loved ones are suffering in hell? In 2 Thessalonians chapter 1, we find an interesting description of what happens when the Lord returns. You know, when the Lord was here the first time on earth, the Bible says he wept over the lost. He cried over Jerusalem. He was grieved over the prospect of people going to hell. But 2 Thessalonians 1 says, when the Lord comes the second time, he will come dealing out retribution against unbelievers. And there'll be no tears. There'll be no grieving on his part as he renders judgment to unbelievers. And in 2 Thessalonians 1:10, it says, and after he does that, Christ will be marveled at among those who have believed. That is, when we witness Christ punishing evildoers, we won't be second-guessing him. We won't be arguing with him that he's being unjust. Instead, we will marvel at what he has done. I think what the scripture is saying is this. When we see life from God's perspective, when we are with him and understand the true righteousness of God and the true awfulness of sin, and we realize that every person who is consigned to hell deserves to be there because they have rejected Christ, that will cause every tear, every bit of remorse to be wiped away. I don't understand that completely, but I like what J.I. Packer wrote one time when he said, other people's hell will not veto our heaven. The Bible says, on that day, God will wipe away every tear from our eyes. There shall no longer be any death or mourning or crying or pain, for the old things will have passed away. Just think, no more broken relationships, no more all-night vigils at the hospital, no more standing over the grave of a loved one. All of that will be gone forever. I don't know about you, but that's enough to make me want to push away the spinach and carrots and go for the bluebell right now. Aren't you ready for heaven right now when you think about that? But the fact is, God still has some very real responsibilities he wants us to carry out here on earth before we go to heaven. But the fact that this life is so unpleasant right now only is going to make heaven taste that much better. But listen to this. The reverse is also true. Knowing what awaits us makes this life more bearable. Paul said it this way. He said, for what we go through in this life, it is a light, momentary affliction compared to the eternal glory that awaits us. You know, one of the greatest criticisms against the teaching of Bible prophecy, very few churches today even talk about the subject of prophecy anymore, but one of the frequent criticisms is, well, Bible prophecy has nothing to do with everyday life. Haven't you heard people say, oh, they're so heavenly minded, they're no earthly good? Well, look, the Bible never divorces the truth of the next life from our responsibility in this life. Listen to Peter's words in 2 Peter 3:11-12. Since all these things are to be destroyed in this way, what sort of people ought you to be in holy conduct and godliness, looking for and hastening the coming day of the Lord? I mean, think about this, folks. Shouldn't the truth of the rapture, the fact that we're going to be caught up one day to meet the Lord in the air and we're going to leave everything behind, shouldn't that affect our attitude toward our material possessions right now? No, we're going to have to let go of it one day. Shouldn't it loosen our grip on those material possessions right now? Shouldn't the fact that you and I are going to stand one day before the judgment seat of Christ and give an account for every word, every action, every attitude, shouldn't that have some impact on how we live right now?

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1: 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It doesn't matter how far we've fallen, for Jesus will save us from the guttermost to the uttermost.
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2: 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Thanks so much. 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
3: 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I'm David J. Mullins, wishing you a great weekend. 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
1: I'm Executive Pastor Mark Shetler from River City Christian in Sacramento. And God, today I just want to pray for the city around us. Lord, there are so many people that need to know you. We ask, Lord God, that you would raise us up to be faithful witnesses for you. Lord, that we would love people in the name of Jesus, that we would serve them. Lord God, that we would be united together as the body of Christ, that we might share your good news with people who so desperately need to hear it. God, would you please be with those that are in need around us? And God, would you help us to be obedient to the call that you have placed on our lives? Lord, to serve in a way that brings you glory and honor, that is a blessing to the people that are around us. Lord Jesus, we love you. We thank you that you are the God of this city, that you are the God who cares for us. Would you bless us and draw us close to you? In Jesus' name.
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2: Welcome to Anchored with Pastor John Nelson of Foundry Bible Church in Rockland, California. We're so glad you've joined us today as we spend time looking at marriage through God's Word in a culture that devalues marriage and blurs the roles God intended for husband and wife. There's hope, help, and practical wisdom within the pages of Scripture. This is Marriage God's Way. Now, here's Pastor John with today's message to get you anchored in the truth and strengthen your marriage in Christ.
7: We've been moving through the biblical roles of men and women. And really, we have biblical roles for men and women. And yes, there's some unique things that happen when we get married, but those things still kind of communicate through whatever season of life we're in, whether they're a single man or woman, whether they're married, whatever place God has them in. There are roles that men have and there are roles that women have, and they're unique to us because of our gender. So what happens when Christian men do not take God's role of leadership on. In a research study, when asked, 91% of born again, not just Christian, but born again young people below the ages of 18 do not believe in absolute truth. Question is, what happens when Christian men do not take on God's role of leadership? God's role of protection, God's role of providing. Said it another way, in another study, 9% of born-again young people believe there is absolute truth. 4% of non-Christians, young people, believe in an absolute truth. In 1995, 10% of born-again young people could say yes to this statement. The Bible is the infallible word of God and true in every situation. 10% of born-again young people could say yes to that statement. Today, in 2014, a year ago, that's down 4%. That means in 10 years, it'll be less than 1%. How is this happening in an evangelical born-again community? How is it happening that kids are going forth from homes and don't even believe that the Bible's true? They don't believe creation happened. They don't believe Jonah and the whale. They don't believe the biblical roles that God has given men and women. They don't believe that it's true. How does that happen? There's this huge disconnect. See, you have to ask yourself, what is affecting these children's behavior that as soon as they go out, it's all over? They succumb to the world and the desires of their own flesh. What affects the children's behavior? If you step it back for a second, the thing that affects children's behavior is their values, right? A person's value, it affects the way they're going to act and the way that they're going to behave. If they value certain things, they'll behave certain ways. And what if you take it a step back even further, what affects values? It's what you believe. If you don't believe in God's word, why would you ever draw your values from it? And if you don't draw your values from the word, why would you ever behave like you did? It's illogical and nonsensical to think that that can even happen. And if you take a step even further back, what drives our beliefs? What engenders us to our beliefs? You're going to find something that's radical. And I believe it's relationships. Ephesians chapter 4 tells us that we need to speak the truth in love. We need to teach in love. Because the reality of it is if kids don't believe that they're loved, they're going to walk away. They're just going to walk away. Rules without love leads to rebellion. At Dartmouth, there was a research study. There's actually 257 studies in this one program. And they had, in the name of the study was called Hardwired to Connect. And what they did, what these 257 studies did was they looked at what they called authoritative community. And I was thinking, what does that mean? Well, what authoritative community is just simply a relationship where there is a person who's an authority, a dad and kids, a pastor in a church, any kind of situation where there is a person who's an authority and then there's another person in relationship with that person. That's an authoritative community for this thing. And what they found is that there must create a loving, intimate relationship with that person who's under your authority, or they will not receive the values and beliefs being passed on. They studied people and they said, with these kind of relationships, what happens? They also found that we must model that truth in the presence of that person, child, or group that we're trying to pass those values on to, or they walk away. This is a completely secular study. It has nothing to do with Christianity or religion or anything. They just were studying how do people transfer their belief systems. Jesus said, "Do as I've done to you." He had this loving relationship in which was the context of transferring all this, the beliefs and the values to the disciples. Paul says, pattern your lives after me, follow me. There was something more than just somebody telling somebody something. There was somebody that was willing to say, I'll do what the Bible says in front of you and love you while I'm doing it. Columbia University did a study after Columbine. We all remember the shooting in Columbine. And they came up with some interesting statistics. 30% of children raised in single-parent homes where mom is the head are more likely to go into drugs, alcohol, and violence. Okay? But here's the one that struck me. 68% of children with two parents in the home but have a poor relationship to dad are more likely to go into drugs, alcohol, and violence. See, it's not just the structure. It's the relationship within the structure. The question is, what happens when Christian men abdicate the role that God gives them? I'm just telling you, Christians, we make it next to impossible to raise children who have any kind of chance to live as Christians. Christian dads can make it look good, but it all comes out in the wash. John Hopkins Medical University did a study. They wanted to find a predictive factor that leads to a number of things, five things. And the first one is mental illness, hypertension, malignant tumor, coronary disease, and suicide. So they took those five things and they said, is there any predictive factors? Is there anything that we can see in a person's life that would lend themselves to being more prone to one of those five things? A greater potential. It's not guaranteeing that'll happen, but a greater potential to that. And they did 30 years of research on this. Over 1,000 students from Johns Hopkins Medical University were followed after this and did this study. And the most significant predictor was the lack of good relationships with parents. And you know why? Because of stress. The child did not know how to deal with stress. Stress in the home, they realized that after 30 years of studying over 1,000 people, they said, what is the biggest common denominator to mental illness, hypertension, malignant tumor, coronary disease, and suicide? And the common denominator was a lack of good relationships with the parents in the home. Children being raised, their conclusion was children being raised with loving, intimate parents helps the child deal with stress. And I'm going to add to that the word of God that says, dads and men who are willing to sacrifice and love their wives and their children in that way that the Bible says are actually going to raise that kind of child, are actually going to foster that kind of intimacy in a home. Because so many Christian dads are not taking the biblical role of self-sacrificial, leading, protecting, to providing on. They're having homes that are full of stress. They're having homes that are full of division and strife. And there is no passing on of values. There is no passing on of beliefs, because all it is a bunch of rules without a dad that's going, I'm going to sacrifice my Saturday to be with you, to love you, to take you out. I'm going to sacrifice my weeknights instead of working late and making more money to be with you, to love your mom, to do these things, to have a date night and to pour into my family, to protect them and to provide for them and to lead them. Dads aren't doing that are Christians. The proof's in the pudding. Kids are walking away. They don't know how to deal with stress. They don't know how to deal with the things that are coming at them. In homes that are stressful and where there's not intimate relationships, this study came out that said between the kids ages 12 to 14 are 300% more likely to commit suicide if there's a bad relationship with a father. Kids 14 to 15 that don't have a good relationship with dad, 400% more likely to commit suicide. You know what you have? You have a society of dads that are not self-sacrificially loving. And the kids and the wives and society is paying the cost every single day. Marianne Willer, gal from our church, she's back ministering on a reservation. Over 200 young people in just this short period of time have killed themselves there. Just 2 weeks ago, 11-year-old girl committed suicide. 3 or 4 days after that, a 15-year-old hung herself behind a church. What is 11-year-old even thinking of? We have a society full of men and dads and husbands who are not self-sacrificial. But this is what God's called us to. This is the greatness of our God. He has called us to be great in sacrificing, to be honorable in protecting, to be noble in providing. And this is an amazing call that He's placed in our lives. So the question is this, to myself, to you guys, what do you prioritize? What do you prioritize? Because if that's what happens when Christian men abdicate the role, then I would be asking myself, how do I lead well? That is my heart. I mean, like, I'm constantly going, Lord, well. And here's a great thing. I think this is wonderful. Makes it easy for us, or actually simple for us as guys. We like simple, right? Simple is good for men. Jesus leads His bride to a better relationship with the Father. Jesus leads children, moms, dads, singles, divorcees, widows, anybody to a better relationship with the Father. You can tell if you're being a good leader and a good protector and a good provider if your headship and leadership brings people to a better relationship with God the Father through Jesus Christ by the Holy Spirit. Does your wife know God's goodness, faithfulness, love, strength, tenderness, patience better because of your decisions regarding your role? Are you intentional enough with your role and thoughtful enough with your role that your children are being led to the Father so that they know God's mercy and joy and consistency? What about your family altogether? What about your employees, your coworkers, your bosses, the people around your life? There is only one way that men who call themselves Christians are going to have good enough relationships with the wives and the children and the people around them to actually lead them. And that is to start prioritizing the way that God asks us to. That means some things that you don't want to die are going to have to die. Some things that you don't want to do, you're going to have to do. Some things that you do want to do, you're not going to be able to do. So that you have a platform to lead and to lead well. It hit me so hard. It's simple, guys. All you got to do is look at your priorities. What are your priorities in life? What's important to you? What gets your free time, your energy, your emotion, your money, your talents? What is it? And you just go, does that line up with the Word of God? Here's the great thing that I thought was so encouraging, among other things, is that being a good leader is not in the minutiae of detail. You don't have to go and be like, on Thursday of last week, I totally ruined my family. It was a horrible decision, and we are destroyed. My daughter will never be able to grow up and know what a good man is because of Thursday last afternoon. That's not what happens, is it? That's a good thing, because we can put that pressure on ourselves. What is important is your priority, because there's a lot of ups and downs in life. There's a lot of good decisions and bad decisions. But if your priorities line up with the Word of God, then you can know that the details, God's going to have grace for you in those. You are going to make horrible decisions sometimes. You're going to say things that you wish you didn't say. You're going to lead in ways that you wish you wouldn't have led. But God has grace for you. He covers sins and he blesses your children through you. But the big thing for you tonight, the big thing for me tonight, the big thing for us is, are my priorities right? Am I prioritizing the things in my life correctly so that when it comes to dying to something, I know how to do that and where to do that, because God's priorities, what's important to God is important to me. But if I don't do that, I'm losing my platform to lead. I'm losing my platform to speak into my kids' lives. I'm losing my platform to lead my wife, because rules without love is rebellion. You can't lead well without loving well. But what is the priority in your life? It can even be a good thing. It can be a wonderful thing. It can be something that is absolutely wonderful. But if the priorities in your life are not lining up with the Word of God and Scripture, there's a problem. And you can tell that by seeing that if your priorities are right, you will be leading the people around you, all around you, men, women, children, co-workers, bosses, people that like you and dislike you. You're going to be leading people to God the Father through Jesus Christ by the Holy Spirit. What's your priority? Is it the Word of God? Christian man. Is it prayer? Christian man. Because those things God has placed immense importance on. Because why? Because it leads to Him. Not just because it's good to read your Bible, but reading your Bible leads us to the Father. Prayer leads us to know the Father's heart. So let me ask you, dad, husband, man, is prayer a priority in your life? Is God's Word a priority in your life? Because if it is, you're going to mess up. You're going to make bad decisions. You're going to lead poorly at times. God's grace is going to cover that. But you will have made priorities in your life matching God's Word. And you will be able to lead and protect and provide in such a sacrificial way because you have literally prioritized what God says to prioritize. God's Word, prayer. What about your wife and your kids? I know that sounds silly to ask because we all think that, yes, we prioritize our wife and our kids. But let me ask you, how do you prioritize your wife? How do you die to yourself so that your wife can live more fully? How do you do that?
8: Well, if I did that, she'd get out of hand and take advantage of it.
7: Yeah. That sounds like it came from like, whatever. That's like, maybe you should take your books away from your wife too so she doesn't learn how to read. That's disgusting. That's wrong. You should be intentionally thinking about, how can I die for my kids? What does that mean? Does that mean, what time does that mean getting home at night? If this stuff doesn't affect your practical life, get it. We leave. If we can't apply this stuff, it doesn't make sense at all. But what does that mean to you? What does that mean for you on a Saturday, if that's your day off? What does that mean to you to prioritize your children or your spouse or God's, the heart of God for dying and lost people? What does that mean to you? Is it a priority to share the gospel with people that haven't heard it? Is it God's people within the walls of this church? You got to ask yourself, are my priorities lining up with God's? Because here's the deal. The refusal and ignorance of God's priorities is fueling the downfall of this nation, the churches that are in this nation, and the families that fill the churches. Barna just came out with a new study, and they compared church people and unchurched people, people that said they were Christian and people who said, no, I'm definitely not a Christian. And they did the research on five important categories. There's finances. There's five really important categories. And they said there was no intelligible difference between the secular person and the Christian person. There's no difference. You see, guys, it's not a matter of if you are the head. It's a matter of you are the head. You are the leader. And you are making priorities And you are making decisions every single day because of what your priorities are. The practical matter of leadership is priority. Your priorities are shaping the way you lead, the way you provide, and the way you protect. Colossians 3, I'm going to close in this one. You can turn there with me. Starting in verse 1. If then you have been raised with Christ, seek the things that are above, where Christ is, seated at the right hand of God. Verse 2. Set your minds on things that are above, not on things that are on earth, for you have died, and your life is hidden with Christ in God. Guys, your priorities, as hard as it is in this day and age, and living on earth with frailties and foibles and distractions, your priorities should be the things that are above. And you should not only seek them, but you should set your mind on the things that are above. And what will happen as you do that is your priorities will be shaped by the God that lives there. Now, of course, I know he's everywhere. I don't want any emails that say, hey, I was theologically wrong on that point. Our Father who art in heaven, right? God's in heaven. As we set our mind on things above, he is going to shape our priorities. And when he shapes our priorities, our decisions in everyday life to lead, protect, and love will be self-sacrificial because we're looking and setting our mind on those things. And they'll be the platform for which we can actually lead our children, love our wives, protect them, and provide for them. Jumping down in verse 17. And he says, and whatever you do in word or deed, do everything in the name of the Lord Jesus, giving thanks to God the Father through him. And that's my heart for you, and it's my heart for me, that as we lead, provide, and protect, that we would do it in the name of Jesus Christ. And if there's things in your life, priorities in your life, that you can't do in the name of Jesus Christ, if you're setting your mind on things that would not be considered as above, then change. Ask God to change you from the inside. Plead with him to sanctify you by his word. Prioritize the things that he says are important. And then finally, give thanks to God the Father through him. I know that as I've worked through being a man and my failures, sometimes so discouraging, and seeing different decisions that I've made, and just sometimes the weight of being a leader and a provider and a protector, sometimes that can be heavy. But I think it's a wonderful encouragement for us to be thankful to God as we do these things. When it gets heavy and you feel like a failure at different times, just look up to the Lord and just say, I thank you, Father. I thank you for helping me to prioritize correctly so that I could lead, provide, and protect. And that thankful heart will be medicine not only to you, but to your family as you figure out how to lead well in these last days.
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19: I place my unknown future in the hands of a known God. And I've learned, Lord, to realize that your will is better than my will. See, that's how it is when we run.

0: There's a famous poem about defiant independence featuring phrases like, I am the master of my fate. I am the captain of my soul. Well, the Lord probably finds that poem pretty funny. The Bible says the earth is God's footstool. And he hears a wee little voice say, I am the captain of my soul. Well, today on A New Beginning, Pastor Greg Laurie brings a fresh perspective from Jacob's attempt to wrestle with God.
1: So years ago, I was visiting a church, and we're in the back room having a little something to eat. And one of the folks there said, you know, our pastor has been going to the gym a lot, and he's in great shape. You guys should arm wrestle. I'm like, oh, I'm okay. I don't really need. No. Arm wrestle our pastor, they said. I think he'll beat you. You know, I said he probably would. No, come on, arm wrestle him. And then the pastor says, come on, arm wrestle me. Okay. So we lock arms, and you know when you're getting ready to arm wrestle someone and you start and you know you're going to win? I'm sorry, this guy, there wasn't much there. I'm just saying, okay? So we start to go, and I put a little pressure on the, oh, man. So I just waited a little and let him get me down a little. Then I beat him. And then they're all mad at me because I beat their pastor arm wrestling. I said, it was your idea. And then there was this very petite young lady who said, I want to arm wrestle the pastor. And I looked at the pastor and said, don't do it. Don't do it. Because you could lose. You never want to, guys, never arm wrestle a girl. Because if you beat her, you're a bully. Toxic masculinity. But if she beats you, you're a wuss. Okay, so this is a lose-lose situation. Don't arm wrestle girls. Well, he arm wrestled her. And you already know what happened. She beat him. And then the pastor said, well, I was tired from arm wrestling you. You just shouldn't have done it. This is a picture of us fighting with God or wrestling with God. You're going to lose. But wrestling with God is not necessarily a bad thing. For before us in scripture is a story of a man who did just that. His name was Jacob. He got into a wrestling match with what he thought was an angel, and it turned out to be the Lord himself. And ultimately, he submitted to God's will, and it started with him resisting God, and it ended up with him resting. And he actually said to the Lord, I won't let you go until you bless me. Offering a little commentary on Jacob's wrestling match with the Lord, Hosea 12 says, before Jacob was born, he struggled with his brother. Then he became a man, and he even fought with God, and he wrestled with the angel and won. He wept and pleaded for a blessing from him, and there at Bethel, he met God face to face, for God spoke to him. So we're in this series that we're calling Jesus and You. We've done the New Testament edition. Now we're looking at the Old Testament where Jesus appears many times and what we call Christophanies. Why do I believe this is a Christophany where Jacob is not actually wrestling with an angel, but with the Lord himself? Because he says that he saw God or met God face to face, and he actually called the name of the place Peniel, which means the face of God. So, Jacob and Esau, they were twins. The firstborn was Esau, which means hairy, H-A-I-R-Y. Why did they name him that? Because he was hairy. Apparently, this kid was covered in hair head to toe. And they went, whoa, look at that dude. Let's call him Hairy. Out comes his brother, Jacob, hanging on to Hairy's heel. Oh, let's call this one heel catcher, which can also be translated supplanter, deceiver. Jacob was always manipulating and scheming and striving to get ahead. Now, Jacob and Esau couldn't have been more different. At first glance, Esau almost looks like the more impressive of the two. He's an outdoorsy kind of a guy. We would call him a man's man, hunting wild game, preparing meals out of it that his father really favored, where Jacob, he kind of liked to stay home with mom and help in the kitchen. And clearly, Isaac favored Esau. He said, boy, go out there and get me my favorite kind of venison. You know how to make it. Bring it in here, and I'm going to give you the blessing. So meanwhile, Rebecca's eavesdropping. She goes, Jacob, go cook up something and serve it to your father before your brother gets back, and he'll give you the blessing. So Jacob does that, and he literally covers himself in animal skins. Now, Isaac was losing his eyesight at this point. So Jacob is covered in animal skins, and he tries to imitate the voice of his brother, who I imagine was deeper. Hey, Dad, how are you doing? Instead of whatever his normal voice was, here's the food you asked for. And Isaac says, that sounds a lot like Jacob, not Esau. Then he feels his arm. He goes, oh, you're hairy like that. And let me smell you. Oh, yeah, you smell like him. And he eats the meal, and he gives the blessing to Jacob that he intended to give to Esau. And when Esau heard about this, he was just absolutely ticked off and said, I'm going to kill that brother of mine. And so mom says, you better head for the hills. Go visit my brother Laban. Well, anyway, some time passed, and it was now time for Jacob to return home and deal with his brother whom he had betrayed. He had to face the consequences of what he had done. He had to face his past. And you know, it's not easy to reconcile with some people. The Bible says in Proverbs 18:19, a brother offended is harder to win than a strong city. Sometimes it's not possible, but you need to make the effort.
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3: 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The way you relayed the message of the gospel spoke to me and convicted me of my need of a savior. I gave my life to Jesus that day, and you sent me a New Believer's Bible. I devoured it. I knew absolutely nothing of Jesus and his saving grace. I'm so thoroughly grateful to you for being there on that day to share the gospel. Thank you. Oh, and it didn't end there. My husband and 12-year-old son came to Jesus later that year at my church here. Thank you so much, Pastor Greg.
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0: Well, glad you're along today for Pastor Greg's message from Genesis 32 called Wrestling with God.
1: So here's Jacob now headed home. He sends his family ahead. Oh, he's nervous. What's Esau going to do? Is he going to kill me? And then the Lord comes to him. The Lord engages him. And I love how he does it. And it just reminds us that God will come to us in our time of need. The Bible says he's a present help in time of trouble. He won't give you what you need necessarily ahead of time. He'll never give you what you need after you need it, but it'll always be there at the right moment. And he adapted the way he came to Jacob. You know, in our earlier series, Jesus and You, we looked at how Jesus encountered people in the New Testament. The way Jesus dealt with Nicodemus is far different than the way he dealt with the woman at the well. The way that he dealt with the woman caught in the act of adultery is far different than the way he dealt with the rich young ruler. But Jesus would meet them where they were. So who is Jacob? He's a conniver. He's a schemer. He's a fighter. So how did the Lord come to him? As a fighter. Almost like, hey, you want some of this? Let's go, buddy. Like New York. You want some of this? Come on. You want to have a little fight? Let's go. And he comes to him as a wrestler. Proverbs 18:26 says, to the pure you show yourself pure, but to the devious you show yourself shrewd. You save the humble. So he comes to him in a way that Jacob can understand. And that brings us to our text, Genesis 32. Let's read together, verse 24. Jacob was all alone in the camp, and a man came and wrestled with him until the dawn began to break. When the man saw that he would not win the match, he touched Jacob's hip and wrenched it out of its socket. Then the man said, let me go, for the dawn is breaking. Jacob said, I won't let you go until you bless me. What is your name? The man asked. He replied, Jacob. Your name will no longer be Jacob, the man told him. From now on, you'll be called Israel, because you have fought with God and with men and have won. Please tell me your name, Jacob said. Why do you want to know my name? The man replied. Then he blessed Jacob there, and Jacob named the place Peniel, which means the face of God. For he said, I have seen God face to face, yet my life has been spared. Why do I believe this is a Christophany? Because Jacob said, I've seen God face to face. I don't think Jacob was wrestling with an angel. I think he was wrestling with God. And the wrestling match continued on till the break of day. He was one stubborn guy, wasn't he? Lifeguards know a little bit about this. In lifeguard training, they're taught that a drowning person in panic is dangerous. And more than one lifeguard has been drowned by the person they were trying to save. Many lifeguards understand they have to wait until their person they're rescuing needs to reach exhaustion so they can take them to safety. Sometimes the Lord allows the same with us. When we just are done, we're done fighting, we're done resisting, and we just say, God, if you don't come through for me, I'm dead in the water. The Lord says, that sounds good to me. Because when you get to the end of yourself, you get to the beginning of God. So as they're wrestling together, the Lord takes Jacob's hip and pulls it out of the socket. So now he has a limp for the rest of his life, but he's hanging on. And now finally he goes from resisting to resting. I love this. He says, I won't let you go until you bless me. So finally he's surrendering. Let me come back to a verse I quoted already. Hosea, commenting on this event, says before he was born, he struggled with his brother. And then he wrestled with the angel and won. He wept and pleaded for a blessing. And there at Bethel, he met face to face with God. Wait, he wrestled with the angel and won. I thought he lost. Oh, he did. But he won by losing. See, that's how it is when we wrestle with God. You win by losing. You win by submitting. Jesus said, if you want to save your life, lose your life. That makes no sense to me. It means you take your life. You say, here's what I want. Here are my plans. Here are my hopes. Here are my aspirations. But I place these in your hands. I place my unknown future in the hands of a known God. And I've learned, Lord, to realize that your will is better than my will. So as Jesus said in the Garden of Gethsemane, nevertheless, not my will, but yours be done. So he's hanging on for dear life. You got to bless me. Okay. Let me ask you, what's your name? Why did the Lord ask him that? Didn't the Lord know his name? Of course he did. What's your name? Jacob. Heel catcher. Conniver. Schemer. I'm going to give you a new name. What is it? Israel. Which means a prince with God. One who rules with God. God might ask you what your name is, failure. I've come short. God says, well, I have a different plan for you. I can make you into a new person. Remember when Adam had sinned against the Lord? We read that he heard the voice of the Lord God walking through the garden in the cool of the day. So as the sun is setting, the Lord says, Adam, where are you? And I think this was a Christophany too. Because God took some kind of a human form. You could hear him walking in the garden. Adam, where are you? Well, I hid myself from you, Lord. Oh, why are you doing that? Well, because I sinned. But it's not my fault. It's the fault of this woman you gave me. I was doing great. I fall asleep. I wake up. A rib is missing and she's here. It's the woman you gave me. Then the woman says, it's not my fault. That serpent tricked me. But God wanted Adam to admit his situation. Adam, where are you? God did not ask us because he didn't know where Adam was. He asked him that because he wanted Adam to acknowledge his situation. The Bible says, if you will confess your sin, God is faithful and just to forgive you of your sin and cleanse you from all unrighteousness. Listen to this. You win by losing. And you're not losing at all. You're surrendering to God. Your future is a mystery to you, but it's history to him. God doesn't just predict the future, he authors it. And he has a plan for you that is better than your plan for yourself. So let me ask in closing, are you fighting with God? Are you resisting God? Even worse, are you running from God? Stop. Come back to him, or come to him for the first time. There might be someone joining us here who has never had a relationship with the Lord, where Christ has come to live inside of you as your Savior and Lord. And yes, Jesus died on that cross for your sin, and he paid the price for it, and he rose again from the dead. And now he stands at the door of your life, and he knocks and says, if you'll hear his voice and open the door, he will come in. Have you asked Christ to come into your life yet? Only you can pray that prayer. Or maybe there's somebody here that's a prodigal son or a prodigal daughter, and you're trying to get away from God when you should be running to God. He's the one who can save you. Maybe you've made a mess of your life. Maybe you're facing the consequences of your actions. Maybe things you did a long time ago are catching up with you. Jacob is facing the consequences of things he had done 20 years earlier. But here's the good news. God will meet you where you are, and he can turn your situation around, but you must come to him and ask for his help. We're going to close now with prayer. And if there's anybody here that needs Christ to come into their life, or you need to come back to the Lord again, you can do it right here, right now. Let's all pray. Father, I pray for everyone here, everyone watching, listening, wherever they are. If they don't know you yet, let this be the moment they believe. Let this be the moment they come to you and ask for your forgiveness and receive it. In Jesus' name I pray. Amen.

0: An important prayer from Pastor Greg Laurie today here on A New Beginning. You can make a change today. The Lord is just a prayer away. If you'd like to make that change right now, join Pastor Greg in prayer.
1: Pray these words, Lord Jesus, I know that I am a sinner, but I also know that you are the Savior because you died on the cross for my sin and you rose again from the dead. Jesus, come into my life and forgive me of every sin I've ever committed. I choose to follow you from this moment forward. Thank you for hearing this prayer. Thank you for answering this prayer, Lord. And I pray all of this in Jesus' name. Amen. If you just prayed that prayer and meant it, I want you to know on the authority of Scripture, God Almighty has heard your prayer and he will answer this prayer. You are now a newly minted child of God. So congratulations, you've made the right decision and welcome to the family of God. I want to send you a special gift because of that prayer you've just prayed. It's called the New Believer's Bible. So the New Believer's Bible is the New Testament in the New Living Translation with hundreds of notes that I wrote that will encourage you in this commitment you are making to follow Christ. 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Here's Dave to tell you more.
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1: Yeah.
0: It's all about relationships. In fact, the subtitle is God's Design for Relationships That Last.
1: Yes.
0: Let me ask you this. When you're standing up in front of a wedding ceremony, do you get some kind of feel for how successful the marriage is going to be as you look at them? Any come to mind where you

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3: Each other, it's if you follow what the scripture says, and it's something you do constantly. One definition I heard of the Christian life is it's long obedience in the same direction. I think the same is true of marriage. It's just doing the same things over and over again. Loving your wife as Christ loves the church, respecting your husband, making sure you're putting the needs of your mate above your own. And, you know, it's sort of like wash, rinse, repeat, wash, rinse, repeat, is do it again and again. There's no magic bullet. 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
7: I'm Pastor Antonio Reyes of Project Church in the city of Sacramento. 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
12: 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That's 855-577-2255. We're so glad you're here to listen. Today's message from Pastor Alan is called Breakthrough, When God Chooses You.
13: I have a friend in another state that I interact with from time to time, and we've been processing this notion because there was a need for some significant breakthroughs. So I've been living with it for a while, and I want to take a few sessions and pull some characters that we know from Scripture and highlight the breakthrough that their life represents to see if there's some lessons that you and I can learn from those places where we need a breakthrough in our lives, an intervention from God. That's the target, okay? I brought you a scripture. It's Luke chapter 1 and verse 30. This is the angels visiting Mary. You know this story. The angel said to her, "Don't be afraid. Mary, you have found favor with God, and you'll be with child and give birth to a son, and you're to give him the name Jesus. And have a nice day." Now, we read that from the distance of history, and we think, oh, isn't that sweet? If you were the recipient of the message, sweet's probably not the word you would have used as the descriptor. It's a breakthrough point. It's an intervention. It's initiated by God. It wasn't initiated by Mary. She didn't raise her hand and say, "I have an idea." An angel arrived with a message. So when I talk about breakthroughs, I want to talk about something in that pattern. I don't imagine it's something that we've initiated. We're not the causative agent in this. We didn't light the fuse. It's God's intervention. Now, our responses make all the difference. And I believe there's a great deal we can learn that will either catalyze those responses or we will forfeit the opportunities, because they typically require a response from us. Mary had to say at the end of that announcement, "I'm in. May it be to me as you have said," was her answer. And you and I'll have to be aware enough to do that. So breakthroughs can wear many labels. It can be a point of deliverance, a revelation, an insight. Perhaps it's understanding that you've needed, or redirection of a behavior or a trajectory of your life. It's when God's purposes and plans are initiated on our behalf. Maybe it's when something's brought to completion that we couldn't seem to get finished. Maybe a revelation, an advancement. It may be an understanding that God gives you. We all have places in our lives where an intervention from God would be very, very beneficial. Now, the ideal breakthrough, the one that I think we fantasize about, is that we acknowledge we have a problem, a need. Maybe it's physical or financial or relational, whatever it is. There's something that is significant enough that we've decided that we're going to present it to the Lord. We're going to go outside of ourselves. We don't think we can fix this. And the ideal breakthrough is when God responds with a complete solution immediately. And our imagined future is delivered to us. One fell swoop. Boom. That's the kind of breakthroughs we want. "I haven't been feeling well. I haven't talked to the doctor. Pray for me. I don't want to talk to the doctor. I want to feel better. In fact, I'd like to feel 20 years younger." Right? That's a breakthrough. Well, life is seldom ideal. And my experience in my own journey and with others is that frequently when there's a breakthrough, we are delivered out of something, but we're not immediately delivered into what the solution is. When the Hebrew slaves were delivered from the power of Egypt, they didn't find themselves the next morning in the promised land, with the occupants of the land having vacated. But they were very much involved in a breakthrough. Oftentimes we're delivered from something, but our adversary, whatever that adversarial relationship was, whoever the opponent was, they've not been completely removed or annihilated. And if we're really honest, if God delivers us from some destructive something or other, we want whatever that was to be completely obliterated. We'd like to watch it melt and videotape it and watch it again and again and again. Or maybe you have a physical need and you're praying for healing. And I think typically the preference is we'd be healed without any medical intervention whatsoever. God, you just do that. But frequently, I believe God's just as involved with the breakthrough and brings healing to our lives in the midst of the medical community. I don't believe that's less faith. Amen. I've seen God do remarkable things with people that are in the midst of some very outstanding care from well-trained professionals. Again, the breakthrough, if we come with the imagination that it has to be delivered in the way we want, in the form we want, we will forfeit much of what God will do. Sometimes it's a breakthrough when God presents opportunities to us. And it's clear But it also requires of us work and the investment of resources, a change of behavior. When God recruited Moses at the burning bush and said, you know, I've got a little assignment I need you to give some attention to. Moses was wise enough to know he wasn't going to get to keep maintaining his routine. He was going to have to give up his tickets to the Titans games. He was leaving town. He had to go home and tell the family. You see, God presents an opportunity. It's a breakthrough opportunity. And we think, well, it shouldn't be difficult. It shouldn't require effort of me. It ought to just take, if it's God, it'll just happen. No, that is not biblical. Jesus came, offered himself on a cross. God raised him to life again that you and I could be justified, delivered from the consequences of sin. God's done everything he's going to do for your salvation or mine. He doesn't have a plan B. There's not something extra. In order to benefit from that, we have to choose. We have to choose to engage. It's very much a breakthrough for any person from every nation, race, language, or tribe, but it requires a response of us. So there's a pattern for breakthroughs that doesn't fit kind of the narrative that we have put in place. You know, God can do whatever he wants, and I want him to do something for me, but I want him to do it my way. So we're going to take a few sessions and see if we can understand a bit more about this. There's some basics that I'll continue to remind you. I don't think breakthroughs come because we're passive. I don't think we earn them. I don't think we deserve them. But it's not just something that happens to you. Salvation doesn't happen to you. You have to repent. You have to choose Jesus as Lord. You have to choose to grow up. Righteousness is a gift. But you're also called to lead a righteous life. We've talked way too much about the gift and far too little about the assignment to lead a righteous life. I believe in the gift, but I believe it comes with a responsibility. I believe breakthroughs are fueled by obedience, by a determination on our part to do the very best we know to honor the Lord. My observation is breakthroughs typically result in us being set apart a bit. The fancy word is sanctified, but it's when God's purposes become more apparent in our lives. We don't just get an answer to prayer so we can go on our happy, merry way. God brings a breakthrough to our lives so we have a different kind of fruitfulness in the season that follows. Are you really ready for a breakthrough, or do you just want your way? Well, one of the things I want to do as we walk through some of these breakthrough scenarios is try to glean a little insight from each one. So for the moment, I'm labeling my breakthrough hacks, because I want to lead a life that's filled with those kind of breakthroughs. I want my life and my journey to reflect the intervention of God. I don't want to do this with just my IQ or my physical strength or my effort. And I honestly want to do it in the midst of other people who are experiencing those breakthroughs, because that's the real multiplier. Mary saying yes gave Joseph an opportunity, and Joseph saying yes gave an opportunity to untold others in the shepherd's revelation. And so the story unfolds. The first observation I would make regarding the breakthrough they had was the breakthrough for them was in the midst of God's purposes emerging. There was something larger than their component that was happening, but their breakthrough gave them a place and a point of engagement. Here's the suggestion. Don't reject the breakthrough moment because you're not the center of it. It's a temptation. But wait a minute, I wanted a breakthrough. I knew how I wanted this to happen. But I didn't want somebody else to get blessed. I wanted to be blessed. I know we'd never say that in church, but we would think it in church. Don't reject the breakthrough moment because you're not the center. God in his infinite wisdom and ability gave the gift to the shepherds while he was giving a gift to all humanity. We all got a gift in that stable. I walked to Bethlehem on Christmas Eve, because the gift God gave us in Bethlehem was significant enough. I was 2,000 years late, but I thought it was worth the walk. And in the midst of what God was doing, he invited the shepherds. You see, God's breakthroughs in your life, in my life, may simply be a component of a much larger story, but it is nonetheless a breakthrough for us. God himself brought us a message, extended to us an invitation. The second observation I would give you is God didn't really change the system. There was not a declaration the next morning that shepherds will be treated differently. He changed them. He changed them.
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14: Lessons from Paul is a 90-day devotional. Some of my favorite verses that Paul wrote, a bit of devotional time, and then some place to journal. The goal is to be changed. We want to be transformed by the Word of God and not just informed by it. Saul of Tarsus, a hero of mine, I got to know him as the Apostle Paul, an unrelenting advocate for Jesus in the face of unyielding persecution. Folks, that sounds like the world we live in. 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
12: 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That's 855-577-2255. Now, let's get back to Pastor Allen with his message called Breakthrough, When God Chooses You.
14: I believe God delivered the shepherds from generations of rejection in those fields outside Bethlehem that night. And I can tell you this, rejection is an epidemic in our culture. It's overwhelming. And I believe God, if we'll cooperate with him, would bring a deliverance to us that's just as dramatic and just as great and will just as much rewrite our future as what he did for the shepherds. Because that same king, we're celebrating his birth right now. And we may not have to go to the stable in Bethlehem to see him, but we can have a revelation of Jesus that will deliver us from that rejection. The shepherds knew they were outcast. They knew they were on the outside looking in. They understood they were considered second class on their best days. That they probably were never going to be welcome. They weren't going to be considered equal. The people that they wanted to embrace them were not going to. All of those attitudes are very, very prevalent around us. On Polite Company, we don't talk about it. It's not helpful. But it's a reality in our lives. The outward expressions of that look a lot like shame and humiliation. Things that we carry internally. Folks, this isn't something new with us. It says that Jesus in Hebrews, in order to overcome the cross, he had to despise the shame. He had to walk past it. He had to overcome it. To be condemned to death as a common criminal by the Romans, by a Roman governor, to be stripped naked, beaten almost to death, forced to carry your cross through the streets of the Jerusalem for which you will be king, and be nailed to that cross on a major thoroughfare outside the gates of that city so your adversaries can mock you. I think we could call that a bad day. A lot of shame. But it didn't define Jesus' future. It's a humiliating day. In fact, his enemies said, if you're the Son of God, you come down from there. They mocked him. They said he healed others, but he can't help himself. Humiliating. The inward result of that, apart from the Spirit of God, apart from God's help, is a broken spirit. It's a very biblical concept. Time restrains me a bit, but
13: Proverbs 18:14 says, a man's spirit sustains him in sickness, but a crushed spirit, who can bear? Life tends to orchestrate circumstances, sometimes things that we have no control over whatsoever. Oftentimes when we're too young to have the emotional or the physical maturity to even understand how to protect ourselves. Maybe our parents divorce. And no matter what the causative agents of that are, no matter what the outcomes and the repercussions, if you endure that, there's a sense that somehow I'm not accepted in that home in the way I would like to be. So, well, that's not the right way to read that. Well, that may not be the right way to read that, but that's the reality for people that walk through it. Or maybe you've survived a divorce. No matter how you package it, no matter how you understand it, it wasn't the original plan. It wasn't the goal, the objective, the desire. It wasn't the target on the wall. I hope we can get married and live together for 3 years and then tear this thing asunder. And it feels a great deal like rejection. Proverbs 15:13 says, a happy heart makes a face cheerful, but a heartache crushes the spirit. I gave you some really simple biblical principles. I'll touch them. We'll come back and look at them in more detail, but let me give them to you. You see, there's a pathway out from under this to know that you are precious, accepted, and valuable in the sight of God. Life brings rejection. Nobody gets through without it. Nobody. One of the great lies the devil will tell you is that yours is worse than somebody else's. Your IQ was such that you weren't the top of your class. And it doesn't take too long to figure that out. Or your physical gifts and athletic abilities, maybe that wasn't your great strength and you weren't going to be the first one selected for the team. Nobody wanted you to travel except home. Or maybe God gave you the ability to see the world in a more creative way, but it left you on the outside more frequently than you wanted it to be. The reasons are as diverse as we are people. The outcome is we feel that rejection. Here's the challenge. Because evil exists, and evil by definition isn't fair, when you're exposed to those kind of wounds, evil will take advantage of it. And you can have not just your own personal wound, not only the suffering that comes from that and the trauma that comes from it, you can get an unhealthy spirit that will take advantage of that and torment you with the rejection. The good news is we can be free. Those shepherds did not go to 8 weeks of classes. Come on. The next morning, they didn't get invited to Herod's palace. There's no record that the wise men stopped by the shepherd's field with some extra gifts for them. They woke up the next day, they were shepherds. But they had a Savior. And the angel, the heavenly host that celebrated the birth of Jesus said, we want to include you in the celebration. In fact, we've decided you're going to be our messengers for this. Go tell everybody. So if you would like to be free, there's some things we'll have to do. We have to forgive. You'll have to forgive. You may have to forgive your parents. They may be gone, but you can still forgive them. You can hate people that are dead. Did you know that? You can resent people you don't talk to. You can be filled with bitterness to people you'll have nothing to do with. We have to forgive. We're not saying that what happened was right or justified or excusable or they did their best. Oftentimes people don't do their best and we suffer because of that. Forgiveness is not a validation of their behavior. Forgiveness is canceling the debt. You don't owe me anything. I set you free because I want to be free. Amen. Forgiveness begins as a decision of your will. And if you're conscious of a wound like that, you may think this is silly. This is silly. It's not silly. It's real. I've sat with hundreds and hundreds of people. Maybe your parents were in a difficult circumstance and they gave you up for adoption and you had wonderful parents. Gave you every expression of love and kindness and support and affirmation. There's still a rejection that comes. Just as an expression of faith, say, I forgive. I forgive. Mark 11 says, when you stand praying, if you hold anything against anyone, forgive them. You can do it while you're standing there. You don't have to have a six-week seminar. You don't have to fast and pray for 3 months. It's a decision. Your emotions will catch up. Secondly, you got to lay down the baggage of rejection, the bitterness, the hatred, the anger, the resentment, the rebellion, all the things that come with that. You know, it's illogical. It doesn't make sense. If you have a parent and they die when a child is young or before you're prepared to say goodbye to them, it feels like rejection. You go, that's not logical. I didn't say it was logical. I'm telling you, it reads that way. And we often respond with rebellion. We may be mad at God. Why did he do that? Why didn't he do something else? You'll have to be willing to lay down that baggage. Some of us are defined by our anger. You're defined by your rebellion. I won't give in. I will not get, you'll have to if you want to be free. Some of us said, I'll never be hurt again. I will not allow it. Folks, we live in a broken world. The third is to understand you're accepted in Christ. Now, this is an act of faith. The shepherds had to believe what they'd seen was real. They'd never seen us. They've never had an angel show up and talk to them before. Ephesians 1 says, to the praise of the glory of his grace, he's made us accepted in the beloved. See, here's the deal. We read it in that earlier passage in Ephesians. If God chose me, I'll get over it if you don't. If God said I'm fearfully and wonderfully made and you call me ugly, you have a problem. I choose to believe that. It's his affirmation I want. Everybody isn't going to like us. If God says I'm highly favored, y'all are missing out. I choose to believe that. Number four, you have to accept yourself. Ephesians 2 says you're God's workmanship, created in Christ Jesus to do good things. God made me. Now, I thought he should have made me 6'4", with a lot of lean muscle mass. He made me slightly shorter and a little fluffier. And the last one there is you find your place in the body of Christ. And I don't mean the place you want. Because we get messed up on this. We take our gifts test and we think, well, you know, I'm qualified. Well, stop. I want to be included in the people of God. I will not stand outside of them. As uncomfortable and as messy as it is, I'm going to make the journey with them. I want to be counted with them. For good or for ill, I intend to be identified as a part of the people of God.
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24: Please turn in your Bibles to Ephesians chapter 4, verses 1 through 3. Ephesians 4, 1 through 3. The letter of Ephesians was written by the Apostle Paul to the Christians living in the city of Ephesus. Paul wrote this while he was under house arrest in Rome, and he wrote it to lay a proper doctrinal foundation for these believers, chapters 1 through 3. so they could then live out those doctrines for the glory of God, chapters 4 through 6. Last time we finished the doctrinal section of this letter, and now we begin to look at the practical section of this letter, how we can practically live out that doctrine for the glory of God. Now please note that while that's true, there was indeed great application for us found in chapters 1 through 3, even though we were in the doctrinal section. And there's still some deep doctrines that's found in these final three chapters of Ephesians, even though this is the application section. See, doctrine and application aren't really that separated, but they really do flow together. And we see that here in Ephesians. If you remember, Paul just finished a wonderful prayer for these Ephesian believers, and now he begins this section with the word therefore. Okay, therefore what? Well, let's look. Chapter 4, verse 1. I therefore, the prisoner of the Lord, beseech you to walk worthy of the calling with which you were called, with all lowliness and gentleness, with long-suffering, bearing with one another in love, endeavoring to keep the unity of the Spirit in the bond of peace. Now, here in this passage we see the fact, which is this, that Paul the prisoner beseeches these Ephesian Christians. Again, he starts out by saying, I therefore, and note that word therefore. Therefore is a term of conclusion, and it shows us what should result from what he's been previously saying. Okay, so what then has he been previously saying? Well, just a few important things. Like what? Like how these Gentile believers have been blessed with every spiritual blessing like that. All right, blessings like what specifically? Well, as believers, how he chose us and he adopted us and he showered us with undeserved grace and he redeemed us. He forgave us of all our sins that condemned us. He revealed his truth to us, his saving truth. He promises a great inheritance in the future for us as believers, and he gives us his Spirit who lives in us and who guarantees what is to come. Okay, just blessings like that, just a few of them. Incredible. Incredible blessings. Now, this is true blessing he's talking about. Eternal blessing, soul-saving blessing. And that's just the first 14 verses of chapter 1. The rest of chapter 1 all the way through to the end of chapter 3 continue to show these believing Gentiles in Ephesus how amazing God has been to them. I mean, they were once spiritually dead in their sin and condemned to eternity in hell. But look, they've now been made alive in Christ, which is absolutely everything, right? It means everything that truly matters. They once belonged to Satan, but now they belong to God. They were by nature children of wrath, but now because of Christ, they've been made new, and they're now beloved children of God. See, God poured out His mercy and His love upon them when they didn't deserve it in any way. They were once far off from Christ and they had absolutely no hope, but now they have been brought near by the blood of Christ. Christ alone is our peace, and He's the one who's broken down the enmity between us and God, and also between Jewish believer and Gentile believer. And so He reconciles us to God, and He reconciles us to each other, and He makes us one. And now we have access to God, and now we can cry out to Him and say, Abba, Father. And He will respond to us in love. Come on, how good is our God to undeserving sinners like us? And we're still only in chapter 2. It goes on, but the point is very clear. Look at all the amazing things that God has done for these believers in Ephesus. And then there's this. He's done the same thing for us as Christians today, right? The same thing. Not to mention the incredible love that God has bestowed upon all of us in Christ, let alone the power that He's given to us as His people, that He indwells. It's incredible. So now what? Now what? In light of all these incredible truths, now what? Well, Paul tells us. Before we get to that, please note that Paul is a prisoner. He mentions that at the beginning of chapter 3, and here at the beginning of chapter 4, he mentions it again. Why? Because he wants them to know that following and honoring Christ is worth it, even if it lands you in prison. It's worth it. That because of what Christ has done for all of us who believe, chapters 1 through 3, look, living out our faith and glorifying Christ is worth it, even if it comes at a very, very high cost. It was certainly worth it to Paul, and so Paul highlights the fact that he's Christ's prisoner, and guess what? Paul has no regrets. No regrets. None at all. I mean, after Paul got saved on the road to Damascus, God said, I will show Paul how many things he must suffer for my name's sake. And ever since that day, Paul did indeed suffer greatly because of his faith. He suffered greatly because of his calling. But again, no regrets. No regrets at all. Why? Because Christ is all that matters, and to have him is to have everything. Right? He saved your eternal soul from hell and gave you heaven. What else matters compared to that? What else matters compared to him? Remember what happened? It was at the end of his third missionary journey, near the end of the book of Acts, that Paul lovingly raised a gift from the Gentile churches, and he had personally taken that financial gift to Jerusalem to help alleviate the suffering of the Jewish Christians in that city. It was a wonderful gift, a generous gift, and it was something that would unite the Jewish and Gentile wings of the church together in love. But remember, when he got there to Jerusalem, some Jews saw Paul in the temple, and then they started a riot by falsely accusing Paul of bringing some Gentiles from Ephesus beyond the barrier in the temple, which was forbidden. The riot led to Paul being beaten nearly to death, which was their intention. They wanted to kill him. And then it led to Paul's imprisonment, which got him entangled up in the Roman judicial system that led him to being transferred to Rome, where he suffered a shipwreck during the transport. And now Paul's finally under house arrest in Rome. What does that mean? It means that while he was chained to a guard 24/7, he was also able to conduct a limited ministry. Like what? Well, he was able to receive visitors. That's good. He was able to write letters, like the Ephesus. He was also able to minister to those who came to him. And note that while this isn't as bad as it could get, hey, it's not a cakewalk either, right? He hadn't done anything wrong, and he's in prison. I mean, that's not easy, even if it's under house arrest. Now look, at this point, Paul is about 5 years into this particular prison thing. He started out as a prisoner in Jerusalem. He was then moved to Caesarea, where he spent a couple of years there in that prison. And then he was transferred to Rome, and he was there for 2 more years, wrongfully. And this is where he now finds himself. So be it, right? Because he trusts the Lord. See, Paul knows that God knows what God's doing, and Paul rests in that fact. So what does he do? Well, he glorifies God in prison. Note that Paul's imprisonment in Rome wasn't the first time that Paul was put into prison, nor the last, remember? In Acts 16, Paul and Silas were beaten and thrown into prison for troubling the city with the good news of Christ. These men exceedingly trouble our city. They teach customs that aren't lawful for us, being Romans, to observe. The leaders of the city then tore off their clothes and commanded them to be beaten with rods, and then they laid many stripes upon them. They were then put into the painful stocks in prison. You remember what they did? Remember? They sang, right? They sang. They weren't in there for long, like Paul was now in Rome, but long or short, it doesn't matter. I'm just along for the ride. And my call is clear. Be faithful and honor my God, whom I love, wherever my God has me. That's it. Later on, Paul will again be put into prison in Rome. But it won't be under house arrest, no. It'll be the dreaded and miserable Mamertine prison, which is where Paul found himself when he wrote 2 Timothy about 5 years later. According to tradition, the Mamertine prison was constructed in about 640 BC, and it was originally created as a cistern, as a well. And so prisoners were lowered through an opening into that lower dungeon. The only light was through that opening, and there were no bathrooms there either. It was wretched. It was wretched. Dungeons like that were temporary because they were so horrible. And since the prisoners in this prison were most certainly going to die, hey, who cares how wretched their conditions were before their actual deaths? That was the thought anyway. The conditions were filthy, and living for a long time in those conditions wasn't possible. Many of these prisoners were tortured before their incarceration, and that very well could have been Paul's reality. An ancient historian named Sallust said that it was 12 feet underground, and described its appearance as disgusting and vile by reason of the filth and the darkness and the stench. That's what lay ahead for Paul, and it's going to end with his head being chopped off because of his faith, because of his love for Christ, because of his calling by God, because of his one aim in life now as a saved man of glorifying the Lord. So yeah, Paul knew prison well. Not before he was saved, not at all, but after he was saved. But again, here's the point of Paul bringing up prison again, that Christ is worth all of it. That living out your faith is worth all the pain that this world can give. It's even worth your head. And so Paul beseeches the Ephesian Christians and all of us in Christ today. He begs, that's what the word means, he earnestly asks, he continually pleads, what? Walk worthy of your calling. I can hear Paul, oh, please, I beg you, I can't beg you enough, please, please, walk worthy of your calling. Note that this isn't a command by Paul, but instead this is a heartfelt appeal from the depths of Paul's heart to our hearts as Christians. Walk worthy of your calling. What calling? It's talking about your calling to salvation. Your calling from death to life. Your calling to Christ. The calling that all Christians have. So the plea here is that these Christians would walk worthy as children of God, as citizens of heaven, as the saved, as the redeemed of God. You're saved now, see? And God has done so very much for you when you least deserved it. So now, live up to that. Live worthy of that. The word for worthy is from the Greek word axios. It refers to having the same weight as something else, like a set of scales that balance with the same weight on one side as on the other side of the scale. The word indicates equivalence. For example, a person is worthy of his pay was a person whose day's work corresponded to his day's wages. And here we see that a person's walk is on one side of the scale, and his calling is on the other side of the scale. The idea here then is this, that our manner of life weighs as much as the gospel that we profess to believe. That there's a corresponding balance between our profession and our practice. Look, our profession is that we are Christians. We are saved by God's grace alone, by faith alone, through faith, by grace alone, through faith alone in Christ alone. That's our profession. Our practice then is that we live like that, that we live like Christians, that we live like Christ Himself. And so our conduct should balance the scales, with the other side of the scale being Christ. Talk about a high calling. This is indeed something that will never be truly attained to in this life, this side of glory. However, this is our aim, right? This is our goal as lovers of Christ, and this is indeed something that we can be growing in more and more with God's Spirit living in us and with His mighty Word at our fingertips. In Philippians 1:27, Paul tells those believers to let your conduct be worthy of the gospel, same idea as in Ephesians. The word conduct is interesting, however, because it's the word used for citizenship. So in Philippians, Paul ties in a worthy walk with understanding where your true citizenship is at. So in Ephesians, Paul says to walk worthy because of who you are, right? You're a Christian. You're a child of God. You're a soul that's been called out of darkness into His marvelous light. And then in Philippians, he says the same thing, but with just a little different twist. Walk worthy because of who you are. You're a citizen of heaven. Same idea, right? Good to remember, too. Good to remember. In many places, the Apostle Paul says that we are strangers and pilgrims on this earth as Christians. Same idea. Peter uses the term pilgrim in 1 Peter as an encouragement for suffering Christians who were being tortured and killed by that psycho Nero. Nero not only persecuted Christians, and he not only killed Christians, but he had fun doing it. He loved it. See, Nero had parties at night in his gardens, and to give light, Nero would nail Christians on crosses, and he would then light them on fire to serve as torches as the people celebrated. Within a few months, Christians were imprisoned, racked, seared, broiled, burned, scourged, stoned, and hanged. Others were lacerated with hot knives, and some were thrown onto the horns of wild bulls. It's believed that Peter himself was put to death under Nero's persecution, and it's no wonder why Peter starts off his first letter by calling these Christians pilgrims. Why? Because they desperately needed to remember that fact. It's coming, and it's going to get worse. Better remember who you really are. Better remember who your true king is. Better remember where your real home is at. Better remember what this is really about, right? We are pilgrims who are only passing through. We are citizens of heaven, not here. Christians, that's who we are. We are Christians who have God Almighty as our good Father. That's good to remember, and that's important to live in light of. Look, This world has nothing lasting to offer us. Right? Don't we see that more and more? This world's joys are fading and fleeting. We can't say that enough. This world's goods all rust and rot. They never, ever, ever can truly satisfy. This world is miserable and empty without Christ. What this world has to offer leads to emptiness and it leads to vanity, because Christ alone is the only one who can truly satisfy. Money can't, fame can't, other people, even your spouse, even your child can't, drugs and alcohol can't, sex can't, earthly goods can't, nothing can truly satisfy and fill that void except for Jesus Christ alone, who saves and forgives and rescues us and gives true purpose and gives true meaning and makes everything else seem meaningless, because guess what? Everything else is meaningless. Stop wasting your life away being miserable and surrender to Christ. And when you do, you'll see this truth for yourself. You're so frazzled, you know, searching and seeking and looking for meaning and everything except for Christ, when He's the one thing that you're searching for, and He's right here. And He saves all who truly surrender to Him in repentant faith. Anybody? He changes everything. Anybody? Right? And with forgiveness and eternal life comes meaning and purpose and joy and hope and love and grace from God, a God worth living for and a God worth dying for. He changes everything. And there's many here who would gladly die for Him today, because we know that He's worth it. Here's my head, Lord. Instant glory. Here's my head. You're worth it. Like Paul. And so because of Him and what He's done for us, and because of who we are and where our true home is, and because of what's coming for us as His beloved children, our great aim in life is to live worthy of this high calling. Because this matters, this lasts, this pleases Him, the one that we love so very much. All right, how? How do I live a life worthy of His calling? Well, Paul has five ways that we can walk worthy. Now, of course, this isn't an exhaustive list, no, because the rest of the book shows us how we can walk worthy of our very high and holy calling. But this short list is a good way to start. And look, it all has to do with how we treat one another in Christ. Isn't that interesting? It starts here. This is where it begins, in the family. So let's look. Five ways to walk worthy. First, walk with lowliness. With all lowliness, it says. The word for lowly here literally means to think or judge with lowliness. It speaks of humiliation of mind, lowly thinking, unpretentious behavior, a humble attitude, and of being without arrogance. The word indicates the esteeming oneself as small and of recognizing one's insufficiency, but at the same time recognizing the powerful sufficiency of Christ. So it's not really about lowering ourselves. It's all about lifting up God and others. And if we concentrate on lifting up others and lifting up the Lord, putting down ourselves will take care of itself. He's everything. I live in light of that, you know. The word is interesting because neither the Romans nor the Greeks had a word for humility. See, to them, humility was a pitiable weakness that was to be scorned and despised. Slaves were lowly, and they said, we are not slaves. We're too good for that. But the New Testament turns the despised idea of humility and lowliness of mind on its head. This, see, is indeed a good godly quality. And while the world around us exalts pride and exalts ego, we in Christ are called to lower ourselves and to exalt Him and others. Matthew 5:3 says it well when Jesus says, blessed are the poor in spirit, for theirs is the kingdom of heaven. What does it mean to be poor in spirit? It's talking about spiritual poverty, all right? About true spiritual humility, about true lowliness of mind. Okay, what's that? It speaks of utter dependence on the Lord for salvation first, and then where you remain there as you live out your Christian life. Look, in the Greek, there are two words for poor. One of those words describes a man for whom life and living is a struggle. He's not destitute, but he's just getting by. He's not well off at all, but he's making it barely. The other word for poor, a word that's used here in Matthew 5, describes absolute and abject poverty. Literally, the man who has nothing at all. And so Jesus says, blessed is a man who is abjectly and completely poverty stricken, spiritually speaking. Blessed is a man who is absolutely destitute, spiritually speaking. Really? Yeah, that's what it says. Why? Because that's the kind of person that really

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3: Putting him first, then others, and I'm down here because he's all that matters. See, one said, the truly humble person knows himself and accepts himself. He yields himself to Christ to be a servant, to use what he is and has for the glory of God and the good of others, where his eyes are turned away from himself and focused on the needs of others, all for the glory of God. So question, are you lowly of mind because you see and love God so very much? Does it show in not bragging about yourself, in not talking about yourself and all your accomplishments, and serving others while without wanting something in return, and not being defensive and being quick to forgive, and not being jealous of others but being happy for them when good things happen to them, and turning the other cheek and not having to win every argument, and being teachable and compassionate, and minimizing the sins and shortcomings of others, and guarding your tongue and choosing to edify rather than cut down, and so on. Look, if Christ's blessings mean anything to you, then this is what you'll be striving for in your Christian walk more and more. God wants his followers to be humble and to lower themselves so that he can be raised high.

Thanks for joining us for today's exposition from the book of Ephesians on expository truths with Dr. John Kyle. Continue on with us next week at this same time. 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
4: Shame grows in the dark, but if you can get it into the light, it's like just getting that truth into the light, the power of that secret is broken. 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I did not realize the weight I had been under for so long. Nothing was solved then, but as I left, I just felt this weight lifted off of me.

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1: So today we're going to do something that's really interesting, different, and fun.
0: Wait a minute. I don't know what's happening.
1: You are very involved in this, Dave.
0: Are we going to introduce our guest?
1: Not yet.
0: Oh.
1: Not yet. Because we are going to give you a reading comprehension test.
0: No, you're not.
1: Yes, we are. And it's going to be a little different because I'm going to have you read something and you need to remember it because then you're going to be tested on it. But as you're reading it, we're going to put some headphones on you that's going to be loud, noisy, and very distracting. And we're going to see how well you do with your comprehension.
0: I couldn't comprehend it without headphones on. Are you serious?
1: Yeah.
0: So that's why these headphones are sitting on the table.
1: This is just a little picture of what it's like to be a mom.
0: I know what it's like. I've watched you. It's crazy. So I'm putting these headphones on.
1: Yes.
0: So I put them on now. What do I read?
1: Put the sound up to the microphone so our listeners can hear what you're listening.
0: That is horrible. This is a mom's life. That is so loud.
1: Okay. So read out loud what you're being tested on.
0: How AI works. AI isn't a brain. It's a prediction engine. It processes data by turning words into numerical vectors using a neural network. It applies a mechanism called self-attention to weigh the context of an entire sentence simultaneously. Rather than retrieving facts, it uses probabilistic inference to guess the next statistical token in a sequence. It's essentially a high-speed game of math based fill in the blank.
1: Okay. Now you can take off your headphones.
0: That was loud and chaotic.
1: Welcome to the life of a woman or anyone staying home with children. Okay. Are you ready for your comprehension test?
0: That sounds like our kids' grandkids' family room every time we go over there.
1: Here's your quiz. Question number one. The passage describes the AI's internal representation of words using which specific mathematical format?
0: Fill in the blank. That was the last thing I read, was fill in the blank.
1: The answer was numerical vectors.
0: Oh, yeah.
1: Here's question number two.
0: Did you guys hear that?
1: Kind of a little bit. All I could hear was you yelling.
0: I was yelling? Was I loud?
1: Yeah,
2: you were loud.
1: What specific mechanism allows the AI to evaluate the significance of every word in a sentence at the same time?
0: What does? I have no idea.
1: The answer is...
0: I have no idea what I read. There was a word in there, vector. I remember the last word, fill in the blanks. That's all I remember.
1: The answer is self-attention.
0: Did I read it even right?
1: So
0: we got a guest sitting over here. What's this got to do with Andrea?
1: This has a lot to do with our friend Andrea Griffiths here.
0: Next time we do something like this, you're going to do it. You girls could probably do it.
2: She might ace
1: no,
2: it.
1: I would not. Andrea, can you explain why we had Dave do that? Do you know?
2: Maybe a little.
1: Yeah, I think you do.
2: So there is a Bible study that I've written called Center.
0: There's three.
2: And how do we center our lives on Christ when everything is swirling around us? There are loud voices in our heads, whether it's our kids, whether it's our boss, whether it's our own voice that's so loud, or all the distractions in life. And yet our hearts want to be centered on Jesus, but How do you do it?
1: So, well, Andrea,
0: you got to tell our listeners who you are.
1: Yeah, that's what I was.
0: I mean, some of them know you. You know, you and
1: Trent. You've been on before.
0: You've been speaking for Family Life Weekend Remembers for.
2: It'll be 20 years this year.
0: 20 years. Yeah. All right, let's talk about. I mean, you've got three studies.
1: Yeah. Which one do you think we should start with? Is this the one?
2: Center's fine. It kind of is the first book out of the three, but you can, I mean, they're standalone studies at the same time.
1: Well, explain why you've done them, why you've written these Bible studies.
2: Yeah. So I really did want to give moms something simple that they could grab. It's not overwhelming. I love the studies that are 45 minutes to an hour of homework.
1: Right.
2: But
1: if you've ever done a Beth Moore study,
0: not possible.
1: Like you're digging in.
2: You are. And I love those.
1: Me too.
2: I love the Beth Moore studies.
1: But you can't do it at a sitting.
2: No. And at the same time, if you're a mom with little kids running around, what can I grab? What can I ingest? What can I get into my head, my heart, my life, just to pick it up and sit down with Jesus? So my hope is that as you open those books and you get into the scripture, that God will just meet you there in those scriptures, but I won't keep you there all morning long.
1: Mm.
2: Yeah.
1: Before we get into this, can you give us a little bit of your journey? You've been on before. You've shared a little bit of your journey, but I think it's pretty remarkable what God's done in your life. Will you take us back a little bit?
2: Sure. So I actually grew up in church, but I did not understand the Bible. I did not understand the gospel. I don't know where I was. I know that the scripture says that the Holy Spirit has to help you. The Holy Spirit has to remove the blinders from your eyes. And maybe that just took a lot of years for me until he just encountered my life. But I grew up in church. I was there all the time, but I did not live like somebody in church. I was a total hypocrite. I looked one way in church. I was up front. I was even leading worship and different things, but I was somebody else through the week and on the weekends.
0: Was it a secret? Did anybody know, or is it hidden?
2: Very much a secret. Yeah. At least I tried.
0: Yeah.
2: I tell people I was a very good liar. I don't mean that I was convincing. I just mean that I was trying to cover all the wrong things I was doing. Mm. And when you're young and you're lying, that the consequences are maybe a little bit smaller. But as I grew up and became a teenager and continued to lie and continued to make wrong choices, immorality, drinking, just all kinds of things that I didn't want anybody to know about, the consequences got big fast. Mm. And I remember my senior year of high school, I found out I was pregnant. Mm. And because I had this one persona that I thought everyone was seeing, but the reality was something different, I just still chose to cover. I still chose to hide.
1: When you found out you were pregnant, were you 17 or 18?
2: I was 17, yeah.
1: Tell me, like, when you discovered that, what did that feel like?
2: Just a lot of shame, also a lot of pride.
1: Mm, what do you mean?
2: Pride in that I didn't want anyone to be able to know that part of my life. Pride of still hiding, still covering. Like you think of Adam and Eve.
1: Yeah.
2: At the beginning, they did something wrong. And what do? They just ran
0: hidden
2: and hid.
0: Hidden and covered.
2: Yeah. Hidden and covered. And that's exactly the route that I was choosing.
1: Were you in a panic?
2: Very much so. Yeah. My parents didn't know the choices I was making. Some of my friends did, but outside of that small circle, no one really knew. And so just how do I hide? How do I cover this? The age old question that I think we still do today.
1: For sure.
2: I know I do.
1: Mm-hmm.
2: So I decided that I would have an abortion and I did that. And for me, that was the beginning of a very long hill downward spiral. I just continued to heap shame.
1: Did anyone know? Did your parents know?
2: Just the guy that I was seeing. Yeah, just the guy.
1: So another thing that you're hiding, but internally you're starting to, like, it's affecting you.
2: Oh, yeah. That made everything get really real, really fast. Yeah. And so more shame. I couldn't believe what I had done, and I really didn't have any answers. It's been done. What do you do now? And so God, in his grace and in his mercy, he put me around a group of people that were really believers. They looked like it on the outside, but they lived it in their hearts. Like, they would have a desire for something that God calls us to, and they would try hard to live that out. I would have a desire, but I just wasn't trying at all to live that way.
1: Where did you meet him?
2: I started traveling in this ministry called Life Action Ministries, and I was accepted. I graduated from college with a music degree. I was accepted to be a singer on their team and started traveling around. And the differences between them and me just became apparent really quickly. And one morning, I had my time in the Word every day. I was up reading my Bible, and I felt like the Lord said, Andrea, if you don't get honest about your past, we are not going anywhere. Well, I knew that Jesus was my only hope. And so I went and I found a pastor's wife, and I just told her my whole story. And it was the first time that I brought my reality into the light. Like, I'd kept it in the dark for so long. And I feel like that's where secrets grow. And shame grows in the dark. But if you can get it into the light, it's like just getting that truth into the light, the power of that secret is broken.
1: What did it feel like for you? Do you remember after you told her everything?
2: I felt like a weight had been lifted off my shoulders. I did not realize the weight I had been under for so long. And so just being able to share that with someone else, have someone else's eyes and heart on that. Nothing was solved then, but as I left, I just felt this weight lifted off of me. And a few days later was when I actually came to know the Lord. I met with her and her husband, and he just started asking me all these questions. And I'd always been able to be such a good liar. I'd always lied my way out. And I mean, this man was nailing me to the wall with questions. And I started to see my heart the way a holy God had seen it the whole time. And I was just undone. It was so wicked and so dark and so ugly. And I didn't know what to do because I thought I already knew Jesus, but I was seeing my heart in a way I'd never seen it before. So I just started with the top of my head, and I went to my feet, and I just gave God every part of me. And I just said, God, I've made such a mess of my life. Would you take control? Would you lead me? And that was my point of salvation. Looking back from that, that's when my life started to change.
1: And as a listener, if you hear this, as you said that, Andrea, I was thinking for both Dave and I, that's when our lives changed too, when we gave him everything. And if you're listening to this and you're thinking, I don't know if I've ever done that. I don't know if I've ever just given him all of me, because it's very vulnerable. It feels scary. And yet, it's exactly what we were meant to do.
2: Right.
1: To give him everything.
2: We were made for him.
1: We were made for him.
2: Yeah.
0: Yeah. And even, you know, living in a lie or covering, which is what everybody does every day. And we even do it as believers still, but that is no way to live. It's darkness. It will come out in the light. Let me ask you this. How did you reconcile the abortion as you came to Christ?
2: Yeah, I'm
0: guessing there's listeners going, oh, do you guys think abortion's okay? You know, no, we don't. But how did you, like, I even picture as you're giving him your whole body, you came to your womb and you had to give him that. How did you process?
2: That took me some time. That didn't happen immediately right there in that moment. And you're right. Like, God is a God of life. It's Satan that came in and brought in death and darkness and all the lying and all the covering that we do still today. I still do that today. So how do I bring myself to this God of life when I've created death by my own choosing? And so for me, I had to find a women's care center, like a pregnancy care center. And many of them have programs that you can go through as a post-abortive woman. And that's what I did. I just went and I said, this is in my past and I know I have not healed from it. I know there's still scars. I know there's still shame. I think about it every day. And
1: did you?
2: Especially on the anniversary, the yearly anniversary that would come around.
1: Oh, it makes me cry of just the millions of women that carry that still.
2: Well, the voices are loud in your head. The voices are loud, and especially when it was your own choice, your own mistake, your own failure, and that big of one, you know, that large, that you can never undo it. You can never get that life back. So for me, I knew I needed help. So I just went and said, this is in my past. I hear that you guys help women with these things. I'd love for you to help me. And they actually had a book, a little study that we went through, and they matched me up with another woman who had had an abortion in her past. And we just met, and that went deep, and it was so cleansing. I remember just crying as it took me to the Word. I would have to write things out, and it was like my heart being ripped out, and it was still raw and kind of being scrubbed with that raw, tender heart. And yet God used it. He just got me to the Word, and eventually His Word got bigger than my own thoughts and feelings. Like, I kept telling myself this, but God's Word kept saying this, and eventually this pile kept growing and growing, and I had to make a choice.
1: The one with God.
2: Yes. What am I going to believe? Am I going to keep believing what I think and feel, or am I going to believe what God's Word says? And just making that choice and then choosing every day, you know, you hear that self-talk telling you this, but then know, what does God say to me? What does God say as His child? And then choosing to believe that.
3: Man, as we celebrate 50 years of ministry, we continue to hear stories of how God is transforming families through family life.
1: Like Andrew and Eileen, for example. When they married, they were so full of hope.
3: Weren't we all?
1: But life storms came fast. A newborn, family tension, and strains on their marriage, and their home just felt heavy. But God wasn't finished. 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And they were even, listen to this, able to help Andrew's parents reconcile after years of distance.
3: Which is really what it's all about.
1: Crazy.
3: God changes our marriage so we can impact others. Well, here's the thing. Thousands of couples are facing storms like this right now. And some are quietly hurting. Some are on the brink of divorce. And some need hope today. 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And right now, every monthly donation will be matched for a full year, doubling the impact of your gift.
1: So we really hope and pray that you'll consider joining us. 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And together, we can shape the next generation of families who walk with Christ. Center, wrapping your life around the one who matters most.
2: Yeah.
1: Take us through this one a little bit. What do you want people to know in this study, particularly like center?
2: Yeah, well, I could so identify with your test, Dave, with hearing a million voices. I mean, even you, I think we're listening to kids. We could kind of hear it.
1: Yes.
2: You know, we could kind of hear you listen to kids. But I mean, even just the voice inside my own head.
1: Yes.
2: Like, you know, the one I was just talking about, the condemning voice, or the voice telling me all the things that I've got to do today. My to-do list is like a mile high. And so sometimes I will literally have my Bible open and my mind is a million miles away.
1: Or you're praying and you've prayed the same thing a million times.
2: Yes, yes. And so how do I get myself centered on the Lord? How do I put myself in a place that I can hear from Him? One of the things that I like to do is when I find myself doing that, which is often, whether I'm praying or I'm in the Word, I just literally have to tell myself, Andrea, this is the most important thing you will do all day. This is the most important voice you'll hear all day. So let's pull ourselves here. Let's align ourselves here. And the way for me to do that has been just getting into the Word, which is why I tried to write just very simple studies, but that will get you right into the Word.
1: It does.
2: Right away, and let you pull it apart and hear what God wants to say to you today.
4: How did you do that? I mean, both of you. I mean, dads live a different life, you know? I mean, not that we're not around our kids, and some are stay-at-home dads, and they're there.
2: Yeah.
4: but there seems to be, we often get separation from them with a job or something outside the home. But you're not only around your four kids, they're loud because they're kids.
2: Yeah.
4: And you're trying to be centered.
2: Yeah.
4: How does a mom do that? It is hard to focus on anything.
2: Yeah.
4: So how do you moms, how do you center? That's right. What the study's about.
2: Yeah.
4: How do you center?
2: Right. So I'll tell you a story. I remember when we had our first daughter, she was our hardest kid for whatever reason. She was just, she didn't want to sleep. She cried a lot. And I remember being up with her at 3 a.m, you know, you're up, you're nursing your baby, you've got all these things going on, trying to keep this baby alive. You don't know what you're doing. It's your first kid. And then I tried to get up and have time with Jesus. I'm exhausted. I can't even read the words on the page. And so later in the day, I'm folding clothes and I'm complaining to God. Like, I am like mad. I'm like, God, you gave me this child. I'm happy that I'm a mom, but I really need to get with you because I'm just mad. I'm tired. I'm not doing well. And I remember the Lord just speaking so loudly to my spirit and just saying, Andrea, you don't just have to be with me for 30 minutes to an hour in the morning. You're folding clothes right now. Could you invite me in? And I was like, yeah, I can. And so as I'm folding this shirt, I just start to pray, God, would you protect my husband? Would you protect his heart? Would you be the one that goes behind him? Your word says that surely goodness and mercy follow us all the days of our lives. As I'm folding his shirt and I'm thinking about his back, God, would you cover him as he's going with your goodness and mercy? I pick up another thing. I start to fold it. I'm picking up socks. God, would you go with him as he's walking through the day, as I'm folding his socks. And that was just revolutionary to me, is that I had had God in this small little box that I could only spend time with him, you know, first thing in the morning or last thing at night before I was going to bed. And now I had this really hard kid that I didn't know what to do with. And God just said, Andrea, I'm with you all the time. So in the chaos, in the moment, how do we pull him in to create him still as center? Mm-hmm.
5: Andrea, I had that exact same revolution. It was crazy to me. And I think it's because when you're single or you're married without children, you can find these chunks of time. And so that's what you're used to, my big chunk of time with Jesus.
2: Yeah.
5: And so I did the exact same thing. I felt like I need to be talking with God all day long.
2: Yes.
5: Because our oldest was hard too. I was desperate. I was like, I have no idea what I'm doing.
2: Yes.
5: And I began to pray all day long. I would put Bibles all over the house. And then, because even then it's like, oh, I can get a verse in at the table or in a carpool line or whatever. And then back in the day, this is cassette tapes, people. Like, I put that in the car and it was the Bible. Now we have apps on our phones that we can listen to the Bible. But I can remember listening to the Bible all the time in the car and these kids' praise songs, you know, these little Cedarmont kids and all these crazy. But I thought, wherever I am, God is with me and I'm going to worship and I'm going to hear the word and I'm going to sing and I'm going to pray out loud, even in the car. I have to, when our kids were little, I had to pray out loud because it was so distracting. If I prayed out loud, I could keep my thoughts together.
2: Yeah.
5: But it's this beautiful journey of God's saying, I know right where you are and I'm with you in all of it.
2: He's
5: I'm right
2: so
5: here.
2: He's so gracious.
5: Yeah.
2: He meets us right where we are.
5: Can I just say how much I love Andrea Griffith?
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3: 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So we thank you for that in Christ Jesus' name.
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16: want to talk to you about controlling the atmosphere of your life. Whoever controls the atmosphere of your life will control the direction of your life. Is there fog? A lot of fog right now. It's like, it's almost so foggy I can't see my notes. I'm all into fog. I love fog. I'm going to move to Monterey one day. I'm all into fog. Whoever controls the atmosphere of your life will control the direction of your life. 2 Timothy chapter 1 verse 7 says, "For God has not given us a spirit of fear, but of power and of love and a sound mind." You need to understand, fear is a spirit in your life. You didn't hear what I just said. Fear is a spirit, and it lives in certain atmospheres. Whoever controls the atmosphere of your life will control the direction of your life. Acts chapter 16, Paul and Silas, missionaries, are put into prison for preaching the gospel. We pick it up in verse 25. "But at midnight, Paul and Silas were praying and singing hymns to God, and the prisoners were listening to them. Suddenly there was a great earthquake, so the foundations of the prisons were shaken, and immediately all the doors were opened, and every chain were loose. And the keeper of the prison awakened from sleep, seeing that the prison doors opened, supposing the prisoners had fled, drew his sword and was about to kill himself. But Paul said with a loud voice, 'Do yourself no harm, for we are all here.' Then he called for a light, ran in, and fell down trembling before Paul and Silas. And he brought them out and said, 'Sir, what must I do to be saved?' So they said, 'Believe on the Lord Jesus Christ, and you will be saved, you and your household.' And they spoke the word of the Lord to him and all that were in his house." Somebody say amen. Paul and Silas are in the middle of a crisis. They're bound hand and foot. They're in a solitary confinement. They're in the inner prison. No light, limited food, rats gnawing at open flesh, wounds, sitting in human waste. Yet, they're praising God. It's not a church setting. We're sitting on 6 inches of memory foam. Just saying, we can't even, in the best of conditions, get over ourselves enough to lift our hands and praise God. I'm just saying, how am I preaching right now? Am I hurting anybody's feelings yet? Paul and Silas were in a horrible situation, but they understood whoever controls the atmosphere controls the direction of the moment that they were in. There are seasons that you're going to go through in life that's going to cause you heartache. You're going to be times of testing. You're going to be under attack. There's going to be times of adversity. And there are things you're going to be going through that you can't even explain why they're happening. And they don't make sense to you. And there is no simple answers to what you're going through. And I do not want to just play a game with you and try to explain why you're going through what you're going through. Your situation is real. Everybody walks through pain. Everybody goes through sorrow. And in those moments, the temptation is to leave the environment of the Word of God and leave the environment of worship and praise in your life. Somebody say amen. Amen. Then we play the role of the victim. When trouble comes our way, we reason to ourselves, "Hey, I've been in God's house. I paid tithes. I've been faithful to my wife. I've been doing what the preacher says to do. Why is this happening to me?" And you need to understand, the moment that you commit your life to full-hearted devotion to God is the moment the enemy puts you on his hit list. The fact that you're enduring hardship right now means one of two things. The first thing would be, you're headed in the right direction and hell's pushing back against you. Or God's trying to get your attention. One of two things. As long as hell is pushing back against you, you have to stand in that moment, push back against the hell of your life, and determine that I am not going to leave the environment of the Word of God, and I am not going to leave the environment of worship and praise in my life. Somebody say amen. Do you understand praise and the word are the only environments that God promised to dwell in? The only two things he said he's going to dwell in. The kingdom principle is all about the environment. Everything has an environment. There's the environment of your mind. There's the environment of your attitude. There's the environment of your spirit. There is the environment of your home. There is the environment of the people that you have invited into your life. That explains why a lot of things are going crazy in your life. You let the wrong people into it. There is the environment of the house of God. There is the environment of revival. To be free, you got to create an environment that will lead you into a season of release, doors to be opened, and chains to fall off of your life. Somebody say amen. Amen. If you go all the way back to the beginning of your Bible, God's all about environments. Genesis chapter 1, God creates environments. He places things in those environments. Those environments sustain what God places in them. He creates the heaven and he puts a star in it. And it needs to stay in the heavens. When you see a falling star, what's happening? It's dying because it's going out of its environments. He says, I'm going to create soil. And plants are to live in the soil. I'm going to create water so fish can be in the sea. I'm going to create man and put him on earth so that he can thrive. But the moment you leave the environment that God has created you to be in, it's the moment you begin to die.
17: Yes, that's right.
16: My environment is God. My environment is to be in the presence of God. I cannot live without God in my life. Psalms 27 says, one thing I have desired of the Lord, that I will seek, that I will dwell in the house of the Lord all the days of my life.
17: Yes.
16: David's king. He's the most powerful man in the land. And he says, there is one thing that I want. I one thing that I'm going to ask God for. There's one thing that I desire more than gold, more than pleasure, more than power. He says, I want to dwell where the presence of God is. I want to dwell in the house.
17: Yes.
16: Destiny, there's a word. He says, I want to dwell, not visit.
18: Amen.
16: Thank you. Not 2 out of 4 Sundays. I want to dwell in the house of the Lord. Psalms 113 says, from the rising of the sun to the going down of the same, the name of the Lord is to be praised. I want to saturate my life so that 24/7 I'm in the presence of God. Psalms 34, I will bless the Lord at all times, and his praise shall be continually in my mouth. How are we doing this morning? Good times, poor times, strong times, victorious times, rich times, painful times, joyful times, troubled times. Whatever the time is of your life, it is the right time. I at all times will bless God. His praise will be continually in my mouth. And if you can bless the Lord even when you don't feel like it, it's a sign that your life's atmosphere is being dominated by the presence of God. Controlling the atmosphere of your life gives you the power to live in freedom, gives you the power over your thoughts, gives you power over your feelings. And when you can walk at that level, it doesn't matter how you feel, where you're at, because you have created the right environment for you to thrive in. I will bless the Lord at all times. Psalms 22 says, be thou art holy, but thou art holy. Oh, thou inhabits, the word inhabit, lives, dwells in the praises of his, the praises of his people. Our praise builds a throne in our lives for God to reign on. When you praise, you are inviting God to dwell with you. But if you have no praise, there is no throne in your life and God isn't reigning over your life. By the third service, I lose filters. And a lot of things get triggered in my mind. And there's a little voice saying, don't say that, don't say that. It's mainly the voice of my wife saying that, not the Holy Spirit. Paul and Silas, they don't go into victimhood. No, don't complain to God. God, we're missionaries. You know, we made all kinds of sacrifice. This is my reward. You turn your back on me. I'm sitting in a hell hole called prison. The Bible doesn't say at midnight they were rehearsing their problems. I didn't say that. Can I just tell you that 99% of the times you're not going to get delivered at Waffle Barn? It's not going to happen. It's not. You don't need to call another person to meet you at Starbucks, spend $7 on a coffee. You can do it right here, and it only costs you $4 at Destiny Cafe. I'm just saying. Just saying. And rehearse your problems with no intention of leaving your prison. All you just want somebody is to commiserate your misery in your life. Whatever is on your lips will stay in your life. Whatever your heart is full of is what you are full of. Amen. If you're full of pain, if you're full of bitterness, if you're filled with anger, those are the things that are going to come out of your mouth. Whatever controls the atmosphere of my life controls the direction of my life. So I got to get something in my mouth that says I'm not going to complain about the hellhole I'm in, but my victory, my freedom is found in creating a place for God in my life, even in the midst of my crisis. Some of you are sitting in depression this morning. You're sitting in pain. You're sitting in betrayal. You have hurt in your life. But if you will make the choice, I will bless the Lord at all times, and his praise will continually be in my mouth. All of a sudden, the atmosphere of your life will change, and you will put yourself in a position for a miracle. Somebody say amen. Amen. The text says at midnight. Now watch this. Midnight is the coming together of two things. One thing that is finishing and another thing that is beginning. If you want the thing that is beginning to be different than the thing that is finishing, there's a praise that will close out one thing, and there's a praise that will release a new thing in your life. I'll just drop the mic and walk off right now. There are things in your life that God will say, you get to time this. You get to opportunity to announce the end of one thing and the beginning of another thing. The finishing of one thing and the beginning of another is up to you. You get the choice. You get to decide. Verse 27 says, and the keeper of the prison. Do you get it? It's not real complicated. His job was to keep you in prison. Wow, that's profound. I'm going to write that down. The timetable that the enemy has put on your troubles in your life is different than the timetable that God has put on the troubles in your life. Paul and Silas were in prison because there was a keeper of the prison, and the keeper of the prison had no intention of releasing Paul and Silas. Some of you are sitting in prison, and you have allowed the keeper of the prison of your life to control your destiny. You're staying in seasons much longer than God ever intended you to stay in that season. And it's produced anger in your life. It's produced bitterness. It's produced jealousy. It's produced depression in you. And instead of releasing a praise to open up the prison doors, you're busy rehearsing your pain. And it is causing you to stay in the prison that you have created. You need to understand that it's midnight. You're in the middle of something that is finishing and something that is beginning. And in between a finishing and beginning is where you're at right now. And if you will open up your mouth and begin to praise God, God will open the doors of your prison that the enemy can't shut. Somebody say amen. Amen. Do you understand an enemy is never going to say to you, would you like to leave my prison now? Would you like to leave your pain now? Would you like to leave your addiction now? Would you like to leave your bitterness now? No, you're going to have to speak it in faith as you enter into a new day. Philippians chapter 3 says, but one thing I do, forgetting those things which are behind and reaching forward to those things that are ahead. Somebody say amen. Amen. Verse 25 of Acts 16 says, but at midnight, Paul and Silas were what? Praying and singing hymns to God. And, everybody say, and? And the prisoners were listening to him. Listening to them. Do you see it? Do you see the power of environments? Suddenly, verse 26, there was a great earthquake, so the foundations of the prison were shaken, and immediately all the doors were open and everyone's chains were loose. Your praise has reproductive power attached to it. It was never just God's intention to get Paul and Silas out of prison. God used Paul and Silas' praise to open everybody's prison doors. You understand, Destiny? It's not God's intention just for the pastor to be free. God's intention is for everybody in this church to be free and walk up to the prison doors of their life. Who the Son sets free is free indeed. Just think. If 100% of us were fully engaged as we walked in to a service like this on a Sunday morning and there was no hesitation, but in full abandonment, we worship, we come into worship and praise and we give it all our. Do you know what would happen? It would be infectious. People would walk into this room and it would be so saturated with the presence of God. They would immediately experience freedom in their life. There are times on Sunday mornings in our corporate worship expression that God would put a heaviness in my heart. I'm feeling something in my spirit that needs to be broken. Sometimes God will put on me the burden that is in you. And if I go silent in that moment, the chains and the doors that need to miraculously open up will stay shut. But if I will intercede in praise, if I will open my mouth and release the Spirit of God over this house, there will be a breakthrough that liberates the heaviness of your life. Do you understand? Your praise has reproductive power attached to it. Let me close with this thought. Verse 27 says, seeing the prison doors open. Now logic concludes, if they're in prison, the doors are locked. Does everybody agree with that? That's just good assumption there. Jesus said in Matthew chapter 16, I give you the keys of the kingdom of God. Now think about it for a moment. There are all different kinds of doors that you walk through in life. Doors that I can open by myself. I don't need a key. My force, by just pushing on the door will open. I don't need the power of the Holy Spirit in my life. I don't need to sow a seed. I can just walk up to that door, apply some pressure, and the door will open up. Some of you are praying over doors that you can open all by yourself, and you don't need a key. Quit asking God to open the door. Get your lazy self off the couch and go get a job. You don't need to ask God for that. Second, there's a door that will open if I use the right key. You can use all the force you can use, but it's not going to open. You got to have the right key. And the Bible is full of keys. Matthew chapter 18, Jesus said, I say to you, if two of you agree on earth concerning anything that they ask, it will be done by my Father in heaven. That's the key of agreements. There's the key of binding and loosing. Matthew chapter 16, whatever you bind on earth shall be bound in heaven. Whatever is loose on earth shall be loose in heaven. The key of binding and loosing. There's the key of prayer. Jesus said, whatever you ask for in prayer, there's the key of healing. Mark chapter 16, lay hands upon the sick and they shall recover. There's the key of forgiveness. Ephesians chapter 4, be kind to one another, tenderhearted, forgiving one another, even as God in Christ forgave you. There's a third kind of door. There are other doors that are opened by a motion sensor. We have them out in our lobby. the presence of someone will cause that door to open. Those doors will open if you get into a certain proximity. You hear what I'm preaching right now. I want you to stand. I'm going to shut the door and back. Because what's going to happen after I'm done here in 2 minutes, we're going to ask God to walk into the prison of your life and open the doors and take the chains off of your life. There are doors spiritually that will only open by the presence of God. You're not going to be able to force those doors open. No key is going to open it. Some things in your life are beyond your control, and you need God to do something supernatural. That was the condition of Paul and Silas. There was no natural remedy to get out of the prison. It was only the presence of God that opened those prison doors. Most people, when they read this text, think that it was praise that opened the prison doors. But it

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1: 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No one comes to the Father except by me. 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
8: 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Here's your host, Director of the Union Gospel Mission, Pastor Robert Briggs.
9: It's a joy to be with you again this week as we spend some time together getting to know some of the staff at our Union Gospel Mission in Sacramento. I'm delighted this afternoon to be joined by one of the young men who's part of our kitchen staff, and that is Caesar. Caesar, good to have you here today.
10: Good to be here, Pastor.
9: We're looking forward to getting to know you a little bit. For our listeners, they love to hear the testimonies of how the Lord is at work in those who are serving the Lord at the mission. And so I thought we would just kick off by you maybe telling us a little bit about, you know, who you are, where you were born, a little bit about your younger years, your family life.
10: Okay. Well, my name is Caesar. I was born here in Sacramento, actually, so I'm a native of Sacramento. My parents, they're immigrants from Mexico, so we had pretty much a life, I would say, of a little bit of a struggle of learning how to pretty much live in America. Kind of, I still had the culture associated with Mexico, so which always entitled hard work. So I always grew up with work in my life, and my family was there, but with every family there's problems, and eventually they split up. And, being misguided actually by the friends that I kept kind of led me down the wrong path, and pretty much ended up involved with gangs and all types of criminal activity that just really put me in a bad place.
9: Right. So growing up in a home, your mom and dad, were they first generation immigrants from Mexico, Caesar? Were they born in Mexico?
10: They were born in Mexico, okay. Yes, correct.
9: Okay, so like myself then, they were immigrants into America. But you were born here, but did you grow up speaking Spanish then?
10: I did. Caesar? Spanish was my first language that I learned, actually.
9: Good for you. Well, I can be jealous of that. I'd like to be able to speak a bit of Spanish, but some people say I don't even speak English, but this is how you actually do speak English.
10: Proper English.
9: Exactly. So you grew up in a Mexican home, essentially. Mm-hmm. What part of Sacramento what school did you go to?
10: Well, I went to a couple of schools. Actually, I grew up in West Sacramento, too, for just a period of time. But mainly, I grew up over here in North Sacramento.
9: Okay.
10: Actually, down the street from here.
9: Okay.
10: I had went to, what was the name of the, Howe Avenue Elementary.
9: Okay.
10: A little bit.
9: Okay.
10: And then I went to Kelly.
9: Okay.
10: North Kelly.
9: Okay. Yeah. So you're familiar Barry with Kelly, this part of the city where we're sitting.
10: Correct.
9: Today.
10: I grew up around here, around Calexico.
9: Okay. So you're any siblings?
10: Yeah, I have multiple siblings. There's 9 of us now.
9: A big clan.
10: Correct.
9: A big
10: correct,
9: clan. Okay. Okay. So your mom and dad split up. How old were you, Caesar, when that happened?
10: Honestly, I was young. I was probably around 4 to 5 years old.
9: Okay. Okay. Mm-hmm. Did you go with your mom, go with your dad? How did that work out?
10: Well, I was the only one out of all my siblings that actually stayed living with my mother.
9: Okay.
10: My other brothers actually on occasions would go live with my dad for a period of time, but I was the only one that actually stayed living with my mother, so I had never really lived with my father at all.
9: Okay, okay. So always a challenging thing for any child when mom and dad break up and you're staying with one of your parents, the challenges of all of that economically as well as socially and emotionally is significant. Your early years, were you ever exposed to religious things, to Christian things at any level?
10: I think I could remember my mother always pretty much praying for me, but that is about it. We would try to go to church, but I've only been to church up until like the age of 10. Probably went once or twice that I can remember.
9: Right. So so not necessarily conscious so much of Christian things and religious things. You're going through school. Were you into sports or anything like that, Caesar?
10: I actually played soccer and baseball as well.
9: Okay. Man after my own heart, a soccer guy. Baseball, well, as you know, baseball is an American sport, and I'm a Scot by nature, even though, or by birth. But, yeah, so you like soccer, baseball, sports. Mm-hmm. You're going through high school. Tell me a little bit about your high school years. What was high school like?
10: Well, high school, I only ended up being in high school for not even a whole year. I actually ended up getting kicked out my freshman year.
9: Okay.
10: And that was pretty much the end of high school.
9: Wow. So, you're kicked out of high school, what age is that, like 13, 14?
10: Correct.
9: Okay.
10: And 14, yeah.
9: And you're straight into what? You mentioned the gangs.
10: Correct.
9: Tell us a little bit about how that came about. Or was that just the culture you grew up in, the community? Or
10: it was part of the culture, the community, but it was also part of hanging out with my siblings. And unfortunately, my siblings, they were involved in gangs as well. But me, just them being family, I was always around them.
9: Right.
10: So
9: right.
10: I would say that that influenced me a bit. But at the same time, I wanted to be with them. You know, I wanted to do those things. And
9: were you the baby of the family?
10: I was pretty much the second oldest.
9: Okay.
10: Correct.
9: Okay.
10: But so I had other like cousins and my older brother.
9: Okay, your cousins brother, and your brother. Right. Got you. So you basically are drawn into a world that's undoubtedly dangerous. Certainly quite far away from any kind of religious influence of any kind. Mm-hmm. Looking back on it now, Caesar, would you say that you were aware of the dangers that you were in, or was it just the thrill of it, the excitement of it, this is what you do because this is what my brother does, what my cousins do? How would you kind of look at it from this vantage point?
10: I honestly knew exactly what I was doing.
9: Okay.
10: I knew what I was participating in, and at the end of the day, that was that's what I wanted at that time.
9: Right. You wanted to be part of it.
10: Correct.
9: Right.
10: Yes.
9: So you're pretty young when you get involved in it. Were you pretty much exposed at that time to, you know, drugs and alcohol and all of that, or was that, did that come a little bit later?
10: No, by that time I was already a full addict. I was using daily.
9: Okay.
10: I could remember weeks at a time where I was just not going to school at all, just trying to pretty much use my or feed my addiction.
9: Okay. Wow. Correct. So you're very young. You're mm-hmm. very much your life at that point has got off to a pretty bad start.
10: Correct.
9: Fair to say. Tell us a little bit about how that kind of morphed. I mean, obviously, I know a fair wee bit about your history because we're friends and I've known you for a little while. But tell us a little bit about how things developed in terms of your getting more and more into the drug world, the crime world. I know that you end up in prison. Tell us a little bit of just briefly. You don't have to go into all the details of all of that, but briefly how that came about.
10: Well, it mainly started hanging out with the wrong people, and then that just pretty much being exposed to drugs and then the money and then just that lifestyle in general, my sinful heart wanted that. So I pursued it. And in pursuing that, it ended me up in prison for a good issue of my life, for almost my entire teen, my 18 to about 28 years old.
9: Okay, so that's almost the first like a adult decade of your life.
10: Correct.
9: Right.
10: Correct.
9: Right. So you end up in prison. I would imagine life in prison is not a pleasant reality, especially when you're only a teenager, and then you're just a young man, not even hardly had experience in much more than what you know in terms of the crime and the drugs and all of that. Tell us a little bit about, you know, some of the experience that you had there. Was there ever any kind of Christian influence in the prison that came to your attention that you even remember?
10: Yeah, honestly, there was a few people there who had came to the faith. But me being in my still sinful nature, of course, I would just pay them no mind. I would speak to them, but I wouldn't really associate myself with them.
9: Right, right. Now, in prison, were you only ever in the one prison, or did you have a few prisons that you were in? I don't know exactly how it all works.
10: Well, I had spent like 4 years in one prison, and then from there, another one.
9: Okay.
10: Yeah, actually, okay. No, five, and then I had spent 1 year in the county jail.
9: Okay, okay.
10: Correct.
9: So you spend the best part of a decade in prison. Mm-hmm. I know that in prison, you're able to get a hold of drugs and all of the rest of it. Was your drug addiction getting help there, or was it getting worse there? How would you describe it, looking back, Caesar?
10: My addiction while I was imprisoned snowballed.
9: Right.
10: Prison only gave me a chance to feed my addiction even more.
9: Hmm.
10: And that drove me to a deep place.
9: Right, right. So you're 28 years of age. You're getting released from prison. Let's get to the brighter part where things start to move, and the Lord will start to move in your life eventually.
10: Yes, sir.
9: And we're going to talk more about that. How did you? Were you? I'm assuming you weren't in prison in Sacramento, but you come back to Sacramento. Is that how it worked?
10: Correct.
9: Okay.
10: So I was released in February of 2023, and it was new for me.
9: Right. Right.
10: Of course, I was still addicted, so.
9: Right.
10: But I was still faced with the challenge of readjusting.
9: Right, right, right. So you come back to SAC, and your story before you get to the mission it was quite a traumatic season for you in your life.
10: Correct.
9: At that point. How did you find out about the Union Gospel Mission? How did you find out we even existed?
10: Well, honestly, it was both my parole agent had referred me there. Not necessarily referred me, told me I had to go there, but as well as my family who was looking for a place for me to go, because by that time I was already back, just fully into my addiction, just pretty much destroying myself.
9: Right, right.
10: Yeah.
9: So your story coming to the mission amuses me at one level, mm-hmm. Caesar, because I know we've talked a little bit about this, but I mean, when you first were brought or you came to the mission, it wasn't exactly where you wanted to be, was it?
10: No, I wasn't.
9: So tell us a little bit about that. What was your impression when you land at the door of the mission?
10: Well, I was actually dropped off at the door of the mission, you know, but I gave it a shot. You know, I gave it a shot, and I pretty much kind of liked it, the program. I liked it the way it worked and it functioned. But at the end of the day, after a few months, I just didn't know how to deal with my emotions and everything that I've been dealing with from my past life. I have never really dealt with. I had just put it off or used drugs in order to push those feelings down and never deal with them.
9: Right.
10: So that being so, I didn't know how to control my emotions when they did arise after so long of a couple months of sobriety.
9: Right.
10: Those actually came back, so I actually ended up leaving.
9: Right. And I think that's an important point for people to know and understand, Caesar, as they listen to your testimony and as they know a bit about what we do at the Union Gospel Mission. It's not an easy transition into the mission from an addictive point of view. And it doesn't always work first time when you come. And you're in a good example of that, where you settle in initially, but it just doesn't work. You leave. But thankfully, you didn't stay away.
10: Correct. Correct. So what the mission did is initially it enlightened me on who Jesus Christ is.
9: Right.
10: And in doing so, I believe I did not put my faith in him.
9: Right.
10: I was still thinking that I could solve it myself.
9: Right, right.
10: But what that first time at the mission did is it gave me a place where I know that I can go.
9: Right.
10: To get that help.
9: Right, right. I think that's very helpful because, you know, obviously we realize at the mission as we try to minister the gospel, And that the difficult place that many of the men are in, pretty much all of the men in different ways are in when they come in, that hearing the Christian gospel, maybe for the first time, maybe some of them have heard it when they were younger, didn't really register with them. One thing we want people to know and understand is we care. We truly care for your soul. We care for you as a person. And we want you to understand what your deepest and greatest need is. I mean, we can give you clothes, and we do that. We can give you food, and we do that. We can give you a bed for the night, and we can give you nice showers, and you can freshen up. All of that is fine, but it's all temporal. What is most important is the deepest need of your soul, and that is the issue of your alienation from God because of your sin and because of your sinful nature. You came back a second time and then left again, didn't you? Was there a second time? And then it was the third time you came to the mission that was the
10: more effective time. Very first time that I had came, I actually signed up, but I didn't finish the application. I just ended up leaving.
9: Okay, so that was strike one.
10: That was the first time. Right. The second time is where I stayed for 3 months.
9: Okay, got you.
10: Correct.
9: Got you.
10: Right, and then I ended up leaving. Right. And then the third time is where I actually stayed the whole entire time.
9: Right. And so you come back third time. Mm-hmm. Tell me what was different about the third time, Caesar. How did things unfold for you in the third effort in coming into our new life program?
10: Well, this third time that I came in, the reason that I had came in the third time is because when I was trying to self-medicate, I would say, and try to make those feelings of emotions that came upon me when I had left the second time go away, they pretty much were still there. And what ended up happening when I ended up using is instead of feeling comfort or anything like that, relief or anything, I felt conviction. And I felt conviction because I know who Jesus Christ was from the preaching at the mission,
9: right,
10: from the continuous preaching of the gospel. So I knew who Jesus was, and I know what I have done, and I know it was not what he wanted for me.
9: Right.
10: So I felt such a deep conviction that I tried to attempt suicide.
9: Right.
10: And that pretty much enlightened me, and God pretty much didn't let that happen.
9: Right. Amen.
10: So it led me directly back to the mission where I knew that I could get help and try to live my life in the manner in which he wanted for me.
9: Right. Wonderful. Yeah. I mean, the Apostle John tells us, you know, that the work of the Spirit in our lives and in the world is to convict of sin, mm-hmm. of righteousness, and of judgment to come. And, you know, when we reflect on how the Lord has worked in your life, it's obvious that there was an awareness, a realization of your sinfulness was offensive to the Lord, and you were not at peace with it anymore.
10: Mm-hmm.
9: And God was basically bringing you to life.
10: Yeah,
9: of the death of sin, wasn't he? And mm-hmm. and then coming back to the mission and joining in for the third time, when would you say you believe, Caesar, that you kind of crossed from death to life, that you truly apprehended, took Christ seriously as your Lord, as your Savior, and came to a place of faith and repentance?
10: I believe it was the third time around. The third time that I had got there, that's when I really knew. I felt the pull where all I wanted to do was to read my Bible, know more about my God, because just the grace that he has shown me,
9: right,
10: that in itself had brought me some joy.
9: Right.
10: And peace, peace that I have never experienced. And no matter what I've done in my life, the peace that I got from Christ,
9: right,
10: it's unexplainable.
9: Yeah, and of course the great offer of the gospel in Christ is the fact that no matter who we are, and we're all sinners, we've all fallen short of the glory of God, we all need the forgiveness of God in Christ, that Christ forgives all of our sins. The blood of the Lord Jesus Christ atones for even the vilest and darkest of sins, which is the glorious hope of the gospel and the wonderful offer of the grace of God in our life. And clearly you experienced that, you tasted that. Give the listeners a little bit of an insight into what life in the program is like as a young man coming in, and something of the rhythm of the program and how that struck you as you got past the third month and you kept going.
10: Sure. So the program, what it does really best is it keeps you in a state of knowing that you need Jesus. By them teaching classes early in the morning and in the evening, as well as a chapel service in the PM, you hear about God the majority of the day, besides when you're working, and as well as doing personal studies to further your knowledge of Christ, as well as dealing with the problems that you had in your life and learn how to bring them to Christ. And the program does such a good job, by paying attention to each individual to help them through their problems and help them pretty much to see that they can put their trust in Christ and that He is the one that can help them through all of this.
9: Right.
10: He will be their rock.
9: Right. So what you're really saying, Caesar, is you encountered the centrality of the need of God in your life and the need of Christ in your
10: Correct.
9: Life, which is the basic need of all humanity because of our rebellion against God, because of our sinful nature, because of our guilt in Adam, the reality of needing Christ as our Savior, which is why He came into the world.
10: Correct.
9: Yeah. So you're in the program, and what does the program encourage in terms of we always want our men who are professing faith, all of them in general, but certainly the ones who are professing faith, to get involved in church life, to start to look for a church. How does that work, and how has it worked in your life, Caesar?
10: Well, the mission, it always encourages us to participate with the church, to understand that the church is very important in both our lives in the program as well as outside of the program, because we will not always be in the program, but yet we could always be part of a church and still continue to grow in Christ.
9: Right.
10: And that churches and being part of the church is essential, and it's of the most importance.
9: Right. And so as you came towards the end of the program, obviously I've been involved in your life for a while now. You've been coming to Emmanuel Baptist Church, where I happen to be one of the pastors. You're very faithful. You've moved from the campus out of the program. You graduated through the program, which was a wonderful joy for all of us to see that. You've moved into our Redemption House now.
10: Correct.
9: How's life going in the Redemption House? What's the difference between Redemption House and the campus in a couple of sentences?
10: The difference is there is less people, but you learn how to navigate being back into pretty much, I would say, society, as well as learning how to be a faithful member of the church and how to incorporate both of those. And I believe the location is very, very helpful because it's near the church, so it encourages me to go to the church and to be of assistance in any way.
9: Right, right. That's true. It's in Midtown. It's not far away. You can walk even there. I know that you guys have done that a few times, and
10: Correct.
9: As the warmer weather comes in, I'm sure you'll do it more. You've also come onto the staff at the Union Gospel Mission. Tell me why you wanted to be part of the staff of the mission. And we're very happy that you're part of the new kitchen team that's been developing under Christian.
10: Correct. And I'm glad to be part of the team. Honestly, the staff there is amazing, and it's great. And I truly believe this program works. And that is the main thing that encouraged me to really help, because being able to experience the transformation in some of the guys that come through the program made me want to help in any capacity that I could, to continue to be part of what is going on at the Union Gospel Mission.
9: Right.
10: And being a cook, of course, my mother was a cook, so I love to cook. And that kind of fell together, actually perfect, so I could actually do what I love, which is cook, at the same time be of assistance and serve Christ.
9: Right, amen. And you're also considering doing some classes as well, aren't you? I heard that you had a wee look at ARC.
10: Correct.
9: As a possible move forward in development.
10: Correct.
9: Tell me a little bit about that.
10: Well, I do have a little bit of a college experience. I had taken some courses, and I just need a couple of degrees to get my degree. So I just want to be able to finish something that I had started a while back, and I believe that would be helpful for me.
9: Amen. And we very much encourage all the men to move forward and improve and do better in terms of education and opportunity. And we want all of our men who come through the program, of course, to come to faith in Christ, but also to flourish and thrive in society. And so I'm very excited, Caesar, to see how the Lord is going to lead you in the years to come. You're still a young man. I count it a joy and a privilege to be part of your life, and to listen to your testimony again today, just briefly, It is a joy to my heart. For all our listeners, this is Cesar Cervantes. He is part of our kitchen staff now at the Union Gospel Mission. The testimony of the grace of God in his life is a wonderful encouragement to many of us who have got to know Cesar. We would encourage you, if you're listening, that you would actually understand the importance of praying for the mission. Young men like Cesar are being saved by the grace of God, and we are rejoicing in what the Lord is actually doing. If you're interested, come along and visit our campus. We are always working at the mission. You're very welcome to come for a tour. We'd love you to do that. You can get more details at ugmsac.com. And it's a joy for me here on Voices from the Streets to speak to you regarding the work of the Union Gospel Mission in Sacramento. 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We believe the gospel is the power of God unto salvation to everyone that believes. And you've been listening today to the wonderful testimony of grace in the life of Cesar Cervantes.
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13: 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Thanks for joining us. I'm John Fuller.
15: Well, John, we all love our kids, right?
13: 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Oh,
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15: 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And that's the message Ted Cunningham wants to share with you today, especially if you're getting stressed out by all the details involved in parenting a child. 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
13: 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Well, Ted really is a favorite on this broadcast. He's so entertaining, and he's a comedian at heart. You can hear that. He's also a pastor at heart. He's the lead pastor at Woodland Hills Family Church in Branson, Missouri. With that, here's Ted Cunningham speaking at a Sparkle Women's Conference at River Valley Church in Minneapolis on Focus on the Family.
14: It is great to be here. There have been a lot of moments where we've been told to turn to our neighbor and say, and I really haven't been comfortable with any of them. I got to be honest with you. Turn to your neighbor and say, you know what she's feeling? I don't. I don't really know what's going on. Love y'all. It's so good to be. I'm like, what am I doing at a women's conference? And then it hit me. This theme is I'm going to focus on the last part. And she laughs without fear of the future. And we just heard that the sixth love language is working out. Wrong. No, I'm just, that's what I get it. It's my wife's love language, is working out, long walks. She walks me and the dog every night right before sunset. She wants me to live till 90. And I believe the sixth love language could also be laughter, the way we give and receive love. I just finished a book on laughter called A Love That Laughs, and we studied laughter for the last year. And I've been watching it in my wife. And my wife has a silent patriotic laugh, is what I call her laugh. When she finds something funny, she places her hand over her heart, leans forward, and nothing comes out. So, ladies, I'm glad you're laughing. Sometimes I go to churches that aren't used to laughter. That's why I love coming to River Valley. Y'all love to laugh. But I go to some churches, they don't laugh at all. And I'm like, ladies, let the laughter out. You hold it in, it turns to cellulite. I need you to let that laughter out. Don't hold it in. I believe the reason I am here today, I want to tell you who your source is and where you find your strength, but I also want to encourage you to lighten up. So as you start at the first part of Proverbs 31:25, which is where, when I got this verse and I got this theme, my heart leapt. I was so excited. I started to pencil some things down and just, I've been meditating on it for the past few months and asking the question, where does a woman find her strength, her hope, her confidence? Psalm 118 and verse 14 says, my power and strength come from the Lord, and he has saved me. Psalm 28:7 says, the Lord is my strength and my shield. My heart trusts in him, and he helps me. My heart leaps for joy, and with my song, I praise him. I wanted to tell you, he is your source of life today. He's your source of life, and be careful what you do with people, places, or things. Be very careful not to turn people, places, or things into your source of life. We say it around our home often. My source of life is Jesus, not you. I receive from him and pour out to you. What you receive from me should be the overflow of my relationship with the Lord. Your strength, your hope, your confidence, it's not in outward appearance. 1 Peter 3, verses 3 and 4, your beauty should not come from outward adornment, such as elaborate hairstyles and the wearing of gold, jewelry, or fine clothes. Is this prohibitive of that? No. It's saying, don't let that be your source, but it can be overflow. Don't let it be your source. Rather, it should be that of your inner self, the unfading beauty of a gentle and quiet spirit, which is of great worth in God's sight. Wear nice clothes. Wear makeup. That's not at all what this is teaching. It's saying it just shouldn't be your source of life. It's not money. 1 Timothy 6:17, command those who are rich in this present world not to be arrogant nor to put their hope in wealth, which is so uncertain, but to put their hope in God, who richly provides us with everything for our enjoyment. We lose strength and lack confidence when we turn the blessings of God into our source of life. And we start worshiping the blessings rather than the one who blessed us. Where is your source today? I want to talk to you in the time that we have remaining just about laughter as a barometer of strength. Laughter as a barometer of strength, not perfection, but strength. Two other areas that you should never find yourself looking to as your source. Your source is not in your children. They're not your source of life. And some of you right now, your children have become an extension and you find your value in them. Vanity parenting uses the child's attributes and accomplishments to try to impress other people. Let your strength, let your confidence, let your hope, let your beauty come from that inner beauty of a gentle and quiet spirit. I have to talk to the moms for just a second because everything I do is marriage and parenting and I can't get away from it. Mom, you're stressing out over the non-essentials in parenting. And you need to know what the essentials are. And the essentials are, hear, O Israel, the Lord our God, the Lord is one. Love the Lord your God with all of your heart, soul, and strength. And impress these. These commandments are to be upon your heart. Impress them upon your children. Bring your children up in the discipline and instruction of the Lord. That's the essentials that we're going after. But I see parents today stressing over the non-essentials. Why? Mom, stressing over the non-essentials because the children have become the source. Your family's not perfect, and you're going to do okay. I'm going to show you a few things. Just give you an example of what I see parents stressing out over today. How about this one right here? Formula. Passionate people. You got to nurse as long as you can. Nursing didn't work for us with Corinne. She's like, thanks for sharing that with all the women of Minnesota, Dad. But it didn't. I'll never forget it. 6 weeks, her 6-week appointment, we went into the doctor, and I'm sitting by Amy, and he comes in. He's going over all of her charts. Starts looking at her head. Head's good. Length good. Gets to the weight chart. His back is turned to us. He's one of these doctors that doesn't have great bedside manner. And I'll never forget him saying these words. Good night. What are you doing? Starving this baby? I look over at Amy. The tears start flowing. This is why it's so important. If you're not in a life group, a home group, a small group, if you don't have community, get in community, because that night we had home group. That night we had home group, and we're new parents trying to figure it out, and we ain't doing that well, and we're an emotional wreck. We're not sleeping well. Corinne's never slept a night, you know, in those first 6 weeks, and we're exhausted. We start telling all our struggles, and one older lady in our group gets up, and she walks over to the kitchen, and I follow her. I said, excuse me. I said, what are you doing? She reaches up in the cabinet. She grabs that formula they give you free at the hospital. She puts it down, and she starts making a bottle. And I go, oh, whoa, whoa, whoa, whoa, whoa. Hey, what are you doing? Because I've read all the books, right? I know what the books say. And there's somebody in here right now real passionate about it. Ooh, I hope he's not giving a message that formula's okay. That's the whole point I'm trying to make. And I got really all up in arms with this lady. I go, you can't give her formula. She goes, you give me one good reason why I can't give Corinne formula right now. I said, well, first of all, I don't want her going to community college. That's where I'll start with the whole thing. That usually gets about 75% laugh, and I'll explain to you why. 25% are super right now. You're stressed. I think your kids are going to be fine. Lighten up, Mom. Focus on the essentials. Let go of the non-essentials a little bit. Your children are not your source of life. Don't find your strength from them. You're like, oh no, my kids fill me up. Yeah, give it a while. You will find out nothing sucks the life out of you faster. than a child. How about this one? Oh, let's keep going there since we're having so much fun. Oh, binky! No, you did not give your daughter a binky. We did. Till she was 2 and a half. Sure, she can't pronounce her S's. But she has nailed the other 25 letters. I need you to know that. She's got them down. Let's keep going. How about this? The family bed. I hear people get online debating everything. Oh, you shouldn't do that. I'm for eradicating the kid-centered home. But I want to explain something right now to every mom in here. And this is serious. This is not a punchline right here. You are under no obligation to explain or defend your parenting choices. None. I'm over there. I hate all my Facebook friends. I hate them all. They're all of their father, the devil, and children of darkness. I can't stand them. If you have the family bed and somebody go, oh, it's gonna, now look at all those kids, the dog, the cat. I have no idea how they had so many kids, but if that's your choice, no one's here to tell you otherwise. Oh, then this one stresses parents out, the school picture, right? What school? Public, private, home, Christian? You're under no obligation to explain or defend your choices. The bus. I'm seeing parents today stress over the bus. Do we send our kids on the bus? I grew up on the bus. How many of you grew up on a bus? I want you, those of you stressing about this decision right now, I want you to look around. I do, because I'm going to ask this question. You're going to be shocked at how many hands go up. How many of you remember back in the day, bus drivers kicking unruly kids off the bus in the middle of the route? Oh, I'm in Minnesota now. It's 10 below zero. Get off the bus. We did, though. If you met, listen, the bus driver would drop you off a mile and a half from home. I grew up in the cornfields of Illinois. I remember getting dropped off. And you'd see our line going through the cornfields to get home. So long as you stayed out in front of the combine, you were fine. But we all survived.
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14: How many of you remember when your mom couldn't figure out which of your siblings was at fault, so she just spanked all of you? How many of you remember that? Yeah. Those were good days. How many of you remember when your mom sent you upstairs to wait for your spanking? That was worse than the spanking. How many remember when mom sent you upstairs to wait for your spanking, then forgot she sent you upstairs to wait for your spanking? You and your brother are like, do we tell her? Do we need to remind her what we're doing up here? I had a brother 4 years old and he totally stubborn. He'd sit on his side of the bed. Oh, dad ain't going to break me. Mom ain't going to break me. I'm like, are you kidding? I'm screaming on the backswing. Let's see how quick we can do this, but we've already enjoyed laughter. Again, understanding that laughter is a barometer of strength. Have you ever gotten to the end of the day and you're like, I haven't laughed once today? Is it a sign I need to find a way to laugh, or do I need to take a deeper look? What's going on that I'm so stressed, that I'm so focused on all of these, what I'm going to say, non-essentials, that I need to get back to it? And so I want to just share that. I know this seems like a lot, but I think we got time to plow through it. I have a chapter in the book called 38 Benefits of Laughter, and I want to give you 42 of them before we go to lunch. No, I ain't keeping you from lunch, but I'd like to give you 15 of them, because Proverbs 17:22 says, a cheerful heart is good medicine. And we've been taking that medicine since this day began. I've been laughing since I walked through the doors at 8. I got to tell you something. Laughter is a great way to know, where am I right now? With strength, with confidence, with hope. It's a great barometer. Number one, laughter is therapy. It's therapy. We've been taking some of this today. Pastor Chuck Swindoll says, laugh out loud. It helps flush out the nervous system. Laughter is the most beautiful and beneficial therapy God ever granted humanity. Laugh. Number two, humor helps us learn and hope opens us up for the truth. I always love telling people, yes, laughter is a medicine, but it also helps other medicines go down. And sometimes I get criticized, you use too much laughter, too much humor when you preach. I said, yeah, but if you just would pay attention, while you're laughing, I'm cramming truth down your throat. And I do it Sunday after Sunday. Three, humor helps us cope. A person without a sense of humor is like a wagon without springs. It is jolted by every pebble in the road. Good humor makes all things tolerable. Henry Ward Beecher. I love the fourth one. Laughter is free. No memberships, no subscriptions. Number five, when we laugh, we breathe in oxygen-rich air. Dr. Sophie Scott, neuroscientist, I've been studying her for the last couple of years. I've been studying her research. That sounded really weird the way that came out. Laughter is a deep breath, figuratively and literally. When you laugh, your rib cage expands and contracts more rapidly than it does when you breathe or talk. And that leads to the sixth one, laughing burns calories. I just to make a point, when Julia started talking, I looked at my calorie count. By the end of her talk, this is true, I was sitting there. We were sitting there. I burned 43 calories during her talk. According to Vanderbilt University, you can shed 40 calories with 10 to 15 minutes of laughter. So laugh and put away the jogging suit. That's what I say, put away the jogging suit. Number seven, laughter reduces tension throughout your entire body. Laughter reduces tension throughout your entire body. I do date night comedy events around the country, and my favorite comment to hear when people walk out is, my face hurts or my side hurts. I can't remember the last time we laughed 3 to 5 laughs per minute, and you really are exhausted at the end of the time. If you ever watch comedy specials, that's why they only go 1 hour and 5 or 1 hour and 10 minutes. You'll rarely see a comedy show go to 1 hour and 15 or 1 hour and 20 because you just don't have any more laughs in you. You're exhausted. That's a good thing, to exhaust yourself with laughter. Here's my favorite one. Number eight, your body can't tell the difference between fake and real laughter. Your mind can, but your body can't. So if you're not feeling it, fake it. So that's an important lesson for wives, okay? I don't know where your mind just went with that, but I'm talking about laughter. The next time your husband tells a joke that ain't funny, fake it. Go home from this. He says something funny or does something funny. Ah! Your body is reaping the benefits of that laughter. Let it go. 9, humor grows two people closer together. I heard somebody tell me, I think it was last year, I think live events are on their way out. And I went, what? I said, I don't think, because you know what you've been doing? You've been laughing together. You can't, when you're in a, you can laugh at something when it's just you, but it's not nearly as much fun and as this and as contagious as this. Like, watch this. I'm going to show you something. Tickle yourself right now. See if you can make yourself laugh. Yeah, you can't do it. You cannot tickle yourself to make yourself laugh. Now turn to your neighbor. No, don't turn to your neighbor. I need, no, hey, ick, ick, ick. Do not turn to your neighbor. I don't even know this woman, but she's with another church. Laughing says, I'm with you. It says, I'm on the same page. I get it. 10, laughter diffuses social tension and awkwardness. Humor is a great tool to break the ice with strangers and new friends. It's an indicator. It immediately helps us identify other people that get us. This is a big one. 11, big. Laughter makes you more attractive. That online dating sites are trying to figure out how to get this into the algorithm besides just the question, do you have a sense of humor? Do you want somebody with a sense of humor? And again, tell the guys in our church, you don't need the looks of Brad Pitt, you don't need the body of The Rock, and you don't need the confidence of Tony Stark. Okay? You need a paycheck and a couple of jokes. A paycheck and laughter is great for relationship and chemistry. 12, laughter humanizes me. Laughter is a shake of the head acknowledging, I can't believe I just said that. I can't believe I just did that. Ethel Barrymore said, you grow up the day you have your first real laugh at yourself. Pastor Mark Batterson says that the happiest and healthiest people in the world are the people who laugh at themselves the most. You've got to take God seriously, but you can't take yourself seriously. Honestly, I think we are grossly underestimating God's sense of humor. I believe the chief end of man is to glorify God and enjoy Him forever. We tend to ignore the second half. Maybe we need to take fun more seriously. 3 more. 13, laughter pleases God. Randy Alcorn says, laughter is not only human, it's explicitly biblical and pleasing to God. It's therefore inconceivable to think that Jesus didn't laugh. Laughter ministers to others. The best way to cheer yourself is to try to cheer someone

0: Here's today's word of encouragement with pastor and attorney, Mosley Collins.
1: What is the way to God? Jesus said, I am the way, the truth, and the life. No one comes to the Father except by me. So now we know that the way to God is through Jesus Christ, our Savior.
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2: To which we say, you're probably not going to like heaven. Heaven's going to be a pretty rough place for you. Martin Luther actually put it this way, if they don't allow laughter in heaven, then I don't want to go there. If the earth is fit for laughter, then surely heaven is filled with it. Heaven is the birthplace of laughter. If I can just encourage you with this last image, it's on my phone. It's my alarm section. 3:40 was to get to Minnesota. But 5:22 in military time, 17:22, which is a reminder of Proverbs 17:22. Let that alarm go off and just ask yourself the question, did I even laugh today? How much laughter? What was my conflict to laughter ratio? A.W. Tozer said the people of God ought to be the happiest people in all the wide world. The Christian owes it to the world to be supernaturally joyful. Philippians 4:4, rejoice in the Lord always. I will say it again, rejoice. Thank you, Sparkle, for allowing me to share a little bit with you this morning. Love you all very much. Thank you.
3: Ted Cunningham on today's episode of Focus on the Family. And with Mother's Day coming up on Sunday, I'd say this message was well-timed, don't you think, Jim?
4: That is great timing. And we want to wish all the moms in our audience a happy and blessed Mother's Day. Moms, you really are special. And, you know, I have a lot of great memories of my mom, even though I lost her when I was only 9. And I especially remember her great sense of humor. She really loved to laugh, and it just lifted the entire family. It makes me smile just thinking about that. And as Ted pointed out, laughter is something that we all need in our lives. And I'd encourage you to get a copy of his book, A Love That Laughs, published by Focus on the Family. 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Gene and I do that with the ministry. It doesn't have to be a big amount. It's the consistency that really helps us month to month. Join us as we provide resources to strengthen marriages, empower parents, and protect preborn children. And when you get in touch, ask about how to get a copy of A Love That Laughs.
3: 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I'm John Fuller, inviting you back as we once again help you and your family thrive in Christ. 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
3: What if this was happening in your marriage? You thought you married the right person, the perfect person. But over time, you began to notice some serious flaws, and your spouse isn't as kind and loving as they used to be. There's a lot of blame going on in your relationship, and you never really discuss tough issues because that's only going to lead to more conflict, and you didn't sign up for that. This is not what you wanted. You wonder out loud, did I make a mistake? And you don't say the words out loud, but you're thinking, my spouse is a jerk. But what if there's something much, much bigger going on? It might be possible that Satan is attacking your marriage and you're experiencing spiritual warfare. That's what we're exploring today on Focus on the Family with Jim Daly. Thanks for joining us. I'm

0: John Fuller.
1: John, this is one topic we should probably address more often because there's a lot of confusion and maybe even some misdirection in our culture today about what demonic forces and spiritual warfare are all about. It's not a vocabulary even well used within the church. It's, you know, outside of the things we want to talk about. But popular movies and TV shows have given us a warped view of Satan and the evil that he perpetuates. Many people don't know what to believe anymore. And as Christians, we know the Bible takes spiritual warfare very seriously. Ephesians 6 reminds us that we wrestle against cosmic powers and spiritual forces of evil. It's pretty straightforward. Mm-hmm. And in 1 Peter 5, the word compares Satan to a roaring lion that's seeking someone to devour.
0: And it seems, unfortunately, that that middle ground you're talking about, that balance, is so difficult because there are some believers that would totally write off Satan's involvement in our day-to-day lives. And then there are others who seem to find demons under every bush and under every problem they experience.
1: Well, that's why I'm excited about today's program, because our guests have studied this topic. They apply it to their work, their ministry. They see it, they know it, and I think we're going to learn a lot today.
0: And our guests are Dr. Tim Muehlhoff and his wife, Noreen. And Dr. Muehlhoff is the senior director of Biola University's Winsome Conviction Academy. He's also an author and podcast host. Noreen is the associate director of chapel programs at Biola, and together they frequently speak at marriage conferences. Now, today we're going to focus on a book that Tim wrote called Defending Your Marriage, The Reality of Spiritual Battle.
1: Tim and Noreen, welcome to Focus on the Family.
2: Thanks so much. We're so glad to be here.
1: Explain why we Christians can be kind of clueless about spiritual warfare today. What's happening in our ability to discern? That's really what it is, a lack of discernment.
3: I think it has to do with what comes to mind when I say the demonic. I think most people are like, wow, the demonic. I'm immediately thinking to the top movies on Netflix, right? The Conjuring, Paranormal Experience, where people are getting dragged across a room. A person is levitating, speaking in guttural Latin voices. And so you look at that and you go, ah, I don't want to have any part of that. That is not something I want to dabble in. I think that's Hollywood at its worst. So I don't deal with it, right? If that's my idea of the demonic, then I'm staying a mile away from it.
2: Right, and that it's something that happens elsewhere. Like maybe you hear about in Africa or in Asia, but it doesn't happen in the U.S. or it doesn't happen in the West. And so we can dismiss it as something that happened in the past or in another location, but it doesn't happen locally and within our own families.
1: You've raised that. That is a question that I will hear occasionally. What's the answer to that question? Do we see it in a different form, or what is the answer to that question?
3: Well, I think I did relief work in Africa in the Mathari Valley, one of the poorest regions of Africa. And when we would go out, Simon Zeremakinga would gather us all together and he would pray warfare prayers. And I had never heard of one before. Warfare prayer was simply, we know we are sending out these dear workers out into a spiritual battlefield, and God protect them, and Satan, listen to me when I say this, you are not to touch them. They are God's children, we send them out in God's power, you are not to touch them, and we pray this in the power of Jesus' name. Now, go. And first time, I was the team leader, so I'm driving out going, oh my gosh, what was that? Like, I'm going to be spiritually attacked? Not even knowing what that would look like not having a concept of what that would look like. And so I want to say it's more in the West that we struggle with this. Other parts of the world in different locations, they take it very seriously. And so when I started to research the book, I started to reread the Gospels and then started to read what other notable Christian authors would say about this. Here's the number one fact that blew me away, and I thought, boy, I might need to write on this. So according to some New Testament scholars, 25% of everything Jesus had to say had to do with the demonic. Hmm. So I say to my students at Biola University, imagine taking 25% of everything Jesus said and just setting it aside, not paying attention to it. I'm going to pay attention to the 75%. And my students are like, well, what's the 25%? I said, it has to do with demons and the demonic and spiritual battle.
1: Mm-hmm. Yeah, and of course, you've written this book, Defending Your Marriage, so you're taking this in the context of marriage, and I appreciate that. I think, you know, what I've observed is our inability to recognize it. I think that's what happens in the West. They, like you said, they're far more attuned to spiritual battles in other parts of the world. I've had the privilege to travel as well, so I've seen it. And it's almost like I think Satan's pleased with the fact that he keeps us just, I guess, disengaged with it.
3: Oh,
1: you know, we just modernize everything. We don't see it. But in that context of marriage in particular, why do you think it's a target for Satan, and why is he trying to accomplish the breaking of marriage?
2: Mm-hmm. Yeah, I mean, the value of marriage is the first thing that comes to mind for me. I mean, we have the scriptures begin with a marriage. It's Adam and Eve. It's an important institution. It reflects the image of God himself. And so wouldn't it make sense if Satan wants to attack God that he would attack the thing that reflects his image? And so to me, it makes sense that this would be an object of attack.
1: Yeah. Let me deepen this a little bit, because I think the two of you had an experience. You were going to a marriage seminar, and this is how it typically happens. I mean, Gene and I will feel this at times, especially if I'm going to speak on marriage. All of a sudden, things are just not right at home. I mean, I irritate her, she irritates me. It's kind of odd. It like comes out of left field. And sometimes we might overplay that. I don't know, but I want your input. At other times, I'm going, oh my goodness, this is a spiritual battle. He's attacking us right now. And stop and pray and do the things that we need to do to remedy that. But what is that balance, if we could take our Western goggles off, to recognize it's a satanic attack in our marriage versus it's our triggers?
3: So going back to the first marriage, right, which you pointed out in Genesis, well, if you take a look at how the serpent attacks Adam and Eve, what's great about teaching at a Christian university, you've got some really smart professors.
1: Yeah.
3: So you get to walk over to them and you get to say, okay, so when it said that the serpent was more crafty than any beast of the field, like in Hebrew, what does crafty mean? It means subtle. So imagine the serpent walking right up to Eve and saying, Eve, on three, rebel against God.
1: Okay? It wouldn't have happened.
3: No, wouldn't have happened. Eve would have turned and looked at him and said, no, of course not. There's no reason to rebel. But then he comes as a serpent. And we know in Near Eastern times, serpents were these glowing things, these shiny things. I mean, don't equate them how we view snakes. We view snakes now after the fall as things to be worried about. Eve would have had no reason to be suspicious of the snake.
1: Mm.
3: And now the snake talks. Well, oh, that's interesting. I didn't know snakes talks, but she is under no threat whatsoever. And then he starts to work in very subtle ways. So now shift to this, what happened when we were leaving for a family life marriage conference. I have a wonderful wife who is truly the Mr. Fix-It in our marriage. Mm-hmm. She is, are you nodding? Oh, this is radio. Nobody can see you. This is good. Nobody can see you.
1: Well, we have YouTube.
3: Oh.
1: Your head.
3: Thank you. Yeah. Let me tell you a funny joke. When we first got married, a friend wanted to put a basketball hoop up on our garage because we have three boys.
1: And nice
3: I to
1: friend.
3: Yeah. Oh, great friend.
2: Great friend.
3: He walks over and he goes, okay, grab your tools. Let's go do it. I literally walked out with a do-it-herself toolkit.
2: That's mine.
3: That is all I had. And each was a lavender handle. And so I open it. My friend looks at me and he says two things. One, you are not a man. And two, we can't do that job. We can't do that with these tools. Okay. So we have no tools. Noreen has noticed for a couple of days that there's a leak happening beneath our faucet. And then she makes a tactical mistake of saying, honey, can you look at it?
1: Yeah.
3: And I'm like, sure. So now you know what it's like leaving for LAX. It is, we're going to leave. We're leaving 5 days before the flight to LAX. It's like craziness. And Noreen opens it. We're literally leaving in 5 minutes, and the leak is happening. Now, no kids. That leak could potentially go all weekend. But we have no time. We got to get to LAX. We can't be late to the marriage conference. So now we get into the car, and there's just tension. There's silence between us. Mm-hmm. And you're kind of thinking what? You're thinking,
2: I'm thinking, why didn't you take care of the leak? What we realized was it was a pattern of exactly what you were talking about, that irritability, the crankiness, the why does it seem like every time we go away, kids get sick, things in the house break, we end up, you know, right, bickering with right, one another. And then we stepped back and said, perhaps there's something else at bay. And I think, you know, the way you worded the question even to say, is it our, you know, pushing our triggers, or is it spiritual battle? And what I would like to say is, it doesn't have to be one or the other, and that it can be both.
1: Well, oftentimes, the Christian vernacular, we talk about our flesh and then Satan, and they tend to work in tandem. So to your point, our flesh usually moves in a direction that's satanic, I would say, that is against God. And we don't need to differentiate, really. It's just
2: no, and he takes advantage. Evil. He takes advantage of our weaknesses. He takes advantage of our sin. So when we open ourselves to those kind of things, it gives him then the opportunity to get the foothold and exasperate, accelerate, throw fuel on the fire.
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1: Noreen, I want to come back your direction because you mentioned something that we didn't explore, and that is this idea of a foothold for Satan. I think it's really important because I think especially in marriage, we don't stop and really understand how often we're doing that. And it's in our bickering, our verbal spats, our battles. Describe what a foothold is for Satan to get in between you and your spouse and what damage can be done because of it.
2: Sure. Well, you know, a foothold is anything that gives somebody a position of power and influence. So when we talk about Satan having a foothold, and this is, you know, coming from Ephesians 4, it allows him to enter in. He has access. And from there can, like I said, throw fuel on the fire and exaggerate and make things worse even. So when we talk about a foothold, it can be, even using that the verse, you know, do not let the sun go down on your anger, to not give Satan a foothold. So when we, and for us, that doesn't mean like we have to resolve conflict before the sun goes down. Like it's not a literal, but it means we're not going to let it fester.
1: Right.
2: We're not going to let it take hold because we know that anger in and of itself is not sin, but how we handle that anger and how we respond. So if there's anger between us, if there's frustration, or if, like we were talking about, the very strengths that Tim has, if I find them starting to become annoying, that's a cue to me, like, what's going on? Mm. Why is this thing that used to be so attractive so frustrating right now? And what I want to do is I want to justify it and say it's because of him, rather than saying, why has my perspective changed? What's at work? And have I allowed Satan some access to dwell on things? Am I holding things? Am I letting bitterness cement and letting those thoughts, not holding those thoughts captive to Christ, but allowing them to develop in ways that are going to continue to drive a larger wedge in our relationship rather than bringing us back together?
1: And you thought it was just a fan.
2: Right,
1: I want some cool air. No, right. It's much more
2: than
1: that.
2: It's never what you think it is. Yeah.
1: Tim, you also write in your book about C.S. Lewis and the Screwtape Letters, which is one of our favorites here at Focus. We did a radio theater on that. It's brilliant. We have some great BBC voice actors in that. It's one of the best, I think, that we did. But
3: that's great.
1: We love the Screwtape Letters. Yeah. How did that connect for you?
3: Well, we love the Screwtape Letters as well.
2: Absolutely.
3: We got a chance to see it performed as well. It was awesome. It showed me the subtlety of it.
2: Right.
3: Lewis is in the fine moments. It's a demon working on a person for years, getting an attitude. I remember the old lady who her tea just had to be just right. And she would say, oh, I'm not a picky person. Oh, no, I'm not a picky person. But could I have my tea just a little bit? And Lewis goes on forever because she is now not willing to accommodate anything other than what she wants. And she would never admit to that. She would say, I just like a good cup of tea. Can a woman just have a good cup of tea? And the demon is causing her to be inflexible. And that then will be used somewhere else. With children, a church person, but the inflexibility is a great quality. So when I started to read Lewis, I realized maybe the demons that are working on me, it is such small things that I don't even notice this is a spiritual attack, and he is setting a trap for me.
2: Mm-hmm. Which goes back to the craftiness.
3: Yeah.
2: That's
3: yeah.
2: what I think. You know, the whole Screwtape Letters is such a great example. It's a creative envisioning of just how crafty, it's subtle, it's little steps that we allow to happen, and then you end up where you're too fussy about your tea, and then that leads into everything, you know, being fussy right. about everything.
1: Right, and the mastery of Screwtape Letters, it's from the perspective of Satan and his demons and yeah. how they're going to manipulate
2: right.
1: these people, and
2: right.
1: that's what makes it so brilliant, actually. When we look at those weapons, we've talked a lot about the other guy's weapons. Well, we got some weapons, too.
3: Mm-hmm.
1: And one of the things that you talk about in the marriage relationship is the weapon of community.
3: Mm.
1: And I'm speaking weapon as a positive thing.
2: Right.
1: You know, our weapons don't line up with the other guy's weapons. Ours is love, joy, peace, goodness, kindness, mercy. Community could be yeah. perceived in there. You know, relationship. We're made for relationship. The other guy's envy, strife, jealousy, all the ugly side of humanity. So speak to the issue of community, and why is that important for married couples particularly?
2: Well, I think one of the strategies of the enemy can be isolation.
3: Mm-hmm.
2: And so mm-hmm. when you're in community, that's the antidote to isolation. And even if you're just isolated together as a couple and you don't have anybody encouraging you, you don't have outside eyes on you saying like, hey, you look like you're struggling. Can we help? Or you don't have other couples who are saying, we struggle with that too. You can begin to look at your marriage and go, we're losers. Something's wrong with us. This isn't working. He's the wrong person. I'm the wrong person. You come up with all these, yeah. again, lies that if you're not in community, those lies can take root and you begin to believe them. And you make decisions based on those lies. And I think community can be that speed bump to letting those lies become embedded and then taking action on those.
1: Yeah. You mentioned community, but I think we're so illiterate nowadays, if I could say it that way, mm-hmm. that I'm not sure that we actually know what to do in community.
2: Yeah.
1: What you're talking about being in community and being believers in community mm-hmm. particularly is understanding the weapons of our warfare. And you even, I think, relate that to Ephesians 6,
2: right.
1: which is the spiritual weapons that we possess
3: right.
1: and the defensive
3: right.
1: Armor that we have.
3: Absolutely.
1: Talk about that component and how we need to apply those things.
3: So here's the cool thing when we're at a university with people who study a book their entire life. I mean, think about that. So we have a gentleman at Biola, Dr. Clint Arnold, who has studied Ephesians his entire life. Mm-hmm. So I bought him many
1: it's
3: copies.
1: Amazing.
3: Many
1: yeah.
3: copies
1: yeah.
3: with a legal pad, just writing like a mad person. He said two things I will never forget. He said, you have to remind people it was a letter. We added the verses and chapter breaks just for easy reference, but it was a letter. So if you read the letter, his point is as clear as a bell. He's talking about in Ephesians 5 about marriage. And it bleeds seamlessly into armor, the spiritual breastplate of righteousness, right? Shodding our feet with the gospel of peace and things like that. But in the letter, it is one continuous thought, meaning if you're going to do this thing called Christian marriage, you better get dressed because the battle's at your feet, spiritual battle. But then he made a point, but what made the Roman army so effective? Two things made the Roman army so effective. One was their shoes. They were the first to put spikes in their shoes.
1: Mm.
3: So they could run up mountains. But when they stuck their foot in the ground, you're not pushing them off that ground. But they also locked arms with each other and knocked knees. The Persians could not move them off a spot. So the point that we make in the book is, if you were to say to Paul, is spiritual battle just one Roman soldier? Is that the metaphor I'm trying to use? He would go, oh, no, no, no, not the soldier, the cohort.
1: Mm-hmm.
3: It's the group of Roman soldiers that were so powerful. So I think Paul is even there subtly saying, listen, families, marriages, one Roman soldier going against Persians would get obliterated, but a Roman cohort coming together is not going to be moved off that mark. And so first thing we did when we got to Biola University, we pulled together a marriage group.
1: Hmm.
3: And we've had this group for now 16 years.
2: Mm-hmm.
3: And it's just life-giving because you were talking about isolation, Noreen.
2: Mm-hmm.
3: You can just feel like you're the loser family that has a wayward teenager. You're the loser family that is having a really hard time resolving this issue. And that gets rid of all of it. When another couple that you respect goes, are you kidding me? Our teenagers, we were going to ship them off. We didn't know what to do with these kids. I think Satan loses a great piece of ammunition there because it's like, you're not alone. This mm-hmm. is normal. Mm-hmm. And then Satan can't use it anymore because you normalized it. So you got to have that cohort with you. And I get that it's frustrating and people don't know how to do it. And so I say grab one or two couples and say, let's read a marriage book. Let's read a Mühlhoff book. I'm thinking out loud.
1: You're thinking in the right direction.
3: I'm thinking,
1: let me end here because our time is done. But it's something I often say, that our marriages are a testimony to non-believers who mm-hmm. are watching us particularly. Mm-hmm. And I think when you're in ministry, like I am, like you are, it's even magnified more so. And I think in that way, sometimes we'll get maybe even more spiritual battle mm-hmm. because if he can take us down,
3: yeah.
1: he wins a big, yeah. you know, big yeah. feather.
3: Yeah.
1: How in that context do we get up every morning as a married couple, remembering that our marriages are seen by our family members, by those in church, by the people we work with, etc.? Yeah. Is that important to even keep in mind?
2: I think it is important to keep in mind, but for me, the most important thing is that what people see in our marriage is a reflection of what's really there and what's in my heart individually, what's in Tim's heart individually, what's in our heart as a couple. Because what I wouldn't want to do, and I think the danger can be especially for couples in ministry or couples that are, you know, in the public, is that you begin to put on an external what you think
1: it's
2: it should
1: so
2: look like,
1: yeah.
2: even though, and then the internal begins to crumble. So as we get up every morning, we are aware of that, of, you know, that people may be watching, people are making decisions based on what they see. But the important thing is not what they see, it's what's in our hearts that's creating mm-hmm. what they see.
1: That's one reason I'm actually really excited about the next generation, because I think mm-hmm. they mm-hmm. comprehend authenticity better than the previous generation, if I could say it that way. And, it, you know, of course, that's a blanket statement. I get that. But we tended to project perfection and not live up
2: right.
1: to it, yeah. rather than project brokenness yeah. and live that yeah. so that other people could come into relationship with Christ. And I think that's what the Lord clearly says. When you're low, I am lifted up. I mean, when you're broken, he's mm-hmm. lifted up. And that's the story. That's the power of the gospel. Not that I'm so good, I'm doing it well. This isn't like a math test we're taking.
2: Yeah.
1: Yeah. And I'm an A student, didn't miss any answers. Yeah. No, this is about our need for him in every aspect of our life. And I hope that's where not only Christian leadership goes, but the entire church mm-hmm. goes, because I think that's the secret to moving forward in a better direction. That's the ingredients of revival.
3: Mm. And it's going to be the groups again. The group keeps us grounded.
2: Yeah.
3: Our marriage group keeps us grounded. Because if you start to be high and mighty, you can't do that with other PhDs. And they're like, stop it, stop it. That really helps us stay grounded.
2: Well, yeah, because yeah. they see you're living out. When they see us living out our daily life, we can't be blowing smoke.
3: Right.
2: Because they're going to recognize Definitely. That.
0: And that's how we concluded our conversation with Dr. Tim Mühlhoff and his wife, Noreen, on today's episode of Focus on the Family with Jim Daly. We were reviewing a book written by Tim called Defending Your Marriage, The Reality of Spiritual Battle. And the Mühlhoffs have really provided some great content here in terms of reframing how our faith and conflict can kind of intersect in marriage and why we need God's power to extend grace and forgiveness to our spouse.
1: That is all so true. And John, it seems so difficult all at the same time. But what an excellent book. And we certainly want to recommend that you get a copy. It's one of many resources we have for husbands and wives to accomplish the goal of being deeper spiritually and being able to have a healthier marriage because of it. We also have our Reactive Cycle Assessment, which is an online tool designed to help you and your spouse identify those trigger points that can lead to conflict. And it only takes a few minutes to do, and it will really give you some great insights. This free resource will enable you to navigate challenging conversations and build a stronger marriage. And we all said amen. Mm-hmm. Of course, we also have our counseling team. And if you'd like some Bible-based insight and encouragement about whatever issues you're facing in life, let us connect you with one of our caring Christian counselors. Again, it's all free, and thanks to the donors that support the ministry.
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20: 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The more like Christ you are, the happier you are. But the opposite is also true. Today, Dr. David Jeremiah looks at surefire recipes for both happiness and misery. 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
21: One of the most often discussed questions when we get together with our friends centers around our happiness. And there are many ideas about happiness that take us in the wrong direction. The Bible reminds us that happiness is blessedness found in righteousness. And we're going to learn more about that today as we talk about this from Psalm chapter 1.
22: When the psalmist describes the way toward God, he does so by telling us what it is not and then telling us what it is. You see, because of the readers of this hymn, and obviously because of all of us, in order for us to really get into what it means to be happy, the psalmist has to take his checklist and check off all the things that men try and say it's not any of these things. And as he describes the happy man in verses 1 through 3, he talks about him in two ways. First of all, he talks about the fact that he avoids the downward pull of evil. Listen to his words in the first verse. Blessed is the man who walks not in the counsel of the ungodly, nor stands in the path of sinners, nor sits in the seat of the scornful. Not is in the verse once, nor is in the verse twice. Three times in essence, the psalmist negates conduct and he says, happiness is not going to be here. Don't get involved here. Now, this is an incredible verse because it is a trilogy of threes. Let me say that again. It is a trilogy of threes. There are three threes in verse 1. And if you read the verse that way, you will understand that what the psalmist is trying to do for us is to paint a picture of the gravitational pull of evil. It is like a vortex that catches us in it, and it always pulls us down. It is the progressive, declining pressure of evil in the life of a person. And what the psalmist wants us to understand clearly is this. He is saying to us, blessed is the man who doesn't get caught up in the downward gravitational pull of evil in his life. Now, if you read the verse carefully, you will notice that the three sets of three are like this. First of all, first set, walk, stand, sit. Do you see that? The second trilogy, counsel, path, seat. And the third, ungodly, sinners, scornful. All of these progressively move away from God. And I want to remind you of something that I think we all know, but maybe no one's ever verbalized before. We always talk about momentum and how important momentum is. It sure is important in football and in basketball. It's important in life. We like to have a sense of momentum. It's wonderful to be in a church that's got a sense of momentum. But did you know that evil has momentum too? That you can get caught up in evil momentum? That you can get so caught up in evil that it carries you along like you were born along with the wind? And that's what the psalmist is talking about here. He is telling us that you can get involved in evil in such a way that the momentum of influence begins to capture you. That's the first category. And here he talks about these three words: counsel, path, and seat. The counsel of the ungodly. He said, blessed is the man that doesn't get caught up in the counsel of the ungodly. The counsel of the ungodly is nothing less than the philosophy of the natural man who seeks to understand his existence and his control without regard to God. You see, to be ungodly isn't what some of you think. It's not to be a murderer or a rapist or a bank robber or a child molester or whatever you may think of when you think of ungodly. The word doesn't mean anything like that, although it may include those things. To be ungodly, listen to this, you can be a good person and be ungodly. To be ungodly means to live your life minus God. So it's a lifestyle, you see. But it starts listening to the counsel, kind of falling into the pattern, and then settling in to the lifestyle. That's the downward pull of influence. Notice the second category, the momentum of involvement. Notice the three words. First, you walk. Then you stand, and then you sit. It's kind of a different way of saying the influence translates into involvement. You walk along, then you stand, and then you sit. Someone has described the walk as a reference to our daily decisions, the things that we decide on a daily basis. The standing is to the making of a commitment, and the sitting is the settled attitude of lifestyle. First, we make little decisions that are minus God. Then we make commitments that cement those decisions. And then finally, we settle into the attitude of a life without God. It's so easy to do. And there are lots of Christian people who could tell me, you've come back to God having gotten into that. But all of a sudden, you woke up one day and you said, my goodness, you know, 20 years ago, we used to never miss church. And then this happened. We made this little decision. And then out of that decision, we made this little commitment. Maybe we bought a place that took us out of the town. And all of a sudden, we found ourselves in a lifestyle. Now remember, what is the psalmist saying? Blessed is the man who doesn't get caught up in the gravitational pull of evil in his life. Here's the third issue of momentum. First of all, it's influence. Then it's involvement. And thirdly, there's a momentum of intensity. Notice, he moves from ungodly. That's sort of a person who's passive about spiritual things. He doesn't have time for God, but it's okay if you have time for God. You understand what I mean? Then there's the word sinner. I looked this word up, and you know what the Hebrew word here is? The Hebrew word for sinner is a word which means to make a loud noise or to cause a tumult or to make trouble. And it's kind of the word for partying. It's the party animal. First of all, he's kind of minus God. He's not into God that much. But then he gets kind of caught up into the worldly lifestyle. He gets into the parties. And then the third word is the word scornful. Now watch this. He's not influenced anymore by the people outside. He has himself become an influencer. Do you see what I'm saying? He's moved from being passive about God to being involved in practicing anti-God things to now he is an atheist in a sense, and he is scornful of God. He curls his lip at God. Somebody says something to him about going to church. You got to be kidding. You do what? You take the only day that you can really call your own and you go to church? And Sunday night too? Oh my word. And so he becomes the critic of the Christian, the scornful. You see what's happened? It's the downward pull of evil. He's gone from ungodly to sinner to scornful. Blessed is the man, happy is the man, who doesn't get caught up in the gravitational pull of evil. Amen? Now, here's the positive side. The righteous way not only avoids the downward pull of sin, but the righteous way accepts the decisive place of Scripture in life. But his delight, says the psalmist, is in the law of the Lord, and in his law he meditates day and night. And he shall be like a tree planted by the rivers of water that brings forth its fruit in its season. Its leaf also shall not wither, and whatever he does shall prosper. The first thing the psalmist says is that the believer who is headed toward happiness on his way toward God, not away from God. This believer delights in the Word of God. Now, I wasn't sure what that meant, but I want to contrast it for you. Do you know how a lot of Christians read the Bible? They read the Bible to find out how far they can go before they cross the line. Do you understand what I mean? I've talked to people like this. They don't read the Bible to find out what God wants them to do. They read the Bible to find out what God will let them do or what they can do without getting into a whole lot of trouble. Now, the person who delights in the law of God is totally opposite that. Here's what he does. He comes to the Bible, and in his heart, there's this incredible desire that he wants to please God. And so he reads the Bible, and he reads it like he was a detective trying to find little clues about how he can please God with his life. Not trying to find ways that he can get by with the things he wants to do, but he opens the book and his prayer in his heart is, oh God, what I really want to do with my life is I want to please you. I want to bless you, Lord. And I want to read your book today. And maybe you could just show me one little thing, one little nugget that I could mine that would help me please you. Did you ever read the Bible like that? Did you ever come to God's word like that? I want to tell you something. That's how you delight in God's word. Because I want you to know something, friend. If you come to God with that spirit, you'll find little nuggets everywhere. Because God just loves to show his children how they can please him. Because God's a parent. Are you with me? The most unheard words from children. Is there anything I could do to help you today, Mom? What would you do, Mom, if you heard those words? You would go over and examine to see, is this an imposter? Did this person get in my house by mistake? And kids, you know, if you're going to go home and do that, maybe you could give your parents a little time to kind of get ready and warm up to this, because this could be a little lethal if you drive, you know, just straight out. But if you really knew they meant it, wouldn't it be incredible? Wouldn't it truly be incredible? I mean, if every morning at breakfast, oh no, let me do it today. He did it yesterday, Mom. Well, I know, we can all dream, right? But I want to tell you something. That's what it means when the Scripture says to delight in God's Word. It's to come to the Word of God with your heart motivation being, Lord, how can I please you today? And the Scripture says that when you delight in the Word of God, when your heart delights in the Word of God, now watch carefully, that will translate into this wonderful thing, and that is that your habits will be dictated by the Word of God. Did you know that? When you delight in the Word of God, it will automatically determine that your habits are dictated by the Word of God. Why? Because if you're coming every day and say, Lord, how can I please you? He'll show you, and it'll translate into life. And the psalmist gives us a couple of clues here as to what that will mean. First of all, you will discover that your strength comes from God's Word. The Scripture says he's like a tree planted by the streams of water. Just like a tree is nourished by the constant supplies of water, without which under the blistering sun the tree would surely die, so the life that is rooted in the Word of God will also be established and it will be strong. When you get your roots down deep into God's Word, it's like the tree sending its roots down deep into the water next to the stream, and it grows strong. Not only will you discover that your strength comes from God's Word, but you will discover that your stability comes from God's Word. Watch this. A fruit tree that is planted by the banks of the river suggests stability. That's what the whole image is about here in the psalm. The tree is firmly rooted in the soil so that it can resist the storm. There are trees that are standing today, I am told, that were here when this country was discovered. And they have stood strong through the Civil War, through all kinds of stress and struggle in this land. And if you go to the right place, you can see trees that are just as magnificent and just as beautiful as they were in their prime. Why? They've got a tremendous root structure. And they are strong. If you've seen the redwoods, do you ever stand beneath one of those things that you could drive a car through? And just try to imagine something growing out of the ground that big. And did you ever see a tree that was so big that you knew in your heart there's no thunderstorm or lightning storm that is going to ever happen on this earth that's going to touch that tree? I mean, that tree is invincible.
0: That's the kind of stability God wants his people to have. And he says to us in his precious word that when you put your roots down deep into God's word, you will become a person of great stability. Notice, keep reading. Not only will you find your strength from God's word and your stability from God's word, but here's one I love. You will find that your spontaneity comes from God's word. There's a little phrase here. It says, its leaf also shall not wither. Now think with me about that for just a moment. The leaf, now watch carefully, the leaf is the outward testimony of the tree. Isn't that true? The leaf is the outward testimony of the tree. The leaf tells you this is this sort of tree. And for the Christian, his testimony, his relationship with God, the scripture says when the roots are down deep into the word of God, the testimony of the Christian will not wither. It will be a vibrant, beautiful testimony of who God is. Someone has written that all God's trees in the Christian sense are evergreens. They're evergreen. They're always green. They're beautiful testimonies to the stability and strength of the being. And they don't wither. When the sun comes out and when the storms come, that tree stays strong. There's much talk these days about the testimony of the believer. How our values have changed. How our conduct has changed. You hear it everywhere you go. But the leaf does not wither. Listen to me. The leaf does not wither if it's rightly connected. Do you understand what I'm saying? You tell me, oh, here's this guy. I thought he was a great Christian. Man, he withered. He withered. Under the pressure of temptation, under the pressure of sexuality, under the pressure of finances or whatever, he withered. I can tell you something about him. If he withered, he wasn't rightly connected. Because the leaf is the outward testimony of the life that's in the person. And if you are rightly connected, what does that mean? Your roots go down deep into the Word of God. You're drawing energy from your time with God. You will not wither. That's the testimony of God's Word. So let me tell you something. If you withered, it wasn't the withering that was the important thing. It was the unconnecting back here someplace that caused it to happen. Some of you are withering right now. Nobody knows it but you. But you know it. And you know you're withering because back yonder someplace, you disconnected. And now all of a sudden, the elements are beating against you and there's no source of life to keep you strong and green. The spontaneity of your life comes from the Word of God. I read something that a secular humanist wrote. Don't read too much of them, but this guy is pretty famous. His name is Maslow. You've read of him, I'm sure, if you've had psychology. He wrote these words. Listen to this. He said, what man needs but does not have, he seeks for unceasingly and becomes dangerously ready to jump at any hope, good or bad. The cure for this disease is obvious. We need a validated, usable system of human values that we can believe in and devote ourselves to because we know they are true. I thought to myself, where have you been? The Bible's been around here a long time. That's the system of believable human values that are true. And the secular humanists don't even know it exists. But people who sink their roots down deep into this book will find strength and stability and spontaneity. And yes, there's one last thing. They will also find success. Look, it brings forth its fruit in its season, and whatever he does shall prosper. You want to be prosperous and successful? The Word of God says this is how you do it. Get your spiritual roots down deep into the Word of God. You say, does that mean that if I become a practicing, studying Christian that I'll become wealthy? No, I'm not into that. Neither is the Bible. We define success so strangely, don't we? Someone has said that prosperity and success for the believer is like a zero. It is a zero until you put a one in front of it. Then it becomes a 10. If you put another zero, it becomes 100. It becomes 1,000. But the zero is a zero until there is a one. And true believers understand that prosperity is not prosperity unless the one is at the front of it. And when you put the one at the front of it, God himself, and then you begin to add the ciphers,
22: then it means something. But until the one is there, there isn't any meaning to success at all. Isn't that true? So the Bible says that whatever success we have, whatever God gives us, He's going to make it prosper because He's going to be the one who's at the front of it. And when we put the zero next to it, now we got something, right? Now we got something. And whatever a man does, he says, will prosper. Well, I didn't leave much time to talk about the ungodly because it didn't take much time to talk about them. In fact, the psalmist probably could have stopped at the end of this section with the first verse and the first words of verse 4. Because verse 4, he says, the ungodly are not so. Read that out loud with me. The ungodly are not so. Not so what? Not so like all this stuff we've just been talking about, right? The ungodly are not the people who put their roots down deep into the Word of God. They are not strong. They are not stable. They don't have spontaneity to their lives. They're caught up in the vortex of evil that drags them down through their influence and involvement and intensity. The ungodly are not so. Take everything we talked about that's good about the righteous man and negate it, and you've got the ungodly man. That's what he's saying. But then he adds three things that we should not forget, and I can just touch on them quickly. First of all, he says the ungodly cannot stand in the time of difficulty. And he uses an incredible illustration. He says they're like the chaff which the wind drives away. Now, I don't want to pretend that I'm a farmer and that I've had a lot of experience in the farm, because I haven't, but I used to live with my uncle during the summers when I was growing up, and I did a little farm work, enough to know that I wouldn't cut out to be a farmer. One of the things I used to do, and I did kind of like this, is we used to bale hay every summer, and I was with the crew that would go out in the field, and we used square bales. We weren't into those round things, which you can't stack, but we used the square bales, and we grabbed the bale hook, and we'd pitch that thing up with our knee and kick it up on the wagon. And as I got a little bit older, I got to be the wagon man. I'd got up on the wagon, and I stacked the bales. But I thought after a while that that wasn't near as much fun as being down there. You know why? When you throw that hay up on the wagon, all the chaff, all the little pieces of hay end up on the wagon floor. And you're up there, you don't have any shirt on, and it's hot and you're sweating. I know that's indelicate, but it's true. What somebody told me the other day, that men sweat, women glow. I don't know what that's all about. I mean, that's what I heard. But I was glowing, if you understand. I was up on the wagon, you know, I was sweating or glowing, however you want to talk about it. And then the wind starts to blow. Or you go over a hill and you get into the wind draft, and all of a sudden all that chaff starts to swirl in the air and you get it all over your skin. Ooh, and it itches like crazy. Are you itching yet? Anybody itching? All right. Do you know what chaff is good for? It's good for one thing, to make you itch. That's all it's good for. It's worthless. You can't collect it. You can't capture it. You can't use it. And the Bible says that the ungodly who has disconnected himself from God, he is like the chaff which the wind blows away. Now watch this. Get these two pictures in your mind, class. The tree planted by the river. The chaff which the wind blows away. Isn't God an incredible artist? Is there any picture you've ever seen that more graphically describes the difference in lifestyle between a person who's firmly rooted in the Word of God and a person who's captured with the fantasies of the day and just floats around on any wind that happens to blow? He can't stand in the time of trouble because there's no stability. But notice the Scripture also says he can't stand in the day of judgment. And I read that with such great interest because this is what it means.

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1: Did you ever wonder how God feels about us? Is he irritated? Is he angry? Well, here's what Jesus said. God so loved the people of the world that he gave his only son, that whoever believes in Jesus will not perish, but instead have eternal life.
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2: Christ is your Savior. But what that means is there's someday going to be this great separation, and the ungodly are going to be separated forever from any righteous influence in their life. And friends, what that means is that throughout eternity you will live with those who are also wicked and more wicked than you are, never seeing a righteous person, never hearing a righteous word, never witnessing a righteous act forever and ever and ever. I don't have to describe hell. If there were no more to it than that, that would be enough. The destiny of the ungodly, not a pretty picture. In fact, the psalmist puts the period to his writing in the last verse when he says, "The Lord knows the way of the righteous, but the way of the ungodly shall perish." Charles Haddon Spurgeon, the great English preacher, wrote once these words. He said, "The righteous man carves his name upon the rock. The wicked man writes his remembrance in the wind. The righteous man plows furrows of earth and sows and has a harvest here which shall never be fully reaped until he enters eternity." Now watch this carefully. "But as for the wicked man, he plows the sea. And though there may seem to be a shining trail behind his keel, the waves pass over it, and the place that knew him shall know him no more forever." How many of you have ever been water skiing, and you've either been in the boat or on the skis, and you've looked behind you, and there's this beautiful trail behind your skis, and if you like to jump the wake, you're maybe in another ski boat, and you're jumping over the wake behind the other skier. But you look behind you, and you've left a trail. You've plowed a furrow. But come back 20 minutes later and try to find it. It's gone. And Spurgeon said, that's what it's like to live a life minus God. It's to plow a furrow in the sea. It looks good for a moment, but it doesn't last, and you can never find it again. Two ways and two destinies. And happiness is at the end of one road. Blessed, incredible are the blessednesses of the righteous man. Happy is the man that trusts in his God.
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5: Welcome to Salem Sacramento's Community Today, focusing on topics and issues of importance to the Sacramento region. If you have questions or concerns about today's program, we'll let you know how to get in touch with us at the end of the show. Community Today was recorded earlier.
6: Okay, so April was Autism Awareness Month. My son, his name is Noah. He's 12 years old. He happens to be on the spectrum. So we thought we'd have a conversation. Maybe you have a friend or a family member, or you know someone. Maybe your child has a classmate in school that has autism or is on the spectrum. So we're going to dive into that today. Our guest is Trina Wetzel. She's with an organization called Rockin' Autism Journey. Hey, Trina, thanks for hopping on with us and giving us your perspective on this important issue.
7: Of course. Thank you for having me, Matt.
6: So what is your expertise? What is your experience on this issue?
7: Well, I feel like I'm really experienced the fact that I have a son that is 23, also on the spectrum. So we've gone through the journey from infant to adulthood now.
6: And so at what age did you realize that he had autism?
7: We had an idea. We actually went to Disneyland, and unfortunately everything was very overstimulating, and he wasn't communicating his needs, and we had an idea that he could have been on the spectrum, and so we had him checked by multiple neurologists, developmental pediatricians, and we got a diagnosis at age 2.
6: Okay, gotcha. And then at what point did you decide that this would be a passion of yours, where you would actually help families who are on this journey and develop this organization called Rockin' Autism?
7: We knew that we wanted to start right away. So we wanted to make sure that we were not only going to help our son provide the best quality of life, but we also wanted to advocate with other families to go down the same, similar journey as we were.
6: It seems so, like, go ahead.
7: Over 20 years ago, we started this.
6: Wow, that's incredible. Do you have a website where people can find more information?
7: Well, we just have our Facebook page, and we have Instagram, and we just recently started a YouTube.
6: Okay, so what would they search?
7: You can find us at Rockin Autism, Autism, Journey, Journey, on Facebook and Instagram. And we just started launching videos as well on our YouTube channel, is also dissimilar.
6: Why has autism become a topic of conversation more so in recent years and even decades? Is it more kids and folks are being diagnosed with autism? Is it a growing disability? What is the reasoning behind more just awareness of autism?
7: I think there's more awareness now because I think a lot of people are familiar with what autism is about, especially since it's one in every 36. Now CDC is one of every 31. So almost many people either know someone or as a friend or a school. And I think it's just we're becoming more educated. And I think that's just amazing. And I think that's why we created Rock Autism Journey, because we wanted to be able to provide as much resources, and not only do we serve just California, but we serve all over the United States. So we have people reach out even from Canada. So we just provide as much resources and services to better serve their child.
6: Yeah, because when I was a kid growing up in public school, mm-hmm. I don't remember there being that many kids with autism. Was it just the fact that they weren't diagnosed, or is there something going on in our society where more children are developing autism?
7: No, I agree. You didn't hear much about autism back in the 70s and 80s. However, I have posted on my media that there has been, since the 70s, of individuals with autism. However, it was not categorized as autism. It was, a mental, disability. And there was not a lot of knowledge out there. And I think now that it's become more aware, there's more awareness going on, and and there's more, you know, education going behind it.
6: What do you say, Trina, to those who would argue that, well, autism is being overdiagnosed? Sometimes kids are just hyperactive, or they've got just an attention deficit disorder, or, you know, they're just eating too much sugar. And those are the real issues. Kids aren't getting enough outdoor playtime, and it's not that we're – and we just want to overdiagnose. Everybody has to be diagnosed with something.
7: Yes. So I'm not, you know, a medical doctor. I'm not a professional. I'm just, you know, as a parent perspective, sure, as an advocate, I feel that it's really important that if you feel there's some change or there's something that you just don't feel is quite right with your child, just seek out the best medical services for them. Someone that could be a neurologist, develop pediatrician, you know, some specialist to kind of, you know, look at some assessments to see if that is what's going on with your child, to not automatically assume that, you know, they have autism or ADHD. Just search out and find the best specialist to get that specific diagnosis for them.
6: Do the autism symptoms and signs and behaviors, do those change throughout a person's life, or is it usually the same different characteristics and challenges once they get it as a young child? It's pretty similar throughout, even through adulthood.
7: Absolutely. Autism does not go away. That's what is so tough as a parent, because in the media you hear, well, autism can go away. There's a treatment for it. Now, autism doesn't specifically go away necessarily. However, you can help with the symptoms. My son was nonverbal, and he didn't start speaking until he was almost 5 years old. But we did consistency of speech therapy in the school, in the medical aspect of it, you know, not only speech, but OT and behavioral and ABA. We did a variety of things. So that's what I would highly recommend.
6: Is what?
7: Is, you know, to just, you know, if you have a diagnosis, just keep searching for the best treatment for your son or your daughter.
6: And so for those that maybe they're unsure, if their child, like you said, they're not verbal, you know, maybe they're 3 or 4 years old and they wonder what's going on. Maybe they're just slow in developing and they're concerned. What should they look for? And should they be fearful of going into those doctor visits and having testing done on their child?
7: Absolutely. Do not be fearful. Be confident. Just be very positive and just be able to seek out what the best, you know, doctors are to go to. So, I would just highly recommend if what we saw and why we chose to go to the doctor was, there was, you know, lack of verbal, you know, expressive communication, not much eye contact. Now our son had changed quite a bit. Our son was developing and unfortunately then he shut down over time. So we knew there was something else going on. So I highly recommend to other families, if you see there's something that needs to be, you know, that you see there's a change in your child, early intervention is the key. Start as early as possible. And we didn't think our son was going to be, you know, be able to verbalize his feelings and express, and there's still some challenges, but it does change quite a bit from the time you're from childhood to adulthood, especially if you have those early intervention in place. So that's what I'm saying, the speech, the occupational therapy, the behavioral, there's CBT therapy out there. There's a lot of resources and services. Just research what's best fit for your child.
6: So you mentioned some of the characteristics of someone who's on the spectrum, but if you could take a moment, how would you summarize or define what autism is?
7: Well, autism is, there's not one person alike. They're all have different abilities, different skills, strengths. And I think the most important, rather than targeting the what they're not able to do, really target what they are able to do and work with that. And I think, and never giving up, that's kind of our motto, is just keep pushing through, stay positive, stay focused, and network with other families. That's where, you know, it's important to reach out to other parents. And, you know, they're going through a similar journey, and having that support system is really important.
6: Again, we're talking with Trina Wetzel. She is, and she is with Rockin' Autism Journey. Did I say that right?
7: Yes.
6: Rockin' Autism Journey. You can find her on all the socials and YouTube. Do the symptoms of autism, the challenges, we touched on this a little bit, but let's say they are dealing with some challenges when they are young and elementary. Can those symptoms and challenges worsen as they become adults, or are they pretty consistent?
7: No, there's no consistency really with every individual on the autism spectrum is unique. And so it can change. And that's why it's really important to advocate at such a young, at the very beginning. So if you see any specific changes, you think they might be on the autism spectrum, have them assessed. Have them assessed not only in the school, but also in the, in the medical sense of things, of neurology, like I said, developmental pediatrician. There's the Mind Institute. There's a lot of opportunities in the Sacramento region that provide those assessments.
6: And so, Trina, you help out a lot of families in our community. What's the biggest area of help that they need that you're trying to meet?
7: I think it's just find the right resources for that specific individual. Since each individual on the spectrum has their own unique needs. And I think just what's important is taking that time to sit down with that parent and working with them and seeing where they need those resources. What help do they truly need? And sitting down and developing a plan with them and working together. So like I said, their child has the best quality of life.
6: So what have been some of the biggest victories for you growing up with a son with autism? You know, it can be challenging, it can be overwhelming, tiring, but what were some of those moments that you felt good and you thought, you know what, this is, we're doing this, we are succeeding in helping our son?
7: I think the biggest is our son wants to be a news reporter. He wants to work in media. And last year was his very first time here in the Reno area because we have we're in Reno and we're in the process of transitioning to California. And he did a interview on his own. This is a young man that was never supposed to ever speak. So this was a huge victory. And it just gave him the confidence. And it was very successful, not only for him, but for us as his parents as well.
6: Wow, that's awesome. Do you do in-home visits, or is this kind of like an online networking type of platform?
7: It's primarily online platform. However, I actually just started consulting recently. We have a new project that I had two parents reach out to me recently about providing opportunity to go to the airport, and we're working on together, and so I'm consulting with them, so I'll be providing consultation more now in the future with families that are just starting that journey. So I will be providing that information on our page soon, that if you're looking for consultation of anything, trying to get Social Security, how to get Alta Regional Center, how to get all types of different resources. So we would appreciate people following us. And if you have any questions, you want to consult with us on this journey, please reach out to us.
6: Trina, what is something you wish the public understood more about folks that are on the autism spectrum, have that disorder? What would you hope that they, especially, you know, as we learn more about it and try to gain a better understanding of these individuals, what would you hope that they understand better?
7: I would hope that they would understand more that our individuals with autism, child or an adult, that they are capable of so much. And if we give them that opportunity and to thrive in the community, it would be, it would just be just an amazing, experience for them to just be open-minded and understand that every individual with autism is capable of so much. And we just keep, staying focused and just supporting us is very, I think is really the key.
6: And what would that look like? How can families who are not dealing with autism, how can they be more supportive and help families who do? Maybe it's a classmate, maybe it's a neighborhood friend. How can they be more supportive and serve and help those families? What's some ways that they can do that?
7: I think it's just important to just be understanding, be kind, be someone's friend, be open-minded, and just that, you know, I think it's just important that, you know, if you're being kind and you're understanding and, you know, just to be there for supporting, because you never know, there could be another family member or someone else that is diagnosed with autism, and you know, you don't know what it looks like walking in their shoes. I think being supportive is really important.
6: You spoke earlier about different abilities and strengths that someone with autism might have. So is that true? Someone with autism, because we've heard of, like, you know, the movie Rain Man, where he had that ability to just, you know, count random things. Is that true? Do folks with autism have special abilities and strengths from what you've seen?
7: Absolutely. Absolutely. I know with my son could, I mean, could share with you about every monster truck, driver, change of the drivers, NASCAR, NASCAR drivers, who's retired, what driver is. They all have abilities. And what I tell families, it's very important, expose your children to a variety of things, a variety of opportunities. And sometimes it's not successful, and that's okay. You're still exposing them, and they're still learning at their own level.
6: That's good. What about in schools? What can education and teachers and administrative staff do? Are they doing a good enough job, do you feel like? What else can be done as far as the education experience for kids with autism?
7: Well, that's a tough subject, because it depends on each district. Each district is based on what the team looks like to help support our special education community. So I think we always can do better, obviously. And I think I firmly believe is we're really big supporters of Temple Grandin. We just recently saw her again, and I really firmly believe is always think out of the box. Making sure that you have a good team of educators, and making sure that if there's something that specific individual needs, that there needs to be an assessment done. If there needs to be an individual education plan in place or a 504 in place, it's very important that everyone is on board and that the parents as well as the staff are working together to make sure that this child is getting the best education possible.
6: What about beyond school? Folks with autism being able to find a job and, you know, even possibly support themselves independently. Is that possible in the current society we live in? What is their job prospects? And is there help out there for them to find jobs?
7: That's a hard one there. Because from what I've seen statistics, only 80% of our individuals are employed. That's pretty disappointing. And I think what is, like I stated about the community being more supportive and open-minded, we were unable to find a job for our son, so we created Cameron's Collectibles. So we also have a small business, a toys and collectible business that we had created. So I always tell parents, just, you know, always think out of the box. There is not a lot of opportunities, you know, for every individual. Because we have a blog, we, you know, are very involved with other disability bloggers and organizations. And, you know, there's organizations that do provide job coaches, but I just think finding that right fit can be very challenging for individuals with autism in the workplace environment.
6: So what would you like to see more employers do to help folks with autism?
7: I think what's important is just being open-minded. Is, you know, if there's an individual that is interested in a certain field. So, for example, for my son, like I said, he is really into radio and TV and Monster Jam and all that. So we're always thinking out of the box and try brainstorming. So we're always kind of reaching out and seeing if there's anyone who's willing to be you know, open to want to work with our son and mentor him and give him that opportunity that everyone else, you know, that don't have a disability, the same experiences. So I think seeing if business would be more willing to work with, you know, with individuals with autism, and knowing that they're going to get it. There is a job coaches available in the state of California, and not all states provide that. And so seeking out Department of Rehabilitation as well as ALTA to get those services in place. So there might be an opportunity if it's not a job, internship, or a volunteering opportunity in the community.
6: Mm. Again, we're talking with Trina Wetzel. She is a disability advocate for Rockin' Autism Journey. You can find them on all the social media platforms, including YouTube. So just search Rockin' Autism Journey. How about siblings? Is it tough for siblings that have a brother or sister that's on the spectrum? I know my son, it can be sometimes mm-hmm. challenging for his brother and sister because he's got those certain behaviors that can be frustrating. Mm-hmm. And it's tough, and sometimes they feel like that person gets more attention or gets preferential right. treatment. So how is it parenting multiple kids and dealing with those issues?
7: I completely understand that. And, you know, thank you for sharing that. Absolutely. We not only did, we also did foster care. So we raised 10 children, and throughout our son's life, we had foster kids in the home, primarily teens, and it was very confusing for them to understand why there were certain behaviors, why he wasn't able to communicate. And I think it's just important to understand that, you know, you can still spend one-on-one time with your child. So, you know, mother, father, grandparent, parent, friend, family friend, that even though they feel like, sometimes they feel like, oh, well, there's more time spent with the special needs. Why am I, you know, why no one's targeting, you know, what's exciting or what's going on in my life. So I think taking that one-on-one time is really important, that they still feel like their needs are being met as well. So, you know, if we're focusing maybe some more time, I know with our son, Cameron, there was times, you know, we would have to do therapy and this and that. So my husband and I would kind of split our time and take one of our child and do like a special night out. So they're being focused on, and they're, like I said, so you get to know their needs are important as well. And let them know that they're not feeling, you know, they feel neglected, but that they're also loved and cared for as well.
6: What type of resources have been helpful to you? Obviously, you are a resource. You are out there to help families with whatever they need. You're a disability mm-hmm. advocate. But are there websites? Are there other resources that you recommend families go and take advantage of that are available?
7: Well, the pretty much the hub of resources at this point that a lot of people is START is ALTA Regional. So ALTA Regional is pretty much the hub of everything. So ALTA Regional is one that does most, you know, the referrals for families. So once you do get a diagnosis and you become a client of ALTA Regional, that's just kind of main hub. So that's where most families would start. So you would go to ALTA Regional, and then based on whatever your
6: needs
7: are. What
6: is ALTA Regional? Is that a government agency? Is that a county service? What
7: right.
6: is that?
7: It's an agent. It's part of the Department of Health and Human Services. So it's the hub where they go to for services through state.
6: Okay.
7: So, yeah. So once you get a diagnosis of autism, you have to still meet a certain criteria. I'm not sure exactly what those, you know, exact criteria is, but it's quite a few categories that need to be met to become an ALTA Regional client. And then once you become an ALTA Regional client, then you're referred to other things. So, for example, they can refer you to for a job coach, or you can get respite care. You can get, you know, there's quite a few resources out there. So it all depends on what the needs of that specific you know, child in the home needs or adult needs a home. So it changes, obviously, from child to adult. And it becomes even more challenging the older they get because there's a lack of resources. I mean, we're getting better mm-hmm. in California. They're one of the best states. We just traveled recently and went to Tennessee, Oregon, Kentucky. We went to quite a few states recently because we had some families reach out to us. And they wanted to know what was out there. So we provided that support for them. And there's very limited support in other states. California is one of the best, and that's why everyone comes here. That's why we're returning back. We were in Northern Nevada for 4 years. After we, helped provide advocacy and propose new laws, things were just, weren't flourishing. Our son was regressing. If anyone knows what regressing is when they're doing very well and then things change and things kind of backtrack. So we made a decision in January to return. So California does have the best services.
6: Well, Trina, good information. Appreciate you sharing with us. Is there anything that we've left out that you want to make sure gets out to our audience when it comes to autism?
7: No. Be kind. Be supportive to each other. I think it's really important. And that, we created Rock and Autism Journey. So if there's anyone that's alone, we're a very supportive, blog. And please reach out to us. We are happy to provide advocacy and support. And we're just here for you. And there's other, there's other agencies and organizations that are there for well. And don't be afraid to reach out.
6: Yep. Hey, Trina, good stuff. Thanks again for your time. We appreciate it. Trina Wetzel.
7: Thank you, Matt.
6: Disability advocate at Rockin' Autism Journey.
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6: Believe it or not, there are parents right now in Latin America and in the Caribbean who have run out of options.
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6: That's 51555. 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
23: 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Now, Peter was a disciple of Christ, of course, who later on became the leader of the first church. Throughout his ministry, Peter lovingly cared for others and faithfully pursued his passion to spread the gospel to those around him. Peter understood the power of God's love, and he set an example for all true believers to live by. Now, as we head into the final section of chapter 5, we'll find Peter challenging the young people to submit under the authority of their elders. As Christians, taking a walk on the wild side begins with a willingness to follow. Being great in the kingdom of God is contrary to the way the world thinks. It requires humility, service, and forgetting about ourselves to focus on others, and not so much as to what we can get out of it. How we conduct ourselves really matters to God. So today, Pastor Jack tells us that submitting is a good thing. It's the mature ones in Christ who can help us and teach us how to live the Christian life. There's something to be said about experience. It's a divine biblical pattern of seeking out the seasoned believer. And now, with his message called Take a Walk on the Wild Side, Part 1, here's pastor and Bible teacher Jack Hibbs.
24: 1 Peter chapter 5 and verses 5 to 7. As now we begin the wind down, I'm fully convinced, though, as you study 1 Peter, that Peter, I think, had no idea that he was going to be prompted again by the Holy Spirit to write 2 Peter. Before he writes that, before he even knows he's going to be writing this, he's now aged old Peter, and he's learned a lot. He's got tons of experience under his belt. And now in this tender farewell, he begins to speak in chapter 5 of these very, very sweet but incredibly convicting words to us. And I have to tell you this morning, the sense I have of inadequacy to teach this portion of Scripture, studying it, I just felt like getting away from it. You know those days where you feel like calling in sick? This is one of those days where I feel like calling in sick, because I'd rather skip this portion of the Bible, not because it's not awesome, it's because I'm not worthy to deliver it. And when you see what is being said, it's going to cause, I think, all of us to tiptoe out of the sanctuary today in what I hope is reverential awe. Father, we ask, Lord, in Jesus' name, that you would, in fact, be the teacher of this word of yours today to your people. Lord, just reading it is enough. But Father, when we begin to unpack the times and the seasons in which Peter delivered it, what was going on in the Roman Empire at that time, and what was encompassing and surrounding your people, it is a remarkable example to us today in a difficult age how we ought to conduct ourselves. So, Lord, speak to us, we pray. In Jesus' name, and all God's people said, amen. Amen. Amen. You can be seated, church. And today we're looking at a message that sounds kind of contradictory to the text in which we're studying today, but the title is really, Take a Walk on the Wild Side. When you hear that in your mind, you think of rebellion and some sort of reckless behavior and out of control living. And in a sense, I mean that, but wrapped in a Christian way. How in the world can we as believers take a walk on the wild side? What would it mean to define the wild side? In the world, I don't need to talk about it. We've already experienced as non-believers, non-followers of Jesus, what it is to live on the wild side of the world. But to live on the wild side of following Jesus, it would be a world to experience that is completely other than you and I. It is a world that is on the surface filled with contradictory type statements that the true reality of being great in the kingdom of God is to be a humble, lowly servant of all. That to acquire riches in this world and only have them for yourself is gross poverty. But to have acquired riches for yourself, to turn them around and minister to others, is great wealth. To have all the knowledge of the world and all of the brilliance of the encyclopedias or Alexa or Google, and yet miss a relationship with God, is to go from the worldly wisdom to being a complete fool. Jesus said, if you want to be up in the front of the line, he said, you need to go to the back of the line. What does all this mean? It means that you and I live in a kingdom life that is completely inverted from the standards and from the achievement goals of this world. We are Christians. I don't like using that term anymore. You guys know that if you attend this church. It's been worn out. I don't like it. I stress, let's be followers of Christ. Let's be followers of Jesus. It's kind of hard to mess that one up. You're either following Jesus or you're not. But seemingly, air quotes, right, everyone's a Christian these days. And we want to be followers of Jesus. And so we're looking at this message. And just by way of a little bit of introduction, but do please write these notes down if you would. There's so much of what the scriptures teach us regarding this way of living the Christian life. And in Mark chapter 8, verse 35, Jesus said, for whoever desires to save his life will lose it. And whoever loses his life for my sake and the sake of the gospel will save it or find it. It's an amazing statement. Listen up, everybody. Jesus is not saying, if you love me, go out and kill yourself. Jesus is saying, if you love me, go out there and live my life. Live my life, Jack, in the world around you. Go out there and live and show them a different way. Jack, I want to live my life through you in every area that you're exposed to. And I love that thought because as a Christian, you and I, as a follower of Jesus, I believe there's no place that you and I can go to that God has not engineered for you and I to be a minister or a light in some way, shape, or form. I've even known Christians who were sinning against God, went somewhere thinking that God wasn't, you know, like Jonah, I'm going to go somewhere where God can't see me. They call it backslide, or they get stupid, or whatever they do, you call it whatever you want. They go somewhere, and lo and behold, God winds up convicting them and using them, even though their intentions were wrong, God used them. And by the way, I've always seen that in their lives to cause them to run back to God. The light is in you as a believer. God has placed that witness within you. And it's quite remarkable. But Jesus said, if you want to find your life, lose it. In other words, if you want to find true meaning of life, if you want to find a life that is very, very satisfying and rewarding, then here's what I want you to do. I want you, listen everybody, he's saying, I want you to forget about your own life. Stop thinking about you and what's in it for you and what you're going to get out of it. Jesus is saying, you pour yourself out to my glory, to the ministry of others, and you will find the true meaning and purpose of your life. In Matthew chapter 23, verse 11 and 12, he put it this way, "But he who is greatest among you shall be your servant." The technical word actually is slave. "And whoever exalts himself will be humbled, and he who humbles himself will be exalted." A remarkable statement, but the truth of the kingdom. And so I want to challenge you today, and maybe more importantly, to challenge the young people of the church today to listen carefully to this, because you and I are living in a world that is all about indoctrinating you, indoctrinating me, all about you, and all about me. What I mean by that is we live in a world that it's all about Jack. We live in a world that's all about you. And we've all seemed to pick our little worlds that we can surround ourselves with. A friend of mine told me about his daughter. She had gotten in trouble. He sent her to her room. She had a time out. And he noticed that after a while, she seemed to be enjoying her time out. She didn't even ask to come out. She didn't even make any noise. So he went in there and he opened the door and peeked in. And she was having a grand old time, because she had taken all of her stuffed animals and all of her dolls, and she had put them in a circle all around her. She was in the middle, and she was carrying on a conversation with them, and they were telling her just how great she was. "Oh, you're the best mommy. You're the best this." And we laugh at that, and it's kind of cute when a little kid does it, but in the world that you and I live in, there's this temptation that is thrown out there in the world that everything revolves around you. And you can pull up to the fast food and have it your way, because it's all about you. And we can get magazines. What are some of the titles of magazines? You know, Us or We or Self or whatever it is. It's about us. And Jesus says, man, you want to experience a life that is absolutely radicalized for the kingdom of God, for the love of God? Do you want to be healthy emotionally and spiritually and physically even? Then focus on the benefit of others.
0: 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And now, let's get back to today's message. Once again, here's Pastor Jack.
24: So if we're going to take a walk on the wild side, look at verse 5, where we pick up in our study. And it starts with this. It starts with the fact that we need to begin to be having this willingness to follow. Can you write it down, to follow? Listen, you may consider yourself a leader in this place, but there are leaders that are leaders, and there are leaders that are really leaders. And do you know who the real leaders are? The real leaders are those who know how to follow. You can't be a leader unless you know how to follow. And every believer in Christ is called to follow. And so he says in verse 5, "Likewise, you younger people, submit yourselves to your elders. Yes, all of you be submissive to one another and be clothed with humility." So you're going to hear a lot about submission, submit, humility. And thus far, Peter has been teaching us numerous things throughout this first epistle of his regarding submission. Church, remember looking back, he talked to us about submission to the powers that are over us, submission to government. Now, back in that day, that was a big deal. He's talking about being submissive to the Roman Empire. That was something. He talked about that. He talked about being submissive to our husbands. And we had a long study in that one, and we hopefully dispelled a lot of misconceptions of the day that we hear about. But that, in fact, if you weren't here, let me say this. You say, "I can't believe I just heard that." Yeah. The Bible talks about being submissive to your husband, because the Bible implies that your husband is submissive to the Lord. In fact, Ephesians, we'll read it later. Ephesians tells us that both believers are to be submissive to one another. And when the man is submissive to God, the woman is going to delight in being submissive to a man who's submissive to God. There's a chain of command. And it's been our experience over 30 years of ministry that women are looking for a godly man because they want to submit to a godly man. They want a godly man to come up and put his arm around her and say it's going to be okay, or this or that. And she trusts him. It's not some chauvinistic weird thing. And he taught about that. And now he's teaching this about all of us collectively as a body of believers. We're to be submissive to one another. But notice the authority of it, or I should say the chronology of it. He says the younger ought to be submissive to the older. So mark it down, church. There's a pattern to this. There's a divine pattern to our willingness to follow. Am I a follower of Jesus? Yes. Then what's the pattern of that? What do I do? Give me my marching orders. And if you're young today, listen up. He says, younger people, verse 5, submit yourselves to the elders. So this word younger, it simply means what you already know. It means one who is of a new self, meaning they're new believers. But it also means that they can be young in age. They can be new believers, which is of any age, and certainly young in their age, having a short time on earth. The word implies that they're not experienced the things of the Christian life. The ones that are just growing up, they've just entered in to following Christ and the gospel, and they're learning and they're eating up the word of God. And the Bible says for them to be submissive to their elders. And this is a sweet thing. Now, see, in our culture today, there's this rejection, this wholesale rejection. Your children are being taught, when I say children, you know, I'm talking about little ones all the way to your college kids. They're being taught that mom and dad, you don't need to listen to them. In fact, a lot of kids are being taught today, the only reason why you need your mom and dad is to pay the university's tuition so that the professors can keep getting paid to tell the kid how bad you are. Are you with me? That there's this movement in our culture to undermine the authority of parenthood. But it goes on beyond that, that old people are somehow, we don't need them. There was a movie, I forget the title, years ago when I was a little kid. And basically, you reached a certain age, and I guess in the movie, you take a pill and you die because you're not worth anything anymore. And the Bible says, listen, anybody, listen, I'm going to get myself in trouble. I was going to say, is anybody old in here? Is anybody not young in here? Is anybody over 50 in here? Raise your hand. You over 50? Okay. Oh, notice only men raise their hands. That's great. That's right. Only men in here are over 50. All the other women are 29. There's no doubt about it. All women here are 29. Listen, if you're over 50, there's this thing is, what do you know? What can you possibly know? Can I remind you, by the way, it's my generation that invented the iPhone and the iPad. Give me a break. We know something, but the point that he's making is those that are weathered in the Christian life, the elders, they can be people you can go and talk to. So I'm challenging this church from this moment on. I am asking, I need all young people today, 50 and under, to go to the 50s and over and challenge them. I'm dead serious. Let's please break the mold of us being divided and only coming together at church. We need young people to say, walk up to me, walk up to others, and say, hey, I see you're at church here. I see that you're an elder of mine. You're older than me. Tell me how to pray. Can you help me? Teach me how to pray. Teach me how to read the Bible. Wouldn't that be amazing if all of a sudden I could wave a Christian wand or rub a Christian lamp, and out would come this atmosphere of, no matter what, the young are going to ask the old how to do Christianity. You know what that would do? It would do this, the same thing a puppy does for an old dog. If you knew today that a young man or a young woman was going to walk up to you and say, excuse me, miss, ma'am, I'm 18 years old, I love Jesus, can you talk to me about how to be pure? Imagine if a young man walked up to a senior man and said, listen, I'm tempted by pornography. Can you help me how to get out of that world? I would love, and I'm grateful for the young men that come up to me, and I'm just so honored by this, for a young man to come up to me and say, Pastor Jack, can we have coffee? Can we sit? I'd like to learn how to study the Bible. Oh, my goodness. But we need to be on guard for the good. Are you with me? We need to be willing to follow the Lord Jesus Christ, and it all begins with understanding that there's a divine pattern. The young should seek out the old, and the old should minister to the young. This is a family church. It's a great challenge. The word elder means exactly that. Not only one that is senior. It's, by the way, I like what I think it's John MacArthur or J. Vernon McGee that points out, the Bible implies that an old seasoned saint is an old seasoned saint. That it's not some old saint that's not seasoned. How long have you been a Christian? 80 years. Well, can you tell me about, no, I don't know the Bible very well, but I've been a believer for 80 years. That's not being seasoned. You're just old. An old believer ought to have all the answers. They've been in the Bible longer. They're saturated in it. It's dyed in the wool. Are you with me? What a healthy and beautiful thing that is. There's a divine pattern to this. And there's a great power. And it's all wrapped up into the landing point of humility. Young people need humility. Young people, it's funny. They know they don't know everything, but they act like they know everything. And when you go to tell them, hey, let me tell you something. A young person has a tendency to push back and basically act like, what can you teach me? Yet in reality, they're always searching. Young people are always searching. Why? Because they're hungry for truth. They're looking for the answers. But in that is pride. And I'm not just beating up the young people. I'm beating us all up. Pride. We'll see in this lesson this week and next week that the greatest threat to you and I is pride. Pride. It eats on us. Pride. And studying for this, I tell you, it was kind of disgusting because at some point we'll talk about pride and humility. And you want to think that you're a humble person. But then the moment somebody comes up, what if somebody came up to you right now? What if somebody came up to Mike and said, Mike, that was a great devotion you gave. That was amazing. And if Mike goes like this, oh, you know what? I really blew it. Praise the Lord. In that, there's a false humility. Spurgeon points out that level of false humility is a grossest manifestation of pride. For somebody to say, oh, you know, downplaying, what are we really saying as a believer? We're saying, I was serving the Lord, I had his word open, I was giving the word of God, and people were blessed. And isn't it amazing that God uses people? Isn't it amazing, friend? Mike's response should have been, isn't it awesome that God uses people? Amen. Not this false humility, like, oh, really, did it bless you? I wasn't sure, and all this. It's like, oh, shut up about that. But we're guilty of that. We all get all, you know, kind of a little bashful. That's pride. It's false humility. If you do something and it blesses somebody, tell them, isn't God awesome? God's great. We don't have to get into this little banter with emotions. And young people are prone to that, to where we don't need anybody helping us. But then when older people are often complimented or somehow recognized for what's been done, they don't give God the glory. I'm not going to mention a name. It was on a certain famous worldwide Christian television program. But when this preacher was getting ready to come on the air, he said, I want you to buy this teaching that I did in the land of Israel. It was, I'm not kidding, it was the best teaching I've ever done, and you're going to want to get a copy of it. And the voice comes on, if you'd like to receive so-and-so's teaching on humility, call us at 1-800. I'm not kidding. Lisa and I watched it and went, what? He's talking about how great his message was, and it was on humility. But he was putting himself up. There's a way for you and I to respond. There's a pattern of giving God the glory and telling people, man, isn't it amazing? God can use anybody. Hallelujah. Praise God. And move on from there. And the young people need to see this. And the old people need to do it. There's a beautiful picture that can be painted. But there's great power, believe it or not, in biblical or godly humility. God will honor it. He'll do that.
23: 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Take a Walk on the Wild Side, Part 1, is part of Pastor Jack's series called Anchored, A Study in 1 Peter. It's a series that takes us through the life and times of the Apostle Peter, whose love for Jesus Christ carried him through great persecution, and whose compassion for others still inspires us today. And we'll continue on the next edition of Real Life Radio.
1: Have you ever wondered why God doesn't answer your prayers, or at least sometimes it feels like it? 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

0: Welcome to Anchored with Pastor John Nelson of Foundry Bible Church in Rockland, California. We're so glad you've joined us today as we spend time looking at marriage through God's Word in a culture that devalues marriage and blurs the roles God intended for husband and wife. There's hope, help, and practical wisdom within the pages of Scripture. This is Marriage God's Way. Now, here's Pastor John with today's message to get you anchored in the truth and strengthen your marriage in Christ.
1: We've been moving through the biblical roles of men and women. And really, we have biblical roles for men and women. And yes, there's some unique things that happen when we get married, but those things still kind of communicate through whatever season of life we're in, whether they're a single man or woman, whether they're married, whatever place God has them in. There are roles that men have and there are roles that women have, and they're unique to us because of our gender. So what happens when Christian men do not take God's role of leadership on? In a research study, when asked, 91% of born again, not just Christian, but born again young people below the ages of 18 do not believe in absolute truth. Question is, what happens when Christian men do not take on God's role of leadership? God's role of protection, God's role of providing. Said it another way, in another study, 9% of born-again young people believe there is absolute truth. 4% of non-Christians, young people, believe in an absolute truth. In 1995, 10% of born-again young people could say yes to this statement. The Bible is the infallible word of God and true in every situation. 10% of born-again young people could say yes to that statement. Today, in 2014, a year ago, that's down 4%. That means in 10 years, it'll be less than 1%. How is this happening in an evangelical born-again community? How is it happening that kids are going forth from homes and don't even believe that the Bible's true? They don't believe creation happened. They don't believe Jonah and the whale. They don't believe the biblical roles that God has given men and women. They don't believe that it's true. How does that happen? There's this huge disconnect. See, you have to ask yourself, what is affecting these children's behavior that as soon as they go out, it's all over? They succumb to the world and the desires of their own flesh. What affects the children's behavior? If you step it back for a second, the thing that affects children's behavior is their values, right? A person's value, it affects the way they're going to act and the way that they're going to behave. If they value certain things, they'll behave certain ways. And what, if you take it a step back even further, what affects values? It's what you believe. If you don't believe in God's word, why would you ever draw your values from it? And if you don't draw your values from the word, why would you ever behave like you did? It's illogical and nonsensical to think that that can even happen. And if you take a step even further back, what drives our beliefs? What engenders us to our beliefs? You're going to find something that's radical. And I believe it's relationships. Ephesians chapter 4 tells us that we need to speak the truth in love. We need to teach in love. Because the reality of it is if kids don't believe that they're loved, they're going to walk away. They're just going to walk away. Rules without love leads to rebellion. At Dartmouth, there was a research study. There's actually 257 studies in this one program. And they had, in the name of the study was called Hardwired to Connect. And what they did, what these 257 studies did was they looked at what they called authoritative community. And I was thinking, what does that mean? Well, what authoritative community is just simply a relationship where there is a person who's in authority, a dad and kids, a pastor in a church, any kind of situation where there is a person who's in authority and then there's another person in relationship with that person. That's an authoritative community for this thing. And what they found is that there must create a loving, intimate relationship with that person who's under your authority, or they will not receive the values and beliefs being passed on. They studied people and they said, with these kind of relationships, what happens? They also found that we must model that truth in the presence of that person, child, or group that we're trying to pass those values on to, or they walk away. This is a completely secular study. It has nothing to do with Christianity or religion or anything. They just were studying how do people transfer their belief systems. Jesus said, "Do as I've done to you." He had this loving relationship in which was the context of transferring all this, the beliefs and the values, to the disciples. Paul says, "Pattern your lives after me. Follow me." There was something more than just somebody telling somebody something. There was somebody that was willing to say, "I'll do what the Bible says in front of you and love you while I'm doing it." Columbia University did a study after Columbine. We all remember the shooting in Columbine. And they came up with some interesting statistics. 30% of children raised in single-parent homes where mom is the head are more likely to go into drugs, alcohol, and violence. Okay? But here's the one that struck me. 68% of children with two parents in the home but have a poor relationship to dad are more likely to go into drugs, alcohol, and violence. See, it's not just the structure. It's the relationship within the structure. The question is, what happens when Christian men abdicate the role that God gives them? I'm just telling you, Christians, we make it next to impossible to raise children who have any kind of chance to live as Christians. Christian dads can make it look good, but it all comes out in the wash. John Hopkins Medical University did a study. They wanted to find a predictive factor that leads to a number of things, five things. And the first one is mental illness, hypertension, malignant tumor, coronary disease, and suicide. So they took those five things and they said, is there any predictive factors? Is there anything that we can see in a person's life that would lend themselves to being more prone to one of those five things? A greater potential. It's not guaranteeing that'll happen, but a greater potential to that. And they did 30 years of research on this. Over 1,000 students from Johns Hopkins Medical University were followed after this and did this study. And the most significant predictor was the lack of good relationships with parents. And you know why? Because of stress. Stress in the child did not know how to deal with stress. Stress in the home, they realized that after 30 years of studying over 1,000 people, they said, what is the biggest common denominator to mental illness, hypertension, malignant tumor, coronary disease, and suicide? And the common denominator was a lack of good relationships with the parents in the home. Children being raised, their conclusion was children being raised with loving, intimate parents helps the child deal with stress. And I'm going to add to that the word of God that says, dads and men who are willing to sacrifice and love their wives and their children in that way that the Bible says are actually going to raise that kind of child. Are actually going to foster that kind of intimacy in a home. Because so many Christian dads are not taking the biblical role of self-sacrificial, leading, protecting, to providing on. They're having homes that are full of stress. They're having homes that are full of division and strife. And there is no passing on of values. There is no passing on of beliefs, because all it is a bunch of rules without a dad that's going, I'm going to sacrifice my Saturday to be with you, to love you, to take you out. I'm going to sacrifice my weeknights instead of working late and making more money to be with you, to love your mom, to do these things, to have a date night and to pour into my family, to protect them and to provide for them and to lead them. Dads aren't doing that are Christians. The proof's in the pudding. Kids are walking away. They don't know how to deal with stress. They don't know how to deal with the things that are coming at them. In homes that are stressful and where there's not intimate relationships, this study came out that said between the kids ages 12 to 14 are 300% more likely to commit suicide if there's a bad relationship with a father. Kids 14 to 15 that don't have a good relationship with dad, 400% more likely to commit suicide. You know what you have? You have a society of dads that are not self-sacrificially loving. And the kids and the wives and society is paying the cost every single day. Marianne Willer, gal from our church, she's back ministering on a reservation. Over 200 young people in just this short period of time have killed themselves there. Just 2 weeks ago, 11-year-old girl committed suicide. 3 or 4 days after that, a 15-year-old hung herself behind the church. What is 11-year-old even thinking of? We have a society full of men and dads and husbands who are not self-sacrificial. But this is what God's called us to. This is the greatness of our God. He has called us to be great in sacrificing, to be honorable in protecting, to be noble in providing. And this is an amazing call that He's placed in our lives. So the question is this, to myself, to you guys, what do you prioritize? What do you prioritize? Because if that's what happens when Christian men abdicate the role, then I would be asking myself, how do I lead well? That is my heart. I mean, like, I'm constantly going, Lord, well. And here's a great thing. I think this is wonderful. Makes it easy for us, or actually simple for us as guys. We like simple, right? Simple is good for men. Jesus leads His bride to a better relationship with the Father. Jesus leads children, moms, dads, singles, divorcees, widows, anybody to a better relationship with the Father. You can tell if you're being a good leader and a good protector and a good provider if your headship and leadership brings people to a better relationship with God the Father through Jesus Christ by the Holy Spirit. Does your wife know God's goodness, faithfulness, love, strength, tenderness, patience better because of your decisions regarding your role? Are you intentional enough with your role and thoughtful enough with your role that your children are being led to the Father so that they know God's mercy and joy and consistency? What about your family altogether? What about your employees, your coworkers, your bosses, the people around your life? There is only one way that men who call themselves Christians are going to have good enough relationships with the wives and the children and the people around them to actually lead them. And that is to start prioritizing the way that God asks us to. That means some things that you don't want to die are going to have to die. Some things that you don't want to do, you're going to have to do. Some things that you do want to do, you're not going to be able to do. So that you have a platform to lead and to lead well. It hit me so hard. It's simple, guys. All you got to do is look at your priorities. What are your priorities in life? What's important to you? What gets your free time, your energy, your emotion, your money, your talents? What is it? And you just go, does that line up with the Word of God. Here's the great thing that I thought was so encouraging, among other things, is that being a good leader is not in the minutiae of detail. You don't have to go and be like, on Thursday of last week, I totally ruined my family. It was a horrible decision, and we are destroyed. My daughter will never be able to grow up and know what a good man is because of Thursday last afternoon. That's not what happens, is it? That's a good thing, because we can put that pressure on ourselves. What is important is your priority, because there's a lot of ups and downs in life. There's a lot of good decisions and bad decisions. But if your priorities line up with the Word of God, then you can know that the details, God's going to have grace for you in those. You are going to make horrible decisions sometimes. You're going to say things that you wish you didn't say. You're going to lead in ways that you wish you wouldn't have led. But God has grace for you. He covers sins and he blesses your children through you. But the big thing for you tonight, the big thing for me tonight, the big thing for us is, are my priorities right? Am I prioritizing the things in my life correctly so that when it comes to dying to something, I know how to do that and where to do that, because God's priorities, what's important to God is important to me. But if I don't do that, I'm losing my platform to lead. I'm losing my platform to speak into my kids' lives. I'm losing my platform to lead my wife, because rules without love is rebellion. You can't lead well without loving well. But what is the priority in your life? It can even be a good thing. It can be a wonderful thing. It can be something that is absolutely wonderful. But if the priorities in your life are not lining up with the Word of God and Scripture, there's a problem. And you can tell that by seeing that if your priorities are right, you will be leading the people around you, all around you, men, women, children, co-workers, bosses, people that like you and dislike you. You're going to be leading people to God the Father through Jesus Christ by the Holy Spirit. What's your priority? Is it the Word of God? Christian man. Is it prayer? Christian man. Because those things God has placed immense importance on. Because why? Because it leads to Him. Not just because it's good to read your Bible, but reading your Bible leads us to the Father. Prayer leads us to know the Father's heart. So let me ask you, dad, husband, man, is prayer a priority in your life? Is God's Word a priority in your life? Because if it is, you're going to mess up. You're going to make bad decisions. You're going to lead poorly at times. God's grace is going to cover that. But you will have made priorities in your life matching God's Word. And you will be able to lead and protect and provide in such a sacrificial way because you have literally prioritized what God says to prioritize. God's Word, prayer. What about your wife and your kids? I know that sounds silly to ask, because we all think that, yes, we prioritize our wife and our kids. But let me ask you, how do you prioritize your wife? How do you die to yourself so that your wife can live more fully? How do you do that?
2: Well, if I did that, she'd get out of hand and take advantage of it.
1: Yeah. That sounds like it came from, like, whatever. That's like, maybe you should take your books away from your wife too, so she doesn't learn how to read. That's disgusting. That's wrong. You should be intentionally thinking about, how can I die for my kids? What does that mean? Does that mean, what time does that mean getting home at night? If this stuff doesn't affect your practical life, get it. We will leave. If we can't apply this stuff, it doesn't make sense at all. But what does that mean to you? What does that mean for you on a Saturday, if that's your day off? What does that mean to you to prioritize your children or your spouse or God's, the heart of God for dying and lost people? What does that mean to you? Is it a priority to share the gospel with people that haven't heard it? Is it God's people within the walls of this church? You got to ask yourself, are my priorities lining up with God's? Because here's the deal. The refusal and ignorance of God's priorities is fueling the downfall of this nation, the churches that are in this nation, and the families that fill the churches. Barna just came out with a new study, and they compared churched people and unchurched people, people that said they were Christian and people who said, no, I'm definitely not a Christian. And they did the research on five important categories. There's finances. There's five really important categories. And they said there was no intelligible difference between the secular person and the Christian person. Just no difference. You see, guys, it's not a matter of if you are the head. It's a matter of you are the head. You are the leader. And you are making priorities and you are making decisions every single day because of what your priorities are. The practical matter of leadership is priority. Your priorities are shaping the way you lead, the way you provide, and the way you protect. Colossians 3, I'm going to close in this one. You can turn there with me. Starting in verse 1. If then you have been raised with Christ, seek the things that are above, where Christ is, seated at the right hand of God. Verse 2. Set your minds on things that are above, not on things that are on earth, for you have died, and your life is hidden with Christ in God. Guys, your priorities, as hard as it is in this day and age, and living on earth with frailties and foibles and distractions, your priorities should be the things that are above. And you should not only seek them, but you should set your mind on the things that are above. And what will happen as you do that is your priorities will be shaped by the God that lives there. Now, of course, I know he's everywhere. I don't want any emails that say, hey, I was theologically wrong on that point. Our Father who art in heaven, right? God's in heaven. As we set our mind on things above, he is going to shape our priorities. And when he shapes our priorities, our decisions in everyday life to lead, protect, and love will be self-sacrificial because we're looking and setting our mind on those things. And they'll be the platform for which we can actually lead our children, love our wives, protect them, and provide for them. Jumping down in verse 17. And he says, and whatever you do in word or deed, do everything in the name of the Lord Jesus, giving thanks to God the Father through him. And that's my heart for you, and it's my heart for me, that as we lead, provide, and protect, that we would do it in the name of Jesus Christ. And if there's things in your life, priorities in your life, that you can't do in the name of Jesus Christ, if you're setting your mind on things that would not be considered as above, then change. Ask God to change you from the inside. Plead with him to sanctify you by his word. Prioritize the things that he says are important. And then finally, give thanks to God the Father through him. I know that as I've worked through being a man and my failures, sometimes so discouraging, and seeing different decisions that I've made, and just sometimes the weight of being a leader and a provider and a protector, sometimes that can be heavy. But I think it's a wonderful encouragement for us to be thankful to God as we do these things. When it gets heavy and you feel like a failure at different times, just look up to the Lord and just say, I thank you, Father. I thank you for helping me to prioritize correctly so that I could lead, provide, and protect. And that thankful heart will be be medicine not only to you, but to your family as you figure out how to lead well in these last days.
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7: 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Talking politics with your average young male these days, chances are you will hear all kinds of odd theories coming from the Pied Pipers of Podcastistan. You will hear them mentioning experts nobody heard of until about 10 minutes ago, or until they were discovered by these podcasters because of their contrary and often conspiratorial thinking. Young men especially are attracted to this novel wisdom, and they are so prone because, as they will tell you, mainstream institutions have been untruthful over the years. But because some institutions that we used to rely on and respect have been taken over by partisanship and been wrong, doesn't mean that all normative thinking and scholarship is a lie or cannot be trusted, or that people nobody have ever heard of are the replacement for true wisdom. We dismiss and ignore this fallacious thinking at our collective peril. The task of the serious is to be able to discern truth from fiction and greatness from mediocrity. In these critical times, that task has never been more important than now. I'm Seth Leibson.
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17: With SRN News, I'm Ron Taylor. At a news conference, Dr. Michael Wadman, Chair of Emergency Service at the University of Nebraska Medical Center, says a group of Americans coming from the hantavirus-stricken ship are headed to their special unit in Omaha.
18: We have protocols in the quarantine unit that provide for safe care of these persons, including just all the activities of daily living so that they can have a comfortable stay, but also have it in an area that's protected and limits the spread of the pathogen.
17: President Trump's Religious Liberty Commission is preparing to make recommendations after more than a year of hearings.
19: Commissioners have spoken about their priorities, which largely reflect the conservative, evangelical, and Catholic membership. One idea is to increase avenues for religious expression in public schools and other public settings. Another is making public money more available to religious organizations, and there's a push to allow for religious-based exemptions from some regulations and classroom lessons. Bob Hagner reporting.
17: The U.S. is still waiting for a response from Iran for a proposal to end the Middle East conflict. President Trump said Friday he expects a response as soon as his framework for peace talks is reviewed. The shaky ceasefire between the two countries appeared to be holding even as the U.S. military continues to enforce a naval blockade of the Strait of Hormuz. The National Retail Federation projecting record spending this Mother's Day, from flowers to spa days to reservations at mom's favorite restaurant. Americans are expected to spend some $38 billion this holiday for mom. About 84% of Americans plan on celebrating by spending roughly $285 each for gifts for mom, which include things like jewelry and even electronics. At least 75% of shoppers say they're going to grab flowers for Mother's Day this year. This is SRN News.
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17: Some countries are conducting a war on churches.
21: According to a new report from Global Christian Relief, the government of Rwanda is shutting down churches at a greater rate than any other nation on earth. About 7,700 of them have been closed over the past 2 years as the Rwandan government seeks greater restrictions on freedom of religion. Number two on the GCR list is Mozambique, where Muslim radicals are launching hundreds of attacks on churches each year. Michael Harrington reporting.
17: The Public Religion Research Institute has released a new snapshot of America's LGBT population. It finds that people who identify as lesbian, gay, bisexual, or transgender make up about 10% of the U.S. population. That's the highest percentage ever recorded in this country since the question first asked. Of that group, young adults aged 18 to 29 are most likely to identify. LGBT Americans are far more likely to vote Democrat and describe themselves as politically liberal. This is SRN News. Google has reached a $50 million settlement in a class action lawsuit.
2: The settlement includes a commitment to equity measures, but does not admit liability. Plaintiffs April Curley, Ronica Lewis, Raina Reed, and Desiree Mayon were joined by other former workers from New York and California. The lawsuit claimed Google shunted black employees into lower-level positions, hazed interviewees, and that hiring managers deemed black candidates not googly enough, a dog whistle for racial discrimination. In a statement, attorney Ben Crump says the case is about accountability and that the settlement sends a clear message across Silicon Valley and beyond that companies must ensure fair treatment of black employees at every level. I'm Jennifer King.
17: Federal aviation officials investigating after a passenger jet struck and killed a pedestrian on the one runway at Denver International Airport. Officials say it happened late Friday night when the Frontier flight struck a person walking on the runway. You'll find more details at srnnews.com. I'm Ron Taylor.
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0: straight ahead. Everything you need to know about the top headlines of the day and a perspective that will give you some eternity to it. 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It's Kevin McCullough, Monday through Friday, on That Kevin Show. And now, from the Connors and Sullivan Broadcast Studios, the man who is not what he wants to be, but is way grateful that he's not who he used to be, here, the Kevin.
1: All right, welcome in, Kevin McCullough. Glad to have you with us for the Thursday edition. It is always a pleasure to welcome you. I am so grateful for every single one of you listening. I'm so grateful for great affiliate stations in all of the top 50 markets. I'm grateful for the two TV networks that carry us. I'm full of thanksgiving. Thank you for being there, and thank you for helping us get the message out that there's a place you can turn to sharpen and refine your thinking. 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That's the goal of why That Kevin Show exists. So we're grateful. 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And as always, so appreciative of the fact that you're here. 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Subscribe to That Kevin Show and tell your friends. It's a lot of fun. We have some breaking news at the top of the show today here. Iran thinks that it's tricking and fooling the world. This is why they have yet to surrender. They believe that they are able to bait and switch. They believe that they are able to bluff the president of the United States. They believe that they are able to do all kinds of things that they're not really able to do. But they think they can. And their latest scheme has been this: sanctioned tankers that have been dressed up and disguised as Iraqi vessels are trying to move hundreds of millions of dollars in Iranian crude as President Donald Trump doubles down on the blockade, squeezing Tehran's oil lifeline, according to maritime intelligence. The intelligence claims that a group of U.S. sanctioned tankers were falsifying their location data to come off as anchored off of Iraq while secretly loading Iranian oil at Iranian ports. And there's all this technical stuff about which ships are doing this. This came as Trump said Wednesday that he'll keep Iran under a naval blockade until it agrees to a deal that addresses U.S. concerns about the nuclear program. You don't get to keep the nuclear dust. You don't get to keep the uranium. We get to take it all. You cannot be trusted, and we don't trust you. The U.S. administration has demanded that Iran dismantle the uranium enrichment program, while Tehran maintains that enrichment is a sovereign right and non-negotiable, leaving little room for compromise. Hence, you have the blockade and the threat by the president to blow up bridges and power plants, which he doesn't want to do. He doesn't want to hurt the Iranian people. A cluster of 10 Iran trading U.S. sanctioned tankers is now spoofing its location to falsely appear at anchorages off of Iraq as the blockade continues to constrict Iranian ports, says the American intelligence. Vessels identified are manipulating their signals to create a digital alibi by broadcasting fake destination messages to Iraqi ports. The tankers appear to be in Iraq's waters while covertly sailing to Iran to load sanctioned oil. Once loaded, the vessels reemerge to suggest a legitimate Iraqi origin for the cargo. The U.S. blockade on Iranian ports began April 13th. The blockade has unfolded in stages, starting with naval deployments, restricting maritime enforcement, and our intelligence is saying that more than two dozen tankers are confined west of Hormuz as of Wednesday, with the blockade cutting Iran oil loadings. Now, here's how the mullahs, the real ugly guys in Iran, are responding to it. Iran's Mohammad Ghalibaf slammed U.S. policymakers Wednesday, including Secretary Scott Bessent, over the impacts of the U.S. blockade. The parliamentary speaker cited junk evidence and blamed the Treasury for pushing up oil prices. If it's such junk evidence, then why are you commenting on it? And then Ghalibaf went on X and said, 3 days in and no well has exploded. 3 days in since when? You've been blockaded since April 13th, pal. You can try to push off your propaganda, but it's not working. Anyway, so that their latest scheme has been uncovered. Pretend to be Iraqi ships, fill up with oil, and still try to get through the blockade. Guess who's on to them? Yeah. And it would have been like $800 million in earnings that they would have gotten had they been able to be successful. So, very interesting situation there. And Iran's leader, we're getting reports, has resurfaced. Despite questions about his health, and he's signaling no retreat on the core military programs. Ayatollah Mojtaba Khamenei, while reportedly in questionable health, issued a statement online. This is the way they've been doing it, because I think the dude can't chew vegetables. But whoever's posing as him vows the Islamic Republic would protect its nuclear and missile capabilities and draws a hard line as tensions remain high. Khamenei also escalated his rhetoric against Washington, saying the only place for the American military in the Persian Gulf is at the bottom of its waters. By Allah's help and power, the bright future of the Persian Gulf region will be a future without America, one serving the from the Gulf of Oman share a common destiny. Foreigners who come from thousands of kilometers away to act with greed and malice have no place in it except at the bottom of its waters. The dude is surrounded and he's a vegetable. I don't think he's writing these things. And the guys that are so desperate for power, they think this is the way to project it. He said the foreigners who greedily commit evil in the Middle East from thousands of kilometers away have no place in it except depths of waters. 90 million brave and honorable Iranian compatriots consider all of the capabilities of identity, spirituality, humanity, science, industry, and basic and new technologies from nano and bio to nuclear and missile as their national capital and will guard them like water, land, and air. That is so odd to hear him say. Because I think that 90 million Iranians would dump Khamenei and it would throw him over a boat in a heartbeat. They've not been allowed to. They've been told that they're not going to be allowed to. They have had guns pointed in their faces and said, don't say that you would like to. He sure is confident of the people of Iran when I don't know that they're confident in him at all. Kevin McCullough asking, how do we live? Coming up next.
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0: right, Kevin McCullough. I said it at the beginning of the last segment. I'm going to say it throughout the show today. I'm so grateful for you, friend, for you being there, for you telling others, for us continuing to have stations added to the show and new places getting our conversations every day. And I just want you to know, without you, none of it would be possible. We're very, very grateful. Grateful to God, grateful to you. And I'm grateful that we get to every day think collectively about how we live in today's circumstances. We live in a culture that is obviously saturated with self, saturated with everything about pleasing ourselves. And so to say that we love God, that we read his word, that we want to follow him is an unusual thing, to say the least. So how do we stay on that mission, given the culture that we're in? That's what we discuss in this segment every single day. Mark Hollenbach is back with us, from the Phoenix area. Camelback Christian Church is his church in Scottsdale, Arizona. And, we'll tell you more about how you can connect with them in a bit. But Mark, we've been looking at what you've called the attribute, the biblical attribute of God's power. And we have seen some really amazing applications each day. We're going to 2 Corinthians today. What are we going to see here?
1: Well, today we're going to look at where Paul deals with his issue, what he called his thorn in the flesh. And people have, over 2,000 years, have said, what was Paul dealing with? We're never told. He never tells us what he was dealing with. But that's not really the issue. The issue is what God told him in light of that thorn in the flesh. And what God told him was, my power is made perfect in weakness. And it's just a law of God, as true as the law of gravity, that my power is made perfect in weakness. And I want to give that some context. Let's read a little bit out of 2 Corinthians 10,
0: sure,
1: where Paul received these incredible revelations, and then I'm going to pick it up in the middle of verse 7 in 2 Corinthians 10, where he says this: therefore, in order to keep me from becoming conceited, I was given a thorn in my flesh, a messenger of Satan, to torment me. Three times I pleaded with the Lord to take it away from me, but he said, my grace is sufficient for you, for my power is made perfect in weakness. Therefore, I will boast all the more gladly about my weaknesses, so that Christ's power may rest on me. That is why, for Christ's sake, I delight in weaknesses, in insults, in hardships, in persecutions, in difficulties, and then this statement, for when I am weak, then I am strong. And yeah, just that amazing statement that the Lord revealed to Paul, my grace is sufficient for you, for my power is made perfect in weakness. And it tends to flip the coin over as to the way we tend to want to deal with our weaknesses and our thorns in the flesh, so to speak. We want to get rid of them. And especially, as Paul calls it here, a torment, to torment me. And so just a couple things to as far as takeaways and truths that we can pick up from this. First one, grace over relief. That God often answers prayer by providing grace to endure rather than removing the hardship. And I want the relief. You know, I want to take the aspirin. I want the pain medication. And that's kind of what Paul went to God with. I want the relief. And God came back with, because it sounds reasonable. It sounds reasonable to me. Yeah, even Jesus in the garden, what is it? If it be thy will, if it be thy will, may this cup pass from me. But he said, but not my will, but thy will. And so Paul learns this lesson, my grace, my power is made perfect in weakness.

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1: The Bible says Jesus will save to the uttermost all those who come to him with a heart of faith. It doesn't matter how far we've fallen, for Jesus will save us from the guttermost to the uttermost.
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2: For the question, how can anything good come from this thorn in the flesh? You know, Paul wanted strength on his terms, but if we're going to fight and win the battles that the Lord has in store, they must be fought with his strength, on his terms. Not on my strength, not on our strength, but on his strength and his terms. And that's getting back to the statement again, what the Lord says to Paul, my grace is sufficient for you. And I've been in ministry a few decades now, and how many times I've been in hospital rooms and you know, praying for people's healing and you know, life and death matters, and just pray this prayer over people that God's grace is sufficient for this. We might want the healing, but we don't know exactly what you're talking about as far as, you know, your mom and your wife's mom, and we don't know God's purposes and plans. So absolutely that God's grace is sufficient for what we face.
3: And I can add that for those of you listening, that it may sound trite, it isn't. I absolutely know that even though there has been suffering and pain in seasons of my life, I also absolutely know that when I have used that opportunity to lean into God, to turn toward him, to say, this isn't about me, this is about what I need to learn from you, that grace has come flooding in, that the sufficiency, it hasn't erased all of the sorrow or all of the pain, but it has given me a foundation to believe and to know and to walk with that goes far beyond any human comfort or level of, you know, encouragement or anything like that that I've ever experienced. And that may sound, absolutely, like I said, very counterintuitive, but I know that it's true, Mark.
2: Right.
3: I know that
2: right.
3: It's true. And I think one of the hardest things for non-believers to be able to dispute is the fact that God is active and that he's at work and that there are answers to prayers that he answers every single day and yep. that he can for them too.
2: Yep. Yeah, Job, after all that happened to Job never got the answer to the why question.
3: Right.
2: Why all that happened. What Job got at the end of the book, Job got God's presence.
3: Which is better than why.
2: Exactly.
3: It's better than why.
2: That is exact, and you know, that is always better than the answer to the why question.
3: Yeah.
2: God's presence in whatever we.
3: The answer to the why question we think we need, we don't.
2: Right.
3: We just need the power source.
2: Absolutely.
3: And when we're plugged into God, then that overcomes all of it. All right. Wow. What a fantastic first 4 days. We wrap all this up tomorrow, looking at 1 Peter, a couple of different passages there. Mark, I can't wait to see what we do in that. And thank you for this very convicting week and challenge of helping us think along these lines.
2: Thank you, Kevin. Look forward to tomorrow.
3: You got it. Kevin McCullough coming right back from New York. Don't go away.

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0: Kevin McCullough back. Thank you for being here. And thank you, thank you, thank you. Man, I'm full of Thanksgiving today. It's like Thanksgiving Day at That Kevin Show. And why not? We have such good things to be thankful for. But I just before I went on the mic here, I just got notified that we got another 18 kids taken care of yesterday for our campaign for food for the poor, meaning 18 more kids are now going to eat two meals a day and have clean drinking water, all the clean drinking water they can handle for the coming year. And friends, when I think about this and I say, wow, what an incredible thing that people have done. We are at 932 children, and I would like to get to 1,000 children before the end of the week. If we just had a few more people step up and say, yeah, I can do $75 and take care of a child for the coming year. Imagine being able to say that as a community, we helped 1,000 children be fed 2,000 meals. I mean, two meals a day for all of 2027 and clean drinking water, all of 2026 and clean drinking water as much as they need, when many of them don't have any ability to do anything other than that. They don't have clean water supplies. They don't have clean food supplies. They don't have people making them the kind of food that they need. So it's very, very excellent that we have helped feed 932 children. And friends, let's go. 68 kids. That's all we've got. That's all we've got to hit that 1,000 child mark. How many of you could do something right now? 855-907-4673. 855-907-4673. I would love to see 1,000 children be fed and given clean drinking water for the coming year. It would make my heart so happy. And my kids, they hear me talking about this because the show, you know, I'm on right now as they're getting out of school, and when their mom's picking them up, sometimes they're listening to the show, and they ask me later and they said, Dad, how close are we getting? And to know that we're, you know, 68 kids away, I don't want to leave one of them out. And by the way, friends, if you are one of these people that your company would like to do something significant for humanitarian reasons, it's a $5,100 gift to get us there. There are companies that will, you know, maybe you run a small business and you're looking for a tax write-off of some sort. $5,100, we'll get there. But I need you to help us. So if you can do $75 and feed one child, if you can do $5,100 and feed all 68 kids, we need both and everything in between. I think someone gave a gift yesterday of close to $1,300. That's huge. If we just had four more of you, we would get there. But please, please, please consider, ask yourself right now, is there a way, call your spouse, is there a way that we could right now care for, you know, and fill in the blank, however many kids you think you might want to do? Because getting to 1,000 kids would be just mind-blowing. Just a crazy, good, happy experience. Because think about, and I've been there, by the way, friends. I don't know that I've told this story in the last few days, but I've been with Food for the Poor in the countries where they work. Several of them. Haiti, Jamaica, colleagues of mine have been in Guatemala, El Salvador, some of the places where Honduras. So we go and we see with our own eyes the good that they're doing. But having said that, what's really cool about this is that when I did see, one year that this one town that we were at, and we drove out of the town in our little, you know, four wheel drive bus to get up to the mountain. We drove as far as we could. We got out and had to walk. I think it was another like 2 miles. Into the wilderness. when we got to the town where it was, there was this old pastor who was trying to run a school class, and he had about 6 or 8 kids, most of them little girls, cute little Haitian girls wearing, you know, like little yellow dresses, probably the only clothes that they owned. And he was, you know, sitting, they were all sitting on little, you know, wood stubs, and he's trying to help them memorize something. And we went into the town, which was just a few hundred feet away. And, you know, the town, it's hard to describe it as a town because the homes were just garbage kind of coupled together with zinc roofing. And, it was very neat. Everything was very kind of in order, but it was not appropriate. So, and they didn't have clean drinking water. They had this nasty, nasty little watering hole that I saw dogs and stuff in, and I was like, ah. And that's where the kids go and get their water. So we came back, and when I was just down in New York at the time, and we did a whole campaign. We got them a water filtration system, and we got all the kids on the feeding program. And I went back a year later. Friends, you should have seen the difference in that town. It was like a real home town. And they had extended the road all the way into the town over that period of time. It filled my heart up. It made me cry. That's what we're doing. We're feeding and giving clean drinking water to people. 855-907-4673. 855-907-4673. 855-907-4673. Kevin McCullough coming right back.
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0: It's That Kevin Show from Times Square. So glad to have you with us and always thankful that you are interested in assisting us in what we're doing by trying to help feed those who are hungry and get clean drinking water to those who are desperately thirsty.
1: No tenía una bolsa de atol sobre la mesa. No tenía una cantidad de frijoles. No tenía maíz.
2: Before, I didn't have rice. I didn't have beans. I couldn't give my children anything. And since they opened the door of the center, I now have food at my table. And I am not crying out of sadness. I am crying because I'm so thankful and happy.
0: This is the story that we hear time and time again from people that Food for the Poor have been helping. And friends, you by extension have been part of that help. If you've already helped us feed several hundred children this spring, thank you for your generosity. But Paul Jacobs from Food for the Poor, we know of at least 243 additional kids that are hungry, that are just as hungry as the original group that we were trying to help. And now we want to try to rush aid to them as well.
3: 243 children hungry, acute, severe malnutrition, not eating every day. 243 children whose lives, their futures, and their physical health have been compromised because of abject poverty and because they do not eat every day. 243 futures that have been put on hold for nothing more than simply, not necessarily lack of government intervention, which is certainly an issue there, lack of education, which is certainly an issue. No, it's just the fact that they need food. They need to be able to eat, and they need to be able to have water, safe water that is not making them sick with every sip. And you're accessing that dream, that prayer right now with every generous gift. You're helping hundreds of parents like Maria Maribel, who says, I'm not crying tears of sadness because I've been helped. This is tears of joy. And those tears still stain our shirts when we think about it, because to be honest with you, how many years did she watch her children go without? And your gift right now, generous, compassionate gift to provide either $150 for two children like Maria Maribel's or a $300 gift for four children. Every size gift that you give, any type of gift that you give, regardless of what size, it's going to turn around and help twice as many children because of a match right now. But please, we need you to help us with any amount of these 243 kids. I dare say if you want to provide for all 243, we welcome you to do that. But we know it's going to take a lot of you doing the best that you can to help these next few hundred children eat every day.
0: I am so grateful for those of you that have jumped in and said, hey, I want to help. Some of you, it's the first time you've ever done it. And I'm going to tell you, as someone who's been giving to Food for the Poor for over 20 years, the joy doesn't get smaller. The more you do, the more the joy you have, because I've seen with my own eyes, I've had the humbling privilege of traveling with Paul and some of the team from Food for the Poor to some of the places that we've helped. And I've watched with my own eyes as communities have literally been transformed. You may not have heard Paul and I talk about a little town called Kadwa, but it's this little town outside of Port-au-Prince. You drive for about 185 days, and when you get to the end of, yeah, I'm kidding. It seems like that's that long. But when you get to the end of that road, the road just stops, and then you walk another 2 miles, and then you're eventually kind of into the area where the town of Kadwa is, or at least was. And you go and you see what this little town is dealing with, and lack of clean water, lack of food, lack of electricity, a lot of problems on a lot of different levels. And you come back, as I did, and you challenge your listeners, hey, let's get them some clean drinking water. Let's get them a food program for the kids. And you do that. And then you go back a year later or 2 years later, and you see the difference that it's made. The kids that were listless and kind of just barely existing are running around playing, and they're squealing and they're saying, Mister, come taste my delicious water. And like, I've never heard water described as delicious before, but if what you've been drinking has stinky stuff in it, then, clean water tastes pretty good. And at the end of the day, you see this entire, what I would call, flourishing community. Which, friends, if we're not here as agents of the gospel to help people flourish, what are we here for? Why do we preach the gospel? So that they flourish spiritually. Well, Jesus said you have to help them flourish physically, too. That we are to help feed those who are hungry. And that's what Food for the Poor does. Unapologetically, gratefully, graciously, in the love of Christ with every child that they reach. But they make such a huge difference. And even across the greater Caribbean and Latin American arena, when Jamaica had its devastating hurricane this last year, the government of Jamaica reached out to Food for the Poor and said, would you spearhead the relief efforts? Because they knew they could trust Food for the Poor to do it right, to do it in a way that was most effective, and to get the most help to the most people as quickly as possible. That's the kind of folks we're talking about. And this is why they become such a dear organization to me, and somebody that my whole family cares very much about, making sure that we're able to continue to help. We've talked a lot about the places like Haiti and Guatemala and El Salvador. The reason we talk about them is because there's no one that you turn on the mainstream media. They're not talking about this. They're forgotten to the rest of the world, but they're not forgotten to Jesus. They're not forgotten to the people that live there. And we can be literally the hands and feet of Jesus, bringing them this food, bringing them this clean water in a way that truly blesses them. And I would like to think that as we get deeper into spring and, you know, the resurrection of Jesus and the celebration of it is behind us, I would love to think that we still live in the light of that. That the power that raised him from the dead is the power that lives within us and is the power that exists so that we can make a difference. Again, this is why we're here. 855-907-4673, 855-907-4673. 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And here's the thing. That doesn't even make sense. That's so silly, stupid good. We should be like running to the phone going, hey, I can't wait to do this. So would you do it? 855-907-4673. 855-907-4673. 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
0: All right, welcome back. It's That Kevin Show. Very glad to have you with us. We still have a big second hour straight ahead. And I want to say thank you to those of you that have done your part and been so generous in helping us get these children fed and given clean drinking water for the coming year. I'm touched by the outpouring of support and everything that you've done, the way you continue to do this. We passed our goal of 720 children, and we are now headed towards the goal of 1,000 children that we would like to help for the year. And every one of these kids is in need, desperate need of clean drinking water and two meals a day, all of which can be delivered for one child. It can all be delivered for the cost of $75. $75 gives a child 730 meals for the coming year and all the clean drinking water that they can handle. $75 does that. And I want to say thank you to those of you that have been so generous, because it has just shown through in ways that I don't think anybody expected. And when we're talking about, the number of kids that we've helped, and I just want to do the math real quick here. We're talking about having helped 783 kids thus far. And that's just so encouraging, so unbelievable, and so wonderful to be able to look back and say, hey, 784 kids have been helped because people were generous. People listened to the Holy Spirit talking to their heart and saying, hey, we want to make a difference. That means there's 216 kids left that we could still help. And we have until the end of this month. So I there's no reason why we can't do this. $75 will help feed one of them two meals per day for the coming year, 730 meals, and give them all the clean drinking water they can handle. And the clean drinking water is more important than the food in most regards. And then to add to that, not just one meal like a lot of feeding programs do, but to actually do two meals a day, and to give them the carbohydrates and the proteins and the vitamins that they need. Those are the three most important things their body needs. If you've been severely malnourished and starving, your body needs building blocks, and simple carbohydrates and simple proteins start building the cells. And then you add vitamins to that and you get kind of an immune buildup as well. And now you're talking about a kid that can actually grow. And when they can grow, they can go to school. And when they can go to school, they can learn. And when they learn, they can achieve more than the parents before them. And many of them return back to the places where they grew up to help make the world a better place for them. It is a wonderful program. My wife and I have been part of Food for the Poor for years. And I'm just asking you, take the plunge. Get involved. Give your heart away. Love on a kid. You may never know their name. They may never know yours. But 730 meals later and a whole year's worth of drinking water is going to make a huge difference for them. So just do that. Here's how you do it. 855-907-4673. 855-907-4673. 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She looks very sad, because she was before we got to her, before Food for the Poor got to her. But after Food for the Poor, she began to grow, and she's having a much better life now. 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
19: With SRN News, I'm Ron Taylor. The British military says an unknown projectile hit a British ship, setting it ablaze off the coast of Qatar.
20: The United Kingdom Maritime Trade Operations Center says Sunday's attack caused a small fire on the bulk carrier. That fire is now extinguished. British maritime officials also say the incident took place about 26 miles northeast of Qatar's capital, Doha. In addition, UK officials say there are no reported casualties.
19: That's correspondent Andrew Stewart reporting. This marks the latest attack on vessels in the Persian Gulf since a shaky ceasefire stopped fighting between the U.S. and Iran. A Frontier plane hits and kills a person on the runway during takeoff at the Denver airport.
21: A Frontier plane hits and kills someone who should not have been on the runway at Denver airport, causing an engine fire and smoke on the plane, forcing an evacuation, according to authorities and this ATC.com audio with the pilot telling air traffic control.
22: We just hit somebody. We have an engine fire.
21: And
22: there was an individual walking across the runway.
21: This all happening Friday night. Transportation Secretary Sean Duffy says a trespasser breached Denver airport security by scaling a perimeter fence and running out onto that runway. Frontier says the 224 passengers and seven crew had to evacuate using the plane's inflatable slides. I'm Julie Walker.
19: A hantavirus-stricken cruise ship with more than 140 people on board has arrived at Tenerife in Spain's Canary Islands off the coast of West Africa. The passengers and some of the crew are to disembark on the island under strict safety precautions. Authorities have said those who will disembark will have no contact with the local population. The WHO, Spanish authorities, and cruise company Oceanwide have said that no one is currently showing symptoms. This is SRN News.
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24: The Pew Research Center has been asking, and it reports that contemporary Christian is the genre favored by the vast majority of America's religious broadcasters. Worship music and gospel tunes will also be heard. And like their secular counterparts, most Christian radio stations spend most of their airtime playing the most popular artists and songs. The Pew study indicates that 87% of the songs heard are by the top 10% of popular artists. Michael Harrington reporting.
19: Despite some of the worst persecution in the world, the underground church in Iran is growing by leaps and bounds. A new report from International Christian Concern reveals there are more believers in Iran now than there were before the 1979 Islamic Revolution, which brought with it an unprecedented wave of persecution. ICC says some estimates point to 1 million or more Iranian converts to Christianity. Those come from all sectors of society. This is SRN News. The UK has committed over $1 billion annually to the EU's Ukraine debt pool. raising concerns about neglecting Homeland Defense funding.
1: Prime Minister Keir Starmer faces mounting criticism over the UK's deteriorating naval capabilities, underscored by technical failures, sidelining key ships, and leaving only five frigates in service. Critics question his decision to commit substantial funds to EU-backed Ukraine loans, while domestic defense budgets remain stagnant until 2030.
19: Correspondent Ken Lorman adds that senior military figures warn that Britain's armed forces lack the resources to maintain adequate defense. Data shows a major shift in where Americans are moving and where their money is going. A new analysis of IRS data from 2012 to 2023 finds nearly $2 trillion in income has moved from high-tax blue states to lower-taxed red states. This is it.
2: Somewhere in the bowels of the city that never sleeps.
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0: 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And now, from the Connors and Sullivan Broadcast Studios, the man who is not what he wants to be, but is way grateful that he's not who he used to be, here's the Kevin!
1: All right, welcome aboard. It is the Thursday That Kevin Show, thatkevinshow.com, for all things related. So grateful to have you with us. And, you know, every month I'm getting these reports of new radio stations adding us and putting us in more favorable time slots. And I just, friends, every time I get something good that comes across my desk, I'm so thankful. I'm so grateful that there are people that are wanting to literally take control of their thinking, think more clearly, act more decisively, impact the world more deeply. It's a mission that we're on, and I just feel like that when I see the partnership that so many radio stations, and I cannot say thank you enough to all of them that carry us. You know that we replaced a show on this network that was pretty well loved, and yet we have grown the radio affiliation far beyond where it was, and we continue to do things. And those of you that are hearing me in former Charlie Kirk time slots, you know, there were two shows that Salem Network lost. We lost Charlie, and we lost Eric Metaxas, and they hired me to replace Eric, but a lot of stations have put me on in the Charlie slots. And I'm just grateful, and I just want to say thank you. And every day I wake up and I actually pray for you. I pray for this audience. I pray for those of you that are tuning in and trying to figure out what's going on in the world and how we can make sense of it and how we can apply, at least a Judeo-Christian biblical worldview to it. And for those of you that do, I pray for you on a daily basis that the Lord would take our time together, make it fruitful in your life, and help you to be able to go out and be a stronger and better person because of it. And I just think that it's a wonderful thing that we get to do on a daily basis. So thank you. Thank you. Thank you for letting me in. I wish that common sense ruled the universe. I'm reminded often that it doesn't. And I think that the city of Ann Arbor, Michigan is reminding me today that it doesn't. The people there, and it's all, Ann Arbor is a city that's run by all one party. It's just one party that runs it. But they're raising eyebrows and they're being criticized for doing something that I don't understand why they would do. They have decided to remove all of their anti-crime watch signs across the city of Ann Arbor. So you probably have some in the city that you live in, but you know, there'll be signs, and they'll range from, you know, crime watch, you know, we will report if we see a crime in action, or, and all the way up to, you know, if you choose to use a firearm, we choose the right to respond with deadly force. There's all kinds of signs that cities put up, and I think it's kind of brilliant because whether they can enforce it or not, at least they're making the people that would be tempted to behave badly to think about it a little bit. You know, it's one thing to say, I'm going to go rob a bank. I'm going to go do this. I'm going to go do that. It's another thing to, when you're preparing for it, when you see a sign that says these premises videotaped and we will report all crimes. Well, now you've just interrupted the thinking process of the evildoer, and you're causing them to, you know, they're going to take their chances at beating the enforcement or whatever. But at least what you're doing is you're causing, you know, kind of like those bumps that are in parking lots, speed bumps. That's what in essence these signs do. They just cause the bad people to think, maybe I shouldn't do that. So here's where I'm a little tripped up. The Michigan city of Ann Arbor announced Tuesday at the direction of the city council, that it completed a citywide removal of more than 600 neighborhood anti-crime signs. In a statement, the city explained that removing the signs aligns with the city's environment, with its commitment to inclusive, evidence-based public safety. Hold on a second. You're saying we're not going to watch crime. We're not going to report crime. We're not going to warn people that crime will be reported. And that demonstrates a commitment to being inclusive. Who are you excluding by saying you're going to report crime? I'm dying to hear the explanation for this. Who are you being exclusive to by having the signs up? Because it doesn't seem to me that you're being exclusive to anybody except maybe people that would commit crime. So how does it make you more, you want criminals to actively commit crime in your community? And I don't understand how they say removing the signs is contributing to evidence-based public safety. Neighborhood watch programs by nature are evidence-based. By nature, you say something when you see something. There was a person that broke into that house. We watched him jimmy the lock on the door and go in. You're an eyewitness to the crime. You are actually some of the public evidence that could be used in the case to prosecute the crime. Now get this. This is the scary part. And for those of you that live in Ann Arbor, I'm so sorry. The decision to remove the signs was made in a unanimous 10-0 city council vote. The city said the move is fostering trust, belonging, and welcoming neighborhoods for all residents and visitors. Friends, there is no reason for a neighborhood to be unwelcoming if they have a neighborhood crime watch sign up. In fact, I think because you have neighborhood crime watch signs up, you can have a few more street parties. You can have a little more fun because you feel safe. You feel like there's an understanding that crime will be held accountable. This simply doesn't make any sense at all. Ann Arbor Mayor Christopher Taylor, a Democrat, further explained the decision in an official video released by the city and set to music. Well, as long as they set it to music, that must solve all the problems. Taylor said that, frankly, neighborhood watch signs are expressions of exclusion. How, Mayor Taylor, is that even true? This is nonsense. This is crazy talk. The resolution to remove the signs passed the city council read that neighborhood watch programs were often rooted in assumptions about who did and did not belong in a neighborhood. Yeah, criminals don't belong in my neighborhood. He went on to say that it reinforces race-based hypervigilance. Stop it. Some of the neighborhoods that you took those neighborhood watch signs down from were the same race of the people that are committing the crime. Stop it. Reinforcing race-based vigilance. Neighborhood watch signs don't accuse people, friends. They're just telling people that if you're going to do something bad, that you will be reported. Promoting race-based hypervigilance. Black people seeing a black person do a crime, somehow that's race-based. Stop it. Kevin McCullough coming right back.
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0: so glad to have you with us. It's That Kevin Show, thatkevinshow.com. And you know that on a weekly basis, I love to check in with the Independent Women's Forum and all of their ambassadors and spokespeople and strategists, because they're always at work on something that's impacting the lives of not just women, but really common sense Americans across the board. And Soren Aldaco has been with us before. She's an ambassador for IWF. She's also a detransitioner and someone that is also very much following and studying and researching the area of social media and digital addiction and digital disembodiment and some things that you've probably never even heard of. Soren, it's great to have you. Thank you for being back with us.
1: Thanks for having me, Kevin.
0: For people that, because we're on a lot of new places that we weren't on the last time you were with us, I want to tell a little bit of your story before we get into some of the news headlines of the day, because I regularly talk about the people that are going through detransition, and I actually believe that that number is going to skyrocket compared to people going the other direction if it has not already begun to do so, because as we gain more truth about the transition process, we are learning that more and more people were encouraged to take steps towards something that really doesn't help solve the problems that they were suffering from, and in fact just made a lot of practitioners pretty wealthy, kind of at the fake explanation that this would solve problems. But what was it for you? Take us back to where you began to question your own body and your own sex.
1: I think you have a great point with the idea that for a lot of people, myself being one, the whole transition thing wasn't ever addressing the root causes. Because for me, my dysfunction started pretty early on. My mom was a single mom. Dad didn't want to be in the picture. And that made childhood a little bit rough. By the time I was 7 or 8, I was spending a lot of time online while she worked to keep a roof over my head, to put food on the table. And it was at that time that I got into some art communities where I found belonging. I was able to express myself creatively from the confines of my house. And I was ultimately, unfortunately, groomed on the internet. Mm. And that, I think, introduced a lot of shame into my concept of self. I just felt really bad about my body, especially entering puberty. And so when I was presented with this idea that feeling bad about your body could have some larger meaning, could let you essentially have a rebirth of sorts, a new name, a new appearance, that really resonated with me. And I took that on as a role play identity of sorts at first, right? Alongside that creative background, but it became more serious over time.
0: When did you first begin to explain to your mom, or to who did you confide in first? I mean, a lot of school systems during the Biden era were actually kind of preventing parents from knowing if their kids were expressing a desire to transition. But what was the kind of process for you?
1: I think what's unique about my case is I actually didn't tell my mom. So growing into that identity, right, at age 11, 12, 13, I was mostly doing it online or with friends at school. Some teachers would call me by a certain name, but they weren't really in on the gender side of stuff. And that was true until I was 15. I actually met my biological father for the first time, and I went inpatient shortly after to a psychiatric hospital. And it was while I was in that hospital that a nurse practitioner, or actually he wasn't a nurse practitioner, he was a psychiatrist. He placed pressure on me to tell him what was going on. And what was going on was that I identified as trans, right? He wanted to know why I had short hair, why my name was different on the door than it was on the records. And he ended up calling my mom and telling her without my permission, which I think is interesting because she needed to know what was going on with me, right? She needed to know that I identified this way, because it can be so dangerous for parents to be completely out of the loop, especially when it's hidden. And at the same time, the way he framed it, that my problems were because I was trans and not that this was a manifestation of some larger family dysfunction, that's where I think things really got away.
0: That's kind of not unusual to people that I've spoken with that have gone through transitioning and are detransitioning now, is that there are medical professionals that draw the wrong conclusion about this. In fact, they kind of sell it to the young person involved that this will solve problems that they've struggled with. It obviously didn't do anything for you.
1: Yeah, it just kind of stuck my confusion into a corner. It made it a lot more grounded. It made it a lot more real. And that's really dangerous when it's not a interpretation that's grounded in reality. I know that's true for a lot of different psychiatric diagnoses as well. And that's something we can talk about a little later, maybe. But this idea that a practitioner can be God and tell you exactly who you're meant to be when it's really subjective, that's definitely present here in the transgender.
0: Well, there are municipalities and states that are wanting to do this on younger and younger kids. And I find it to be heinous because there's so much of the body that hasn't developed. There's so much of the brain that hasn't developed. There's so much of the person that hasn't developed. And I think that's what the current detransition movement is really doing a great job of speaking out about, because some of you have ended up making choices that you can't take back. I don't remember to what degree you told us the last time, or maybe you didn't, about your physical attributes and changes. But I know that there are people that have had perfectly healthy bodies absolutely mutilated under a surgeon's knife for no real benefit or reason, and they did so as minors before they even really knew who they were going to end up being.
1: That's right, Kevin. I have some friends who were as young as 12 and 13 when they were getting these surgeries, and mine was at 19, so barely an adult, right? A month after my 19th birthday.

0: Here's today's word of encouragement with pastor and attorney, Mosley Collins.
1: The Bible says the eyes of the Lord run to and fro throughout the whole earth to show himself strong on behalf of those who love and trust him. If you love and trust the Lord, he's going to show himself strong on your behalf today.
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2: And seeing all sorts of complications, I was needing to go see a gynecologist who was trying to sell me on a hysterectomy. And I thought, okay, maybe the fact that I'm on over 10 different medications, that I'm not really feeling any better about myself, maybe that's because transition was never the solution to begin with. And so I went off of the hormones, and the rest is history.
3: So once the chemical changes occurred by not having the hormones present, you kind of were like, what am I doing? This doesn't make any sense.
2: It's huge. And as you mentioned, I mean, our bodies are created by God to reproduce. And whether or not we are able to do that, or we end up wanting to do that, or we can, I think that that is a truth, that our body is developed on those premises. And so when you can't reproduce, all sorts of other issues come along with it. And so when you force yourself to subdue those parts of your body, to suppress your endocrine system and your reproductive system, it's not limited. The consequences are not limited to just those systems. They're everywhere. They're systemic.
3: I wonder to what degree, because we're still so new in this practice of this, particularly on underage people. I just wonder if we're going to really regret exposure to some of those hormones and other things in ways that were unnatural. I hope that we don't. I hope that there's not cancers and other problems that come about from it, but it so concerns me. And if this is too intimate, you don't have to answer, but I'm just curious, are you able to have children? Is that a goal? Is that something you would like to accomplish someday?
2: I would like to have kids one day. I don't know where my fertility stands. I was married on the first of this year. So my husband and I would like to have children. It's just kind of up in the air right now.
3: Well, we will be praying for you along those lines, because I do think that the scope of life and kind of the, and for women, it's very different than men. And I think in many ways, it's much more rewarding. It is a lot more work. I will guarantee you that. But I do think that motherhood is one of those gifts that God gives us. It's not easy. It is at times very difficult, but I do think there's a lot of joy that is sown into that process. You also happen to be a bit of an expert on social media and its connection to this. And as we are moving into the AI era, you have some very strong thoughts about how AI is impacting the classroom at the higher education level, and also its impact on this issue as a whole. And when we come back from this next break, I want to delve into some of that aspects of this, because I don't know that we've ever discussed any connection between technology and the transition or the detransition movements. And I'm very, very intrigued on a personal level as to how we can help advance some truth in that arena, so that maybe we help people in even just hearing about you and your story. Friends, if you'd like to know more about Soren, she can be contacted through the Independent Women's Forum website. Her story is there. 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You can just check it out at IWF.org. Coming right back, it's Kevin McCullough from Times Square. Don't go anywhere.
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0: Kevin McCullough.
1: Welcome back. It is That Kevin Show. Grateful to have you with us. We are always thankful for people that are willing to be vulnerable and transparent and tell their story and do so with the idea of trying to help other people. And all of the people that I have talked with from the ambassadorships of the Independent Women's Forum, particularly on the issue of transitioning and detransitioning, have been willing to really open up and tell us what their story consisted of. And I think that we've helped a lot of people because of that. Soren Aldaco is one of those, and she rejoins us. Soren, you talked about how internet chat rooms kind of played a role in your own kind of going down the transitioning path. But I have to think that with the adoption of AI and the way just digital technology and information has changed, generally speaking, even since the time that you were a kid, that that's only kind of had gasoline poured on it in terms of the steroidal effect of technology influencing some of this. What are your concerns with where we are technologically speaking and how it does relate to the transition issue?
2: So I think there's two key points here. The first being that the algorithms underlying social media, we've known for a long time, are a sort of AI. They're a sort of artificial intelligence. The AI we're talking about today is generative. So it takes what has already been known to be somewhat harmful, to be somewhat manipulative, right? I think somewhat's a generous word, and it amplifies it tenfold. And when our young people are supposed to be developing in our bodies, right? We just talked about the fact that our bodies are developing rapidly during puberty, that development is key to our health long term. When we interfere with that, and whether that is through physically manipulating someone or disrupting the mental, for lack of a better word, consolidation, right? Like this right. integration of the mind with those changes in the body, that has disastrous consequences too. I felt that when I was going through puberty myself and I was online chronically, and young people today who are blurring the line between fantasy and reality through generative AI use, it gets to be quite worrying. That's true.
1: So how does this impact, you know, what are we seeing in terms of higher education, how this is impacting classrooms, how this is impacting school discussions that sometimes are still taking place outside of the parents' purview? Even though the president issued the executive order and has tried to make some headway on this, there are school districts that are still like thumbing their nose at the general public, saying, no, we're still going to do this. We're still going to hide this from the parents and kind of side with the kids, which, come on, I don't think kids actually know what they want, you know, at 10, 11, 12, 13, 14 years of age. I'm not even sure that they do in their mid-20s, but I certainly don't think they do at that stage of life. So how is technology impacting that?
2: Well, young people have this ability to think critically to some degree, right? Like they're becoming adult-like in a lot of processes, but what they lack is life experience, right? And this ability to stay emotionally regulated. A lot of these social media platforms in particular take advantage of our social instincts to keep us in a stage of fight or flight, to keep us in what I like to call the cycle of laugh, cry, seethe, repeat. And when you add generative AI into the mix, when you add this,
1: and for what it's worth, none of the apps don't have AI. Like they've all,
2: yeah, none of them do.
1: They've all got their own AI version. So, and yeah. I have to think that it's capturing all your search terms. Every time you like something, every time you leave a comment, I'm thinking that the AI is continually relearning itself about who you are.
2: Yeah, it is. And we actually discovered recently that Google was doing a form of this through the CAPTCHAs. So when we would solve those little problems to prove that we're a human being and not a robot when logging into, say, our bank, right? Those were being used to train AI models.
1: All they learned from me is that I can't identify a motorcycle, but that's...
2: Yeah, but now an AI can,
1: yeah, right.
2: Which is worrying. But I think in the classroom, I can only speak to the college level experience. I'm a graduate teaching assistant at my university, and I don't speak on behalf of my university, but I feel like a lot of students aren't engaging deeply with the material, and whether that's because they're using generative AI, and we have caught some of those, right, individuals who are cheating. They're also potentially witnessing this kind of not osmosis, but them using AI in one area of life could be affecting their functioning in other areas when they're no longer using AI. it's like brain fog almost.
1: Losing the ability to discern, decipher,
2: to critically think, to dig deeper, because AI is doing a lot of that thinking for them. So when we're giving them an essay and we're saying, hey, like, connect the dots between this character and this character, how are they relating to one another? Because I help teach human development courses. Wow. People are using their human intuition, right? They see relationships in everyday life, but that critical thinking, that analysis that college is really designed to teach young people, that's what I'm personally missing.
1: Thoughtful humans can disregard AI because it's increasingly having impact on the culture, and we want to continue to speak to the culture and lean into the culture and influence it. So what's the solution?
2: There's a lot more people who could talk about this more eloquently than I, but in my experience, I'm thinking teaching young people how to use it responsibly is probably our first course of action. I know that in my classes with my students, encouraging them to use it in a manner that's self-quizzing, for example, so where they're using it to ask them questions. So not to provide them answers, but to look at what they already have, what they're already thinking, and make that even better by saying, hey, you've made point A and point B. What's the bridge between those two points? I'm missing that.
1: That's
2: similar to the feedback we might give them.
1: Yeah, no, that's a good idea. All right, Soren Aldaco, next week is, by the way, friends, the Independent Women Forum's summit, annual summit, and I'm going to be broadcasting from the summit the day of it, and Soren will be with us that day too. But thank you for coming in and being with us.
2: Yeah, thanks for having me.
1: You got it. Kevin McCullough coming right back from New York. Don't go away.
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0: Kevin McCullough.
1: All right, welcome. It is Thursday. That Kevin Show, thatkevinshow.com for all things related. And you know that we take time out of almost every show to talk about something practical. But on Thursdays, I love it because we get to set aside the newspaper for just a second and say, hey, how can we be a better parent or grandparent this week? One little principle, attribute, area of interest that we can focus on. And Shelley Goldberg helps us with that every week. She's the former parenting reporter for New York One. And if you're joining us from anywhere else in the country, that is not a TV station that you can get anywhere except in New York City. Shelley, you're around these parts, you're famous. Everybody says, oh, Shelley Goldberg. Yeah, I know her, New York One. But I'm appreciative that you come on and that you help us with these things. And I love today's topic. What are we going to talk about?
2: Kevin, we're going to talk about how do you encourage a love of reading with your kids. And the reason that reading and the love of reading is so important, yes, it teaches us about life. It teaches us about ourselves, for sure. But if your kids feel connected to reading, that warm embrace literally will get them through the toughest times in their life. You know, when life is difficult, when there's a setback, when they're lonely, if they can curl up with a book, that can be a major change, a major comfort. So we want to really develop kids who love to read. And I'm hoping that over Christmas and over the New Year's, Kevin, hopefully there was a lot of reading in your house. Maybe you read A Christmas Carol or the poem Twas the Night Before Christmas. Maybe your kids got books as gifts, gave books as gifts. But we're moving into 2026, and I'm going to give you some great tips on how you can really encourage that with your kids.
1: All right.
2: Number one, you want to create a space, a reading space. Mom and Dad, it doesn't have to be a special room. It can be tents. It can be a fort. You want some cushions. You want a little corner. Maybe you put up a plaque that says Jonathan's Reading Room. But give them a space. It's great if the books are accessible, you know, to their height. But again, even if you're doing it with a comforter or a blanket, it's going to be wonderful. Two, go to the library often. Mom and Dad, that's once a week if you can, but a lot, not once a year. There's great things going on in a library. There's story time. There's book clubs. There's the librarian who can recommend books. So many things happening. So put it on your radar and incorporate it into your life. Bookstores also, if you can afford it and spend the money, go to the bookstores on a Saturday and just sprawl out on the floor and let your kids go through the books, and maybe you leave the bookstore with one new book. Three, connect what your kids are reading to the real world. So if they're reading about farm animals, go visit a farm, Mom and Dad. They love firefighters, go to the local fire department. But try to connect it to things that you see that they're interested in. Be a great role model. Kevin, I know that you are. I have no question. And you want to have books in every room. So that means cookbooks in the kitchen. The books are not just on the bookshelf. There's magazines, there's books. I mean, yes, they're organized. You know, they're not just all over the floor, but have books everywhere. You want to talk about what you're reading. So maybe, Kevin, at dinner, you say to Jonathan, do you know what I found out today? Do you know what I found fascinating in this book I was reading or in this article I was reading? You talk about what you're reading and how it's impacted your life and how it's made you think about something in a whole new way. Six, encourage relatives and friends to give your kids books as gifts for their birthday, for the holidays, but let them know that would be a good thing, along with, you know, toys they might want to give, but certainly you welcome books for your kids. Seven, read books in crazy places, Kevin, or unusual places, or in an unusual way. That means a flashlight under the covers. It means maybe a picnic. You're out on the picnic blanket. Dress up as a character from the book. Have your kids act out the story or read to grandma on FaceTime, but try and do it in an interesting and a novel way. Eight, let your kids choose. Kevin, you might want to encourage your kids to read the books that you loved as a child, and that's wonderful. But if you see that your kids love humorous books or books about space, go there. Let them move in the direction that's interesting to them. Nine, read aloud together. Even if your child is a great reader, it's the connection, it's the closeness, it's sitting next to you and feeling safe and warm. So if your child is a great reader, you read one line of the book, they read the next, or they read one page, you read the next. Those are memories you make forever, and that connection is really building a child that's going to love, love, love reading. 10, if you can, subscribe to age-appropriate magazines. There's nothing more exciting for a child than to get mail that's addressed to them, right? Right? Very powerful stuff, all right? 11, think outside the box. Maybe your child enjoys reading the nutritional labels on the milk carton. Or maybe what they love to read are the instructions, you know, the game instructions. But you might have a quirky kid that loves reading things that, you know, are more than or in addition to a book. Encourage it. Encourage storytelling. So, Kevin, sit around the table and you might say, tonight's my time, my turn. Once upon a time, and then Kevin begin telling a short story. And then the next night, it's your daughter's responsibility or her turn to come up with a story, but encourage storytelling around the table because that really is part of the foundation that builds readers. Travel with books. It's don't always rely on the tablet or the phone. Travel with books wherever you go, dentist's office, doctor's office, you're going to another city, make sure you have books. And in the end, Kevin, raising lifelong readers, so much of it is about the connection your child is making to the person they're reading with.
1: Hmm.
2: By the way, with young children, you know, if you have toddlers, they're going to ask you to reread their favorite book at least 1,000 times. Do it. Because young children love that. They love the repetition. Kevin, your thoughts?
1: And sometimes just change up some of the story just to see if they're paying attention. I'm kidding. No, we're short on time, but great stuff. And I'm very blessed because my kids, depending on the interest, they do have a love of reading, especially my daughter. She's almost insatiable. And she and her mom did have many of those moments where they would sit and read together and sometimes even still do. So it's kind of fun to watch that all take place. Shelley Goldberg, always appreciate you. Thank you so much.
2: Thank you, Kevin.
1: Kevin McCullough coming back from Times Square. It's That Kevin Show. Don't go away.
0: Stick around for more of That Kevin next.
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1: All right, Kevin McCullough, glad to have you with us. Welcome back. It's always I'm always grateful to have you with us. And we get to do some fun things here, like dispel some of the rumors about President Trump.
13: You're expecting to name another Supreme Court justice. The speculation is that Justice Alito will step down this summer.
14: Well, in many ways, I have to tell you, while it's an honor, I think he is one of the great justices of all time. So, you know, it'd be nice to say now I have somebody for 40 years. Justice Alito is an unbelievable justice and a brilliant justice. And he gets the country. He does what's right for the country. It's the law, and he goes by it as much as anybody. But he gets to the point that's good for our country. So, you know, when you tell me that, one way you should be, oh, I'm thrilled. But he's so good.
13: But, I mean, if there is a vacancy, do you have a short list of people that you would
14: I
13: name?
14: Do. Yeah,
13: you do.
14: I do.
13: Do you expect that we will see change by year end?
14: You mean on the Supreme Court?
13: Yes.
14: I don't know. I mean, I don't know. I think Justice Alito is in very good physical health, because you mentioned his name.
13: Well, what about Clarence Thomas? I'm just thinking about the oldest Republicans.
14: Look, you know, there's a theory. You reach a certain age and you give up your seat to if you have the president. Well, look what happens to Justice Ginsburg. She was not exactly a young woman. The election was taken. They had a Democrat who could have appointed a liberal justice. And the liberals do stick together. There's one thing about those justices. They stick together like glue, not like the Republicans. But she decided that she was going to live forever. And about 2 minutes after the election, she went out. And I got to appoint somebody. So, you know, you make the case that at a certain time, you give it up so that you can have a justice. You know, the average is like 40 years. It's a long time. So that your ideology, your policies, your everything would be of the kind that we like. But it's probably not easy to give up for people, you know? They reach.
1: I like the fact that this guy just speaks in just normal, everyday language. And he's exactly right. There's a lot of preening and posturing and positioning. I'm going to make this prediction. I don't think Justice Alito is going to give up his seat. He seems to be still kind of on the young side. Certainly very capable, certainly seems to be in good physical health. And I think the same is true of Clarence Thomas. They've both been there since, I guess Alito was under George W. Bush. Thomas has been there since Reagan. And I just think that we're talking about or George H.W. Bush, that era at least. And I just think you're talking about two really, really strong constitutionally minded people. But yeah, Maria, trust me, he's got a short list of folks. One last legal note for the president tonight. The federal appeals court that would have been in line in the Second Circuit to take up Donald Trump's request to rehear the appeal of his $83 million judgment in the defamation case brought against E. Jean Carroll, they've passed on. So now Trump can appeal that case directly to the Supreme Court. And for all of the people that continue to say that, he's been convicted of certain crimes that he's never been convicted of, this is good news for the president. And I think that they probably will hear that very soon. She brought the charges like 35, 40, 50 years later, after supposedly everything happened, and had no witnesses and no evidence and no anything else. But she did have, you know, some, shall we say, activist judges on her side. Kevin McCullough, thank you for being here. We will see you next time.

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4: 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I did want to take a minute to thank everyone who supported the ACLJ during the Double the Difference drive, the Double Your Impact drive, all those double drives. Now you get a little break as we can just say thank you. It was a great month. And again, to all the members and all the new champions, thank you again so much. Months like this make the whole organization possible. And really, it's because of you. So thank you again so much. Phone lines, like I said, are open at 1-800-684-3110. As we weren't sure what we're going to talk about, more news is coming out of Iran, and it seems like we may be re-entering another conflict. Will the war in Iran resume? Of course, this comes after the ceasefire for a number of weeks now, as the new demands have rolled in from Iran to reopen the Straits of Hormuz. And they are far from ideal.
6: That's right. So the Iranians have now sent a 14-point proposal to end the war to President Trump. It has a 30-day deadline on it. So they're giving the president and the American government, the administration, 30 days to respond to this and to make this happen. And it has no mention of the nuclear program, which is the key sticking point for the United States. That is one of the reasons that this entire conflict began was over the nuclear program. So there is this main point that they make in this is that both sides will lift the blockade on the Strait of Hormuz. The United States will withdraw its forces from the Middle East, end all hostilities in the region, including Israel and Lebanon, which is currently in a ceasefire as well. And all sanctions on Iran will be lifted.
4: Oh.
6: The Iranians now seem to think they have the upper hand. This may be because they're starting to see Democrats in Congress say, hey, War Powers Act, you're up on this 60-day deadline, which is creating a little bit of a pushback from the administration.
4: We'll get into that in just a little bit, because the president and the administration has sort of doubled down on what could be the resume of this war, or is this a new conflict? We'll debate that coming up in the next segment as we... I think there's probably, you could probably go both ways here. You could have that conversation either way. But certainly President Trump has decided which way he's going to go. Again, Iran's 14-point plan really just saying, give us everything we want in the war. We'll reopen, but also you're not going to get anything in return.
6: Exactly. Especially with the sanctions part as well, saying, yeah, hey,
4: no
6: you
4: sanctions.
6: Have to lift all sanctions on us. The majority of those sanctions are because of their nuclear program. Now, there's others for human rights, for supporting terrorist organizations, etc. But a vast majority are due to their nuclear adventurism.
4: Yeah. And I want to clarify, in this also had no mention really of any sort of nuke program or uranium or any of the things that are happening.
6: They said actually the opposite. Their foreign ministry spokesperson said that will not be a part of any deal to end this conflict. So clearly they're thinking they have some momentum here, whatever that may mean, maybe because of the political wind that are out. But
4: so what comes next?
6: There we go.
4: What comes next? Where is the move for the Trump administration? What is the move for Iran? If Iran is not in the business of essentially surrendering, does this war kick back off? What do you think? What do you hope happens? 1-800-684-3110. 1-800-684-3110. This after a confusing few weeks, as the president even had to cancel some of his plans on meetings, saying, we don't even know who we're meeting with. Are we meeting with low-level officials? What is it? What do you think? Phone lines are open at 1-800-684-3110 to be on the air today, and I'd love to hear from you. Again, thank you again for supporting the work of the ACLJ during the Double the Difference drive. It meant a lot. Got us pretty far. Got us very close, I believe, to the budget. And we will have other months and other opportunities. 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
4: Welcome back to Seculo. 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I see a bunch of you are just joining us right now. President Trump has been given a list of demands, maybe, if I think that's the best way to describe it, from Iran. That is to reopen the Strait of Hormuz completely and what it would look like moving forward, as there is a lot of global pressure to get that done. The same moment, we are in the middle of a ceasefire. It's probably it's easy to forget that.
6: Right.
4: That has happened. And we've been in a ceasefire for a number of weeks now. What does that look like moving forward? And I feel like President Trump is at least laying out, I wouldn't even say the breadcrumbs, he's laying out the plan that essentially says, you know, we're about to go back in action.
6: Well, and there's reports that he's frustrated at the inaction on both sides. Either get back to the operations or get to the table. Clearly, the Iranians have taken some sort of step back with this latest proposal, also giving a 30-day deadline, now starting to dictate the timeline to the U.S. It does seem that maybe that has stepped back. But I think it could also show us that when the president decided to remove the United States from talks just a few days ago, really a little bit over a week, that when he said we don't really even know who we are negotiating with, that clearly is a signal that things like this were going to start happening. Now, on the other side of that, the U.S. started an operation helping ships traverse the Strait of Hormuz, especially some American flagged vessels that have shipping containers that are going through that Strait of Hormuz. Then Iran had struck with a drone attack targeting both a UAE tanker. South Korean government is saying they are investigating what appears to be an attack from the Iranians. So Iran is attacking vessels in the Strait of Hormuz. The United States is saying through Scott Bessent that we actually control this. Now, there will be some time to let this unfurl and put this back into perspective. Now, I think what you're going to see is what he's referencing is maybe hostilities getting back up to speed, especially with what we're seeing from this type of demand and timeline. Now, back here at home, you have Democrats saying, listen, War Powers Act, you hit 60 days.
4: Yeah, let's back up. So people don't know, with the War Powers Act, President Trump and the administration really had the ability to go and do this without any sort of confirmation, any sort of vote, any sort of authority given. They had the authority to do it temporarily. It's a 60-day essentially window where if you need to go get something done, you can go get it done and handle it and get out. Now, 60 days is almost up. President Trump's got a bit of a caveat to that, and I don't think he's ill-willed or ill-intentioned. I think it's actually probably somewhat accurate, but it may depend on how you read the act itself, how you want to describe it. But 60 days are up from the first day of the engagement, but it's been a number of weeks since there has been. So that one ended.
6: Well, exactly. So the 60 days, and then you have an additional 30 days, so 90 days total, where you can wind down hostilities. The Democrats that are detractors of this operation in Iran are saying, listen, you hit 60 days. We better see this wrapping up now. Now, the administration has the opposite take. They're saying, no, that operation, Operation Epic Fury, for all intents and purposes, ended when we started a ceasefire.
4: And didn't they give this one a new name?
6: Exactly. This is the specifically the shipping route one, I believe, is Operation...
4: It's got a fun one.
6: Freedom of something.
4: Exactly. We'll pull it up.
6: But when you start to look at this, you're talking about, did...
4: Someone find it for us.
6: Did that happen? Did, when a ceasefire happened, even if you don't withdraw everyone, the United States, it seems, did not conduct operations. We did see Iran violating that, yeah, shooting drones at Gulf states, at Israel.
4: Just Project Freedom.
6: Project Freedom is specifically focused on the Strait of Hormuz. So once again, who's right? Now, with a Republican majority, I don't think it matters that much, because who is going to be the ones that would hold an administration accountable? You see all these resolutions they keep trying to pass. They keep failing. If for some reason you start to get poll numbers for people that are nervous in the midterms, you could see people start to peel off and get a resolution passed that is saying the president has gone too far. We need to wrap this up.
4: Yeah, and it's certainly not as popular as it once was to have this kind of ongoing conflict. Again, a lot of people thought when day one you had essentially the destruction of the top leaders in Iran, this could go very quickly. Now, in general, it really still has only gone, you know, a couple months here. We're not talking about a very long-term engagement, but there is hesitancy heading into midterms, as we've seen sort of the polls started to really show where things are going to be heading. So who knows? You may have some Republicans that also decide this is not worth it. The juice is not worth the squeeze. We're not going to. Maybe we'll hold the president's foot to the fire at this point. What do you think? 1-800-684-3110. We got a phone call coming in. Let's go to Dale in California. Dale, you're on the air. Let's give Dale a second here. Dale, you there? Put Dale on hold. Let's see if we can get back to him. I think he's just listening on the radio. The old school way, Will.
6: I hear that. Speaking of old school way, you've got a villain on your shirt today.
4: Oh, yeah. I got Darth Vader.
6: I do want to bring that out.
4: I got Darth Vader. It's May the 4th. And you know what? I have a few Star Wars shirts. This is a very 90s looking one of Darth Vader.
6: So you know, he's the bad guy, right?
4: Yeah, maybe in your version of the story.
6: I think that's everyone's version.
4: I don't know.
6: Does that mean the Rebel Alliance are liberals? Is that what you're saying?
4: He's a strong leader, is what I'm told. You know, at the end of the day, he is the hero of the story.
6: Well, he does, yes. There is redemption.
4: Yeah.
6: Yeah.
4: People always say that. They're like, you know, he's the hero. I was like, yeah,
16: At the end of the day,
4: Tony Soprano loved his son too. Like, you know,
6: after a lot of genocide, actually. I mean, he was blowing up whole planets.
4: Whole planets. Yeah. And then he was like, you know what I don't want you to do is do something to my son. And I kind of can get, you know, get that. But it is Star Wars Day. I'm excited. We have my kids dressed up, everyone dressed up. It is fun to celebrate something. But remember President Trump? He talked about the leader himself.
6: Yeah, that's right.
4: Let's take a listen to President Trump. This is a flashback bite to just a few months ago.
6: It was October. Yeah.
4: Yeah.
17: We have Darth Vader. You know Darth Vader, right? Darth Vader is a man who, I think he's sitting right. Is that Darth? Stand up, please, Darth Vader. I mean, they call him Darth Vader, but he's actually a very nice person. Russell Vogt.
4: Oh, see, I wish we didn't reveal. I like the idea of just, I love that he says Darth Vader, stand up. That is the most President Trump thing. Who was he talking about? It's the head of
6: Russell Vogt. He's the director of the Office of Management and Budget.
4: That's right.
6: For the administration. So.
4: Stand up. Darth Vader's here. Darth Vader. All right. We're having a little fun here. Phone lines are open at 1-800-684-3110. We got Dale back. Is he good to go? Dale, California, go ahead.
18: So I wanted to ask why we're having a ceasefire when there's tankers of Iranian oil going along the coastline of Iran and Pakistan, and they're dumping their oil into a refinery either in India or Pakistan, which allows them to get money, which will allow them to build more things. So during a ceasefire, they have money to build more things. They would have money to build a ballistic missile, and I find it hard to believe that they were so dumb that they didn't isolate refined uranium so they could have a nuclear bomb someplace really secretive that no one knows about. So I'm just concerned about that. And when you let your guard down a little bit, then things really happen bad. So,
6: well, Dale, I think to that point, they, according to the administration, that is not happening. That the Iranian ships are not getting through. They're not going through the coastline. They're not getting to secret places to offload their oil. As a matter of fact, some of the reporting is that they're actually about to be in a bit of a bind because their refineries are about to hit capacity of all the storage that they can have. And then they're going to have to stop production, which causes a whole host of issues when they want to restart that production. So, there has been a lot of propaganda out there. One, you saw even, I think it was Senator Murphy that said something to the effect of like, awesome, when that report that 26 ships had gotten through and people called him out for that. And he's like, what, I can't be sarcastic anymore? It's like, no, but also that story wasn't even true. It came out later that it was just Iranian propaganda. And I think that goes back to a lot of what we've talked about here. This entire conflict is how well the propaganda machine from Iran has permeated the entirety of American society.
4: Oh, yeah. Oh, yeah. I mean, I think it's, we're living in a very different time, everyone. I mean, I'm looking at comments on social media, Instagram, TikTok, everywhere that we are, you know, everywhere where the people are chatting. And it is very interesting to see. Now, somewhat, of course, you could say that's bots. That's not real. I can see the ones that are real, though. You can feel the ones that are real. You can feel how society is reacting. And look, I think there is a reason to question something like a military conflict of this scale. I understand that. I have no problem with debating whether or not we need to be at war with Iran. I believe that originally when we were positioned this, we talked about regime change and all of that. That's where I was more leaning. And then it became a little muddier as time went on. However, that's not really what's happening. You are having, as Will said, Iranian-backed propaganda seep its way in to the mainstream media. You are having the conspiracy theories take over me. I was even watching CNN on the way in. I flipped through all the channels. CNN was saying how the conspiracy theories have taken over the right and the left, and how they're even sitting there going, we don't know what to do. And this was coming from CNN. And I kind of want to go, well, you're part of the problem. But you know what? It is what it is. Phone lines are open at 1-800-684-3110. 1-800-684-3110. Ann and Gene, stay on hold. We'll get to you. Rick Grinnell's joining us in the next segment, and then we'll hop around and get some more calls from around the planet. 1-800-684-3110.
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4: Welcome back to Seculo. 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And as I teased, also, back half of the show, which some of you don't get on your local, if you're listening to terrestrial radio, you need to be finding us always on ACLJ.org, on YouTube, Rumble, however you get your podcasts. We're there live streaming each and every day, 12 to 1 p.m. Eastern time. And of course, archive later on. If you're listening to this, there's a second half that runs. And that show is going to be, that second half is going to be very interesting. Jeff Balaban is joining us, the head of ACLJ Jerusalem. He is back in Jerusalem. So we're going to discuss how things are looking actually from a standpoint in Israel right now. And then following that, we're going to have on a former Turner executive, currently the chief media officer for Real American Freestyle, Eric Bischoff, who you may know from his time in WCW and the WWE, but is currently has a show that runs on Fox Nation. But we do want to talk about the passing of Ted Turner, because whether you probably agree or disagree with him on his politics, had a gigantic impact, and probably there's at least an argument to be made that we wouldn't be doing this show, this kind of content, if it wasn't for people like him. So we're going to discuss that a little bit later in the second half. That being said, you also have, speaking of media, you have President Barack Obama, former President Barack Obama, making the rounds, talking about the current conversations that are happening. He's, of course, promoting his big, giant Obama Center in, is it in Chicago? Yes, it's in Chicago. That, you know, it's a pretty cool looking structure. Very interesting. He's doing a lot. He's finally doing press. You don't see him out there all that much.
16: No.
4: Now he's doing that.
16: Shell up and not, yeah, but not him.
4: And he's out there talking about this. And he's started to really have that conversation of what a future relationship with Republicans look like, what the future looks like with conservative media and other, you know, it gets very political, as you'd expect.
16: Yes. I mean, he starts getting into the proper role of the Attorney General. Remember Eric Holder? I mean, his wingman.
4: Let's hear that. This is, again, this is Barack Obama just last night on Stephen Colbert. Again, Stephen Colbert's show wrapping up, by the way, any day now. I think it's the end of the month. But he's having some big guests on, one of them, former President Obama. Take a listen.
20: We're going to have to do some work to return to this basic norm, and we probably now have to codify it. The White House shouldn't be able to direct the Attorney General to go around prosecuting whoever the President wants to prosecute.
21: Right, because technically it's under the executive branch.
20: Technically,
21: the norm is that it's independent.
20: The norm, the idea is that the Attorney General is the people's lawyer. It's not the president's consigliere.
21: Right, even when it's Bobby Kennedy.
20: That's Bobby Kennedy. And so two of the core principles of a democracy, we can survive a lot. Bad policy, funky elections. There's a bunch of stuff that, you know, we can overcome. We can't overcome the politicization of the criminal justice system, the awesome power of the state. You can't have a situation in which whoever's in charge of the government starts using that to go after their political enemies.
16: I mean, we just did a 600-page report with the DOJ on how just under the Biden administration's 4 years, not as effective as the Obama administration's eight, but under this, just their 4 years, how they criminalize, how they politicize the justice system to go after their political enemies. And it happened to be pro-lifers and religious people and people of faith, cases that we're still taking all the way to the U.S. Supreme Court as we speak. And so, again,
0: Eric Holder said he was the president's
16: when you had Eric Holder as the attorney general, this was a guy who, I mean, again, you couldn't have, it's not much closer than Bobby Kennedy being
0: AG. I have to say, at least Colbert brought that up, saying, you know, it's the people's, you easily forget, John F. Kennedy put his brother.
16: Well, and it's still, I mean, it's not the people's attorney, but it's the people's attorney. Still, it's the executive branch, which is run by the president. The president chooses the attorney general. And again, the way they characterize it is you shouldn't be able to just, you know, criminally investigate whoever you want just because the president wants to. That's sure. not right. But the president can certainly have input because the people elected the president. They didn't elect the attorney general. The attorney general got confirmed by an elected Senate. So if the president thinks there was wrongdoing in any way, he could certainly recommend that the attorney general have one of their massive investigations team at least take a look. And I don't think that's an abuse of the system. And by the way, when you have statements like this coming out of Eric Holder, remind people way back, this is 13 years ago.
0: Yeah.
16: He had no problem making a statement like this.
0: Yeah. He said, I'm still the president's wingman. Do we have sound? I don't know if we have sound on that. Do we have that? That's a bite? I don't know if it's a bite. We do? Okay.
16: We can pull it up.
0: Okay. Yeah. Let me know when we have that. But again, saying those, you know, famous words, so to reframe it as if historically these roles have not been what President Trump or like President Trump has remade these roles is kind of factually inaccurate.
16: Yeah,
0: you know?
16: I think that it's just President Trump talks about it more openly. Yeah. So like, whereas Barack Obama is not going to be the one. We always said this during the IRS investigation of the Tea Party groups. We always said Barack Obama is not going to go up there and say, I ordered this. And you're never going to get an email saying from Barack Obama. Now you get email from other officials saying, let's do this for him. Let's do this so we can get jobs inside the administration. We saw that from Lois Lerner. We can get politically appointed jobs. We get better positions. We'll work with the FBI, work with the DOJ because they will like that we are doing this. But you're never going to get, you know, him on the record saying,

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1: Did you ever wonder how God feels about us? Is he irritated? Is he angry? Well, here's what Jesus said. God so loved the people of the world that he gave his only son, that whoever believes in Jesus will not perish, but instead have eternal life.
0: Today's word of encouragement is presented by Mosley Collins Injury Lawyers. 916-ALL-4s for legal help.
2: Signs to restrict presidential power when it comes to the Department of Justice. What president would not veto that? And by the way, what Congress does Barack Obama honestly see in the future is going to agree to do that?
3: Yeah. Hey, phone lines are open for you, and we're going to take your calls actually in the next segment. 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Some of your more traditional terrestrial radio stations, they may not carry the full hour. 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And of course, you can find us archived however you get your podcasts. We are there. The second half is going to be packed, but we got three lines open right now. 1-800-684-3110. It's going to be a really interesting back half of the show. We're going to move a little bit more to the conversation back to Iran in the next segment because we have three calls lined up. All are about that. We'll try to take as many as we can. A couple of them are ACLJ champions. ACLJ champions are people that give on a monthly reoccurring basis. So I really appreciate ACLJ champions, and they get bumped to the front. So there's two. So they'll go first. Liz, you'll be up first. Then we'll move to Mike. And then Tony, you'll be after that. So stay on hold if you're on hold. We will do our best to get to as many of you as possible in the next segment. Then after that, we're going to talk about ACLJ Jerusalem. As the head of ACLJ Jerusalem, Jeff Balaban, will be joining us live from Israel. And then we're going to discuss the impact and the legacy of Ted Turner, who just passed away. Of course, a lot of you may have disagreed with a lot of his political statements, but there is no doubt that a lot of what we get to do here today, and a lot of in really 24-hour news or any of this kind of thing, none of that existed before Ted Turner really changed the game. So we're going to be joined by Eric Bischoff, former Turner executive, head of WCW, was an executive of the WWE Hall of Fame, or is he a WWE Hall of Famer, and now is the head of Real American Freestyle on Fox Nation. We're going to talk all about that in this coming half hour. Join us at ACLJ.org. We'll be right back.
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8: Shame grows in the dark, but if you can get it into the light, it's like just getting that truth into the light, the power of that secret is broken. I felt like a weight had been lifted off my shoulders. I did not realize the weight I had been under for so long. Nothing was solved then, but as I left, I just felt this weight lifted off of me.

0: 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I'm Dave Wilson.
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1: So today we're going to do something that's really interesting, different, and fun.
0: Wait a minute. I don't know what's happening.
1: You are very involved in this, Dave.
0: Are we going to introduce our guest?
1: Not yet.
0: Oh.
1: Not yet. Because we are going to give you a reading comprehension test.
0: No, you're not.
1: Yes, we are. And it's going to be a little different because I'm going to have you read something and you need to remember it because then you're going to be tested on it. But as you're reading it, we're going to put some headphones on you that's going to be loud, noisy, and very distracting. And we're going to see how

0: How well you do with your comprehension.
1: I couldn't comprehend it without headphones on. Are you serious?
0: Yeah.
1: So this, that's why these headphones are sitting on the table.
0: This is just a little picture of what it's like to be a mom.
1: I know what it's like. I've watched you. It's crazy. So I'm putting these headphones on.
0: Yes.
1: Do I put them on now? What do I read?
0: Put the sound up to the microphone so our listeners can hear what you're listening.
1: That is horrible. This is a mom's life. That is so loud.
0: Okay. So read out loud what you're being tested on.
1: How AI works. AI isn't a brain. It's a prediction engine. It processes data by turning words into numerical vectors using a neural network. It applies a mechanism called self-attention to weigh the context of an entire sentence simultaneously. Rather than retrieving facts, it uses probabilistic inference to guess the next statistical token in a sequence. It's essentially a high-speed game of math-based fill-in-the-blank.
0: Okay, now you can take off your headphones.
1: That was loud and chaotic.
0: Welcome to the life of a woman or anyone staying home with children. Okay.
1: That,
0: are you ready for your
1: did
0: comprehension
1: sound
0: test?
1: Like our kids, grandkids, family room every time we go over there.
0: Here's your quiz. Question number one. The passage describes the AI's internal representation of words using which specific mathematical format?
1: Fill in the blank. That was the last thing I read, was fill in the blank.
0: The answer was numerical vectors.
1: Oh, yeah.
0: Here's question that number two.
1: Did you guys hear that?
0: Kind
1: of
0: a little bit.
1: That?
0: A little, yeah, all I could hear bit. Was you yelling.
1: I was yelling? Was I loud?
0: Yeah,
2: you were loud.
0: What specific mechanism allows the AI to evaluate the significance of every word in a sentence at the same time?
1: What does it? I have no idea.
0: The answer is...
1: I have no idea what I read. There was a word in there, vector. I remember the last word, fill in the blanks. That's all I remember.
0: The answer is self-attention.
1: I okay. could, did I read it even right?
0: So
1: we got a guest sitting over here. What's this got to do with Andrea?
0: This has a lot to do with our friend Andrea Griffiths here.
1: Next time we do something like this, you're going to do it. You girls could probably do it.
2: She might ace
0: no,
2: it. She's...
0: I would not. Andrea, can you explain why we had Dave do that? Do you know?
2: Maybe a little.
0: Yeah, I think you do.
2: So... there is a Bible study that I've written called Center.
1: There's three.
2: And how do we center our lives on Christ when everything is swirling around us? There are loud voices in our heads, whether it's our kids, whether it's our boss, whether it's our own voice that's so loud, or all the distractions in life. And yet our hearts want to be centered on Jesus. But how do you do it?
0: So
1: well,
0: Andrea,
1: you got to tell our listeners who you are.
0: Yeah. That's what I was
1: saying. I mean, some of them know you. You know, you and
0: Trent. You've been on before.
1: You've been speaking for Family Life Weekend Remembers for...
2: It'll be 20 years this year.
1: 20 years.
2: Yeah.
1: All right, let's talk about... I mean, you've got three studies.
0: Yeah. Which one do you think we should start with? Is this the one?
2: Center's fine. It kind of is the first book out of the three. But you can... I mean, they're standalone studies at the same time.
0: Well, explain why you've done them. Why you've written these Bible studies.
2: Yeah. So I really did want to give moms something simple that they could grab. It's not overwhelming. I love the studies that are 45 minutes to an hour of homework.
0: Right.
2: But
0: if you've ever done a Beth Moore study,
1: not possible.
0: Like you're digging in.
2: You are. And I love those.
0: Me too.
2: I love the Beth Moore studies.
0: But you can't do it at a sitting.
2: No. And at the same time, if you're a mom with little kids running around, what can I grab? What can I ingest? What can I get into my head, my heart, my life, just to pick it up and sit down with Jesus? So my hope is that as you open those books and you get into the scripture, that God will just meet you there in those scriptures, but I won't keep you there all morning long.
0: Mm.
2: Yeah.
0: Before we get into this, can you give us a little bit of your journey? You've been on before. you've shared a little bit of your journey, but I think it's pretty remarkable what God's done in your life. Will you take us back a little bit?
2: Sure. So I actually grew up in church, but I did not understand the Bible. I did not understand the gospel. I don't know where I was. I know that the scripture says that the Holy Spirit has to help you. The Holy Spirit has to remove the blinders from your eyes. And maybe that just took a lot of years for me until he just encountered my life. But I grew up in church. I was there all the time, but I did not live like somebody in church. I was a total hypocrite. I looked one way in church. I was up front. I was even leading worship and different things, but I was somebody else through the week and on the weekends.
1: Was it a secret? Did anybody know, or is it hidden?
2: Very much a secret. Yeah. At least I tried.
1: Yeah.
2: I tell people I was a very good liar. I don't mean that I was convincing. I just mean that I was trying to cover all the wrong things I was doing. Mm. And when you're young and you're lying, that the consequences are maybe a little bit smaller. But as I grew up and became a teenager and continued to lie and continued to make wrong choices, immorality, drinking, just all kinds of things that I didn't want anybody to know about, the consequences got big fast. Mm. And I remember my senior year of high school, I found out I was pregnant. Mm. And because I had this one persona that I thought everyone was seeing, but the reality was something different, I just still chose to cover. I still chose to hide.
0: When you found out you were pregnant, were you 17 or 18?
2: I was 17, yeah.
0: Tell me, like, when you discovered that, what did that feel like?
2: Just a lot of shame, also a lot of pride.
0: Mm, what do you mean?
2: Pride in that I didn't want anyone to be able to know that part of my life. Pride of still hiding, still covering. Like you think of Adam and Eve.
0: Yeah.
2: At the beginning, they did something wrong. And what do? They just ran
1: hidden
2: and hid.
1: Hidden covered.
2: Yeah. Hid and covered. And that's exactly the route that I was choosing.
0: Were you in a panic?
2: Very much so. Yeah. My parents didn't know the choices I was making. Some of my friends did. Hmm. But outside of that small circle, no one really knew. And so just how do I hide? How do I cover this? The age-old question that I think we still do today.
0: For sure.
2: I know I do. Mm-hmm. So I decided that I would have an abortion, and I did that. And for me, that was the beginning of a very long hill downward spiral. I just continued to heap shame.
0: Did anyone know? Did your parents know?
2: Just the guy that I was seeing. Yeah, just the guy.
0: So another thing that you're hiding, but internally you're starting to, like, it's affecting you.
2: Oh, yeah. That made everything get really real, really fast. Yeah. And so more shame. I couldn't believe what I had done, and I really didn't have any answers. It's been done. What do you do now? Hmm. And so God, in his grace and in his mercy, he put me around a group of people that were really believers. Mm-hmm. They looked like it on the outside, but they lived it in their hearts. Like, they would have a desire for something that God calls us to, and they would try hard to live that out. I would have a desire, but I just wasn't trying at all to live that way.
0: Where did you meet them?
2: I started traveling in this ministry called Life Action Ministries, and I was accepted. I graduated from college with a music degree. I was accepted to be a singer on their team and started traveling around. And the differences between them and me just became apparent really quickly. And one morning, I had my time in the Word every day. I was up reading my Bible, and I felt like the Lord said, Andrea, if you don't get honest about your past, we are not going anywhere. Well, I knew that Jesus was my only hope. Mm. And so I went and I found a pastor's wife, and I just told her my whole story. And it was the first time that I brought my reality into the light. Like, I'd kept it in the dark for so long. And I feel like that's where secrets grow. and shame grows in the dark. But if you can get it into the light, it's like just getting that truth into the light, the power of that secret is broken.
0: What did it feel like for you? Do you remember after you told her everything?
2: I felt like a weight had been lifted off my shoulders. I did not realize the weight I had been under for so long. And so just being able to share that with someone else, have someone else's eyes and heart on that. Nothing was solved then, but as I left, I just felt this weight lifted off of me. Mm. And a few days later was when I actually came to know the Lord. I met with her and her husband, and he just started asking me all these questions. And I'd always been able to be such a good liar. I'd always lied my way out. And I mean, this man was nailing me to the wall with questions. And I started to see my heart the way a holy God had seen it the whole time. Mm. And I was just undone. It was so wicked and so dark and so ugly. And I didn't know what to do because I thought I already knew Jesus, but I was seeing my heart in a way I'd never seen it before. So I just started with the top of my head and I went to my feet and I just gave God every part of me. Mm. And I just said, God, I've made such a mess of my life. Would you take control? Would you lead me? And that was my point of salvation. Looking back from that, that's when my life started to change.
0: And as a listener, if you hear this, as you said that, Andrea, I was thinking for both Dave and I, that's when our lives changed too, when we gave him everything.
2: Yeah.
0: And if you're listening to this and you're thinking, I don't know if I've ever done that. Mm. I don't know if I've ever just given him all of me, because it's very vulnerable. It feels scary. And yet it's exactly what we were meant to do.
2: Right.
0: To give him everything.
2: We were made for him.
0: We were made for him.
2: Yeah.
1: Yeah. And even, you know, living in a lie or covering, which is what everybody does every day. Yeah. And we even do it as believers still, right. But that is no way to live. It's darkness.
0: Yeah.
1: It will come out in the light. Let me ask you this. How did you reconcile the abortion as you came to Christ?
2: Yeah.
1: I'm guessing there's listeners going, oh, do you guys think abortion's okay?
2: Mm.
1: You know, no, we don't.
2: Right. Yeah.
1: But how did you, like, I even picture as you're giving him your whole body, you came to your womb and you had to give him that. How did you process?
2: That took me some time. That didn't happen immediately right there in that moment. And you're right. Like, God is a God of life. Hmm. It's Satan that came in and brought in death and darkness and all the lying and all the covering that we do still today. I still do that today. Hmm. So how do I bring myself to this God of life when I've created death by my own choosing? And so for me, I had to find a women's care center, like a pregnancy care center. And many of them have programs that you can go through as a post-abortive woman. And that's what I did. I just went and I said, this is in my past and I know I have not healed from it. I know there's still scars. I know there's still shame. I think about it every day. And
0: did you?
2: Especially on the anniversary, the yearly anniversary that would come around.
0: Oh, it makes me cry of just the millions of women that carry that still.
2: Well, the voices are loud in your head. The voices are loud, and especially when it was your own choice, your own mistake, your own failure, and that big of one, you know, that large, that you can never undo it. You can never get that life back. So for me, I knew I needed help. So I just went and said, this is in my past. I hear that you guys help women with these things. I'd love for you to help me. And they actually had a book, a little study that we went through, and they matched me up with another woman who had had an abortion in her past. And we just met, and that went deep, and it was so cleansing. I remember just crying as it took me to the Word. I would have to write things out, and it was like my heart being ripped out, and it was still raw and kind of being scrubbed with that raw, tender heart. And yet God used it. He just got me to the word. And eventually his word got bigger than my own thoughts and feelings. Like I kept telling myself this, but God's word kept saying this. And eventually this pile kept growing and growing. And I had
3: to make
2: a choice.
3: The one with God.
2: Yes. What am I going to believe? Am I going to keep believing what I think and feel? Or am I going to believe what God's word says? And just making that choice and then choosing every day, you know, to hear that self-talk telling you this, but then know, what does God say to me? What does God say as his child? And then choosing to believe that.
4: Man, as we celebrate 50 years of ministry, we continue to hear stories of how God is transforming families through family life.
3: Like Andrew and Eileen, for example. When they married, they were so full of hope.
4: Weren't we all?
3: But life storms came fast. 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And they were even, listen to this, able to help Andrew's parents reconcile after years of distance.
4: Which is really what it's all about.
3: Crazy.
4: 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Well, here's the thing. 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
3: 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And together, we can shape the next generation of families who walk with Christ.
0: Center, wrapping your life around the one who matters most.
2: Yeah.
0: Take us through this one a little bit. What do you want people to know in this study, particularly like center?
2: Yeah, well, I could so identify with your test, Dave, with hearing a million voices. I mean, even you, I think we're listening to kids. We could kind of hear it.
0: Yes.
2: You know, we could kind of hear you listen to kids. But I mean, even just the voice inside my own head.
0: Yes.
2: Like, you know, the one I was just talking about, the condemning voice, or the voice telling me all the things that I've got to do today. My to-do list is like a mile high. And so sometimes I will literally have my Bible open and my mind is a million miles away.
0: Or you're praying and you've prayed the same thing a million times.
2: Yes, yes. And so how do I get myself centered on the Lord? How do I put myself in a place that I can hear from him? One of the things that I like to do is when I find myself doing that, which is often, whether I'm praying or I'm in the word, I just literally have to tell myself, Andrea, this is the most important thing you will do all day. This is the most important voice you'll hear all day. So let's pull ourselves here. Let's align ourselves here. And the way for me to do that has been just getting into the word, which is why I tried to write just very simple studies, but that will get you right into the word.
0: It does.
2: Right away, and let you pull it apart and hear what God wants to say to you today.
5: How did you do that? I mean, both of you. I mean, dads live a different life, you know? I mean, not that we're not around our kids, and some are stay-at-home dads, and they're there.
2: Yeah.
5: But there seems to be, we often get separation from them with a job or something outside the home. But you're not only around your four kids, they're loud because they're kids.
2: Yeah.
5: And you're trying to be centered.
2: Yeah.
5: How does a mom do that? It is hard to focus on anything.
2: Yeah.
5: So how do you moms, how do you center? That's
2: right.
5: What this study's about.
2: Yeah.
5: How do you center?
2: Right. So I'll tell you a story. I remember when we had our first daughter, she was our hardest kid for whatever reason. She was just, she didn't want to sleep. She cried a lot. And I remember being up with her at 3 a.m, you know, you're up, you're nursing your baby, you've got all these things going on, trying to keep this baby alive. You don't know what you're doing. It's your first kid. And then I tried to get up and have time with Jesus. I'm exhausted. I can't even read the words on the page. And so later in the day, I'm folding clothes and I'm complaining to God. Like, I am like mad. I'm like, God, you gave me this child. I'm happy that I'm a mom, but I really need to get with you because I'm just mad. I'm tired. I'm not doing well. And I remember the Lord just speaking so loudly to my spirit and just saying, Andrea, you don't just have to be with me for 30 minutes to an hour in the morning. You're folding clothes right now. Could you invite me in? And I was like, yeah, I can. And so as I'm folding this shirt, I just start to pray, God, would you protect my husband? Would you protect his heart? Would you be the one that goes behind him? Your word says that surely goodness and mercy follow us all the days of our lives. As I'm folding his shirt and I'm thinking about his back, God, would you cover him as he's going with your goodness and mercy? I pick up another thing. I start to fold it. I'm picking up socks. God, would you go with him as he's walking through the day, as I'm folding his socks. And that was just revolutionary to me, is that I had had God in this small little box that I could only spend time with him, you know, first thing in the morning or last thing at night before I was going to bed. And now I had this really hard kid that I didn't know what to do with. And God just said, Andrea, I'm with you all the time. So in the chaos, in the moment, how do we pull him in to create him still as center? Mm-hmm.
6: Andrea, I had that exact same revolution. It was crazy to me. And I think it's because when you're single or you're married without children, you can find these chunks of time. And so that's what you're used to, my big chunk of time with Jesus.
2: Yeah.
6: And so I did the exact same thing. I felt like I need to be talking with God all day long.
2: Yes.
6: Because our oldest was hard too. I was desperate. I was like, I have no idea what I'm doing.
2: Yes.
6: And I began to pray all day long. I would put Bibles all over the house. And then, because even then it's like, oh, I can get a verse in at the table or in a carpool line or whatever. Yeah. And then back in the day, this is cassette tapes, people. Like, I put that in the car and it was the Bible. Now we have apps on our phones that we can listen to the Bible. But I can remember listening to the Bible all the time in the car and these kids pray songs, you know, these little Cedarmont kids and all these crazy. But I thought, wherever I am, God is with me and I'm going to worship and I'm going to hear the word and I'm going to sing and I'm going to pray out loud, even in the car. I have to, when our kids were little, I had to pray out loud because it was so distracting. If I prayed out loud, I could keep my thoughts together.
2: Yeah.
6: But it's this beautiful journey of God's saying, I know right where you are, and I'm with you in all of it. I'm right here.
2: He's so gracious.
6: Yeah.
2: He meets us right where we are.
6: Can I just say how much I love Andrea Griffith?
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15: 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The more like Christ you are, the happier you are. But the opposite is also true. Today, Dr. David Jeremiah looks at surefire recipes for both happiness and misery. 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
16: One of the most often discussed questions when we get together with our friends centers around our happiness. And there are many ideas about happiness that take us in the wrong direction. The Bible reminds us that happiness is blessedness found in righteousness. And we're going to learn more about that today as we talk about this from Psalm chapter 1.
17: When the psalmist describes the way toward God, he does so by telling us what it is not and then telling us what it is. You see, because of the readers of this hymn, and obviously because of all of us, in order for us to really get into what it means to be happy, the psalmist has to take his checklist and check off all the things that men try and say it's not any of these things. And as he describes the happy man in verses 1 through 3, he talks about him in two ways. First of all, he talks about the fact that he avoids the downward pull of evil. Listen to his words in the first verse. Blessed is the man who walks not in the counsel of the ungodly, nor stands in the path of sinners, nor sits in the seat of the scornful. Not is in the verse once, nor is in the verse twice. Three times in essence, the psalmist negates conduct and he says, happiness is not going to be here. Don't get involved here. Now, this is an incredible verse because it is a trilogy of threes. Let me say that again. It is a trilogy of threes. There are three threes in verse 1. And if you read the verse that way, you will understand that what the psalmist is trying to do for us is to paint a picture of the gravitational pull of evil. It is like a vortex that catches us in it, and it always pulls us down. It is the progressive, declining pressure of evil in the life of a person. And what the psalmist wants us to understand clearly is this. He is saying to us, blessed is the man who doesn't get caught up in the downward gravitational pull of evil in his life. Now, if you read the verse carefully, you will notice that the three sets of three are like this. First of all, first set, walk, stand, sit. Do you see that? The second trilogy, counsel, path, seat. And the third, ungodly, sinners, scornful. All of these progressively move away from God. And I want to remind you of something that I think we all know, but maybe no one's ever verbalized before. We always talk about momentum and how important momentum is. It sure is important in football and in basketball. It's important in life. We like to have a sense of momentum. It's wonderful to be in a church that's got a sense of momentum. But did you know that evil has momentum too? That you can get caught up in evil momentum? That you can get so caught up in evil that it carries you along like you were borne along with the wind? And that's what the psalmist is talking about here. He is telling us that you can get involved in evil in such a way that the momentum of influence begins to capture you. That's the first category. And here he talks about these three words, counsel, path, and seat. The counsel of the ungodly. He said, blessed is the man that doesn't get caught up in the counsel of the ungodly. The counsel of the ungodly is nothing less than the philosophy of the natural man who seeks to understand his existence and his control without regard to God. You see, to be ungodly isn't what some of you think. It's not to be a murderer or a rapist or a bank robber or a child molester, or whatever you may think of when you think of ungodly. The word doesn't mean anything like that, although it may include those things. To be ungodly, listen to this, you can be a good person and be ungodly. To be ungodly means to live your life minus God. So it's a lifestyle, you see. But it starts listening to the counsel, kind of falling into the pattern, and then settling in to the lifestyle. That's the downward pull of influence. Notice the second category, the momentum of involvement. Notice the three words. First you walk, then you stand, and then you sit. It's kind of a different way of saying the influence translates into involvement. You walk along, then you stand, and then you sit. Someone has described the walk as a reference to our daily decisions, the things that we decide on a daily basis. The standing is to the making of a commitment, and the sitting is the settled attitude of lifestyle. First, we make little decisions that are minus God. Then we make commitments that cement those decisions, and then finally we settle into the attitude of a life without God. It's so easy to do. And there are lots of Christian people who could tell me, you've come back to God having gotten into that. But all of a sudden you woke up one day and you said, my goodness, you know, 20 years ago we used to never miss church, and then this happened. We made this little decision. And then out of that decision we made this little commitment. Maybe we bought a place that took us out of the town. And all of a sudden we found ourselves in a lifestyle. Now remember, what is the psalmist saying? Blessed is the man who doesn't get caught up in the gravitational pull of evil in his life. Here's the third issue of momentum. First of all, it's influence. Then it's involvement. And thirdly, there's a momentum of intensity. Notice, he moves from ungodly. That's sort of a person who's passive about spiritual things. He doesn't have time for God, but it's okay if you have time for God. You understand what I mean? Then there's the word sinner. I looked this word up, and you know what the Hebrew word here is? The Hebrew word for sinner is a word which means to make a loud noise or to cause a tumult or to make trouble. And it's kind of the word for partying. It's the party animal. First of all, he's kind of minus God. He's not into God that much. But then he gets kind of caught up into the worldly lifestyle. He gets into the parties. And then the third word is the word scornful. Now watch this. He's not influenced anymore by the people outside. He has himself become an influencer. Do you see what I'm saying? He's moved from being passive about God to being involved in practicing anti-God things to now he is an atheist in a sense, and he is scornful of God. He curls his lip at God. Somebody says something to him about going to church. You got to be kidding. You do what? You take the only day that you can really call your own and you go to church? And Sunday night too? Oh my word. And so he becomes the critic of the Christian, the scornful. You see what's happened? It's the downward pull of evil. He's gone from ungodly to sinner to scornful. Blessed is the man, happy is the man who doesn't get caught up in the gravitational pull of evil. Amen? Now, here's the positive side. The righteous way not only avoids the downward pull of sin, but the righteous way accepts the decisive place of Scripture in life. But his delight, says the psalmist, is in the law of the Lord, and in his law he meditates day and night, and he shall be like a tree planted by the rivers of water that brings forth its fruit in its season. Its leaf also shall not wither, and whatever he does shall prosper. The first thing the psalmist says is that the believer who is headed toward happiness on his way toward God, not away from God, this believer delights in the Word of God. Now, I wasn't sure what that meant, but I want to contrast it for you. Do you know how a lot of Christians read the Bible? They read the Bible to find out how far they can go before they cross the line. Do you understand what I mean? I've talked to people like this. They don't read the Bible to find out what God wants them to do. They read the Bible to find out what God will let them do or what they can do without getting into a whole lot of trouble. Now, the person who delights in the law of God is totally opposite that. Here's what he does. He comes to the Bible, and in his heart there's this incredible desire that he wants to please God. And so he reads the Bible, and he reads it like he was a detective trying to find little clues about how he can please God with his life. Not trying to find ways that he can get by with the things he wants to do, but he opens the book And his prayer in his heart is, oh God, what I really want to do with my life is I want to please you. I want to bless you, Lord. And I want to read your book today. And maybe you could just show me one little thing, one little nugget that I could mine that would help me please you. Did you ever read the Bible like that? Did you ever come to God's word like that? I want to tell you something. That's how you delight in God's word. Because I want you to know something, friend. If you come to God with that spirit, you'll find little nuggets everywhere. Because God just loves to show his children how they can please him. Because God's a parent. Are you with me? The most unheard words from children. Is there anything I could do to help you today, Mom? What would you do, Mom, if you heard those words? You would go over and examine to see, is this an imposter? Did this person get in my house by mistake? And kids, you know, if you're going to go home and do that, maybe you could give your parents a little time to kind of get ready and warm up to this, because this could be a little lethal if you drive, you know, just straight out. But if you really knew they meant it, wouldn't it be incredible? Wouldn't it truly be incredible? I mean, if every morning at breakfast, oh no, let me do it today. He did it yesterday, Mom. Well, I know, we can all dream, right? But I want to tell you something. That's what it means when the Scripture says to delight in God's Word. It's to come to the Word of God with your heart motivation being, Lord, how can I please you today? And the Scripture says that when you delight in the Word of God, when your heart delights in the Word of God, now watch carefully, that will translate into this wonderful thing, and that is that your habits will be dictated by the Word of God. Did you know that? When you delight in the Word of God, it will automatically determine that your habits are dictated by the Word of God. Why? Because if you're coming every day and say, Lord, how can I please you? He'll show you, and it'll translate into life. And the psalmist gives us a couple of clues here as to what that will mean. First of all, you will discover that your strength comes from God's Word. The Scripture says he's like a tree planted by the streams of water. Just like a tree is nourished by the constant supplies of water, without which, under the blistering sun, the tree would surely die, so the life that is rooted in the Word of God will also be established, and it will be strong. When you get your roots down deep into God's Word, it's like the tree sending its roots down deep into the water next to the stream, and it grows strong. Not only will you discover that your strength comes from God's Word, but you will discover that your stability comes from God's Word. Watch this. A fruit tree that is planted by the banks of the river suggests stability. That's what the whole image is about here in the psalm. The tree is firmly rooted in the soil so that it can resist the storm. There are trees that are standing today, I am told, that were here when this country was discovered. And they have stood strong through the Civil War, through all kinds of stress and struggle in this land. And if you go to the right place, you can see trees that are just as magnificent and just as beautiful as they were in their prime. Why? They've got a tremendous root structure. And they are strong. If you've seen the redwoods, do you ever stand beneath one of those things that you could drive a car through? And just try to imagine something growing out of the ground that big. And did you ever see a tree that was so big that you knew in your heart there's no thunderstorm or lightning storm that is going to ever happen on this earth that's going to touch that tree? I mean, that tree is invincible. And that's the kind of stability God wants his people to have. And he says to us in his precious word that when you put your roots down deep into God's word, you will become a person of great stability. Notice, keep reading. Not only will you find your strength from God's word and your stability from God's word, but here's one I love. You will find that your spontaneity comes from God's word. There's a little phrase here. It says, its leaf also shall not wither. Now think with me about that for just a moment. The leaf, now watch carefully, the leaf is the outward testimony of the tree. Isn't that true? The leaf is the outward testimony of the tree. The leaf tells you this is this sort of tree. And for the Christian, his testimony, his relationship with God, the Scripture says when the roots are down deep into the Word of God, the testimony of the Christian will not wither. It will be a vibrant, beautiful testimony of who God is. Someone has written that all God's trees in the Christian sense are evergreens. They're evergreen. They're always green. They're beautiful testimonies to the stability and strength of the being. And they don't wither. When the sun comes out and when the storms come, that tree stays strong. There's much talk these days about the testimony of the believer. How our values have changed. How our conduct has changed. You hear it everywhere you go. But the leaf does not wither. Listen to me. The leaf does not wither if it's rightly connected. Do you understand what I'm saying? You tell me, oh, here's this guy. I thought he was a great Christian. Man, he withered. He withered. Under the pressure of temptation, under the pressure of sexuality, under the pressure of finances or whatever, he withered. I can tell you something about him. If he withered, he wasn't rightly connected. Because the leaf is the outward testimony of the life that's in the person. And if you are rightly connected, what does that mean? Your roots go down deep into the Word of God. You're drawing energy from your time with God. You will not wither. That's the testimony of God's Word. So let me tell you something. If you withered, it wasn't the withering that was the important thing. It was the unconnecting back here someplace that caused it to happen. Some of you are withering right now. Nobody knows it but you. But you know it. And you know you're withering because back yonder someplace, you disconnected. And now all of a sudden, the elements are beating against you and there's no source of life to keep you strong and green. The spontaneity of your life comes from the Word of God. I read something that a secular humanist wrote. Don't read too much of them, but this guy's pretty famous. His name is Maslow. You've read of him, I'm sure, if you've had psychology. He wrote these words. Listen to this. He said, "What man needs but does not have, he seeks for unceasingly and becomes dangerously ready to jump at any hope, good or bad. The cure for this disease is obvious. We need a validated, usable system of human values that we can believe in and devote ourselves to because we know they are true." I thought to myself, where have you been? The Bible's been around here a long time. That's the system of believable human values that are true. And the secular humanists don't even know it exists. But people who sink their roots down deep into this book will find strength and stability and spontaneity. And yes, there's one last thing. They will also find success. Look, it brings forth its fruit in its season, and whatever he does shall prosper. You want to be prosperous and successful? The Word of God says this is how you do it. Get your spiritual roots down deep into the Word of God. You say, does that mean that if I become a practicing, studying Christian that I'll become wealthy? No, I'm not into that, and neither is the Bible. We define success so strangely, don't we? Someone has said that prosperity and success for the believer is like a zero. It is a zero until you put a one in front of it. Then it becomes a 10. If you put another zero, it becomes 100. It becomes 1,000. But the zero is a zero until there is a one. And true believers understand that prosperity is not prosperity unless the one is at the front of it. And when you put the one at the front of it, God himself, and then you begin to add the ciphers, then it means something. But until the one is there, there isn't any meaning to success at all. Isn't that true? So the Bible says that whatever success we have, whatever God gives us, he's going to make it prosper because he's going to be the one who's at the front of it. And when we put the zero next to it, now we got something, right? Now we got something. And whatever a man does, he says, will prosper. Well, I didn't leave much time to talk about the ungodly. Because it didn't take much time to talk about them. In fact, the psalmist probably could have stopped at the end of this section with the first verse and the first words of verse 4. Because verse 4, he says, the ungodly are not so. Read that out loud with me. The ungodly are not so. Not so what? Not so like all this stuff we've just been talking about, right? The ungodly are not the people who put their roots down deep into the Word of God. They are not strong. They are not stable. They don't have spontaneity to their lives. They're caught up in the vortex of evil that drags them down through their influence and involvement and intensity. The ungodly are not so. Take everything we talked about that's good about the righteous man and negate it, and you've got the ungodly man. That's what he's saying. But then he adds three things that we should not forget, and I can just touch on them quickly. First of all, he says the ungodly cannot stand in the time of difficulty. And he uses an incredible illustration. He says they're like the chaff which the wind drives away. Now, I don't want to pretend that I'm a farmer and that I've had a lot of experience in the farm, because I haven't, but I used to live with my uncle during the summers when I was growing up, and I did a little farm work, enough to know that I wasn't cut out to be a farmer. One of the things I used to do, and I did kind of like this, is we used to bale hay every summer, and I was with the crew that would go out in the field, and we used square bales. We weren't into those round things, which you can't stack, but we used the square bales, and we grabbed the bale hook, and we'd pitch that thing up with our knee and kick it up on the wagon. And as I got a little bit older, I got to be the wagon man. I'd got up on the wagon, and I stacked the bales. But I thought after a while that that wasn't near as much fun as being down there. You know why? When you throw that hay up on the wagon, all the chaff, all the little pieces of hay end up on the wagon floor. And you're up there, you don't have any shirt on, and it's hot and you're sweating. I know that's indelicate, but it's true. What somebody told me the other day, that men sweat, women glow. I don't know what that's all about. I mean, that's what I heard. But I was glowing, if you understand. I was up on the wagon, you know, I was sweating or glowing, however you want to talk about it. And then the wind starts to blow. Or you go over a hill and you get into the wind draft, and all of a sudden all that chaff starts to swirl in the air and you get it all over your skin. Ooh. It itches like crazy. Are you itching yet? Anybody itching? All right. Do you know what chaff is good for? It's good for one thing, to make you itch. That's all it's good for. It's worthless. You can't collect it. You can't capture it. You can't use it. And the Bible says that the ungodly, who has disconnected himself from God, he is like the chaff which the wind blows away. Now watch this. Get these two pictures in your mind, class. The tree planted by the river. The chaff which the wind blows away. Isn't God an incredible artist? Is there any picture you've ever seen that more graphically describes the difference in lifestyle between a person who's firmly rooted in the Word of God and a person who's captured with the fantasies of the day and just floats around on any wind that happens to blow? He can't stand in the time of trouble because there's no stability. But notice the Scripture also says he can't stand in the day of judgment. And I read that with such great interest, because this is what it means. It means that when the believer comes before the Lord in judgment, he stands there, not proud, not arrogant, but looking into the face of his Lord, because he knows it's okay. God has cared for it. The sin problem is done. He is accepted in the Beloved, and he stands there with a sense of confidence. He has confidence in the day of judgment. But when it says here in the Psalm that you cannot stand in the day of judgment, this is what the Hebrew means. It means that when you stand before God in that day, and you've had ungodly patterns in your life, and this is what you've been an ungodly person, you stand there with your head bowed like this, because you can't stand in the presence of God and look at Him. You can't lift up your head. That's really what it means. You cannot lift up your head in the presence of God. Aren't you glad that our God is the lifter of the head? He is the lifter of the head. Before Christ came into my life, I stood with my head bowed in front of God. But God lifted my head up, and He gave me confidence. But the ungodly cannot stand in the day of judgment. Nor can he stand in the congregation of the righteous, says the psalmist. That's really repeating in a new way what he's already said, but it's saying much more than that. Will you listen to it carefully? It says he can't be standing in the congregation of the righteous. The psalmist means that while wicked men today live in a world in which there are still many righteous people, and God calls these righteous ones the salt of the earth, listen to me, God is not going to allow both classes of people to be together forever. Did you know that? Here in this psalm, he talks about the righteous and the ungodly, and they're together in the same world, but that's not the way it's going to be. And I don't know if you've ever thought about that, if you are a person who's never known God or don't trust Christ as your Savior, but what that means is there's someday going to be this great separation, and the ungodly are going to be separated forever from any righteous influence in their life. And friends, what that means is that throughout eternity, you will live with those who are also wicked and more wicked than you are, never seeing a righteous person, never hearing a righteous word, never witnessing a righteous act forever and ever and ever. I don't have to describe hell. If there were no more to it than that, that would be enough. The destiny of the ungodly, not a pretty picture. In fact, the psalmist puts the period to his writing in the last verse when he says, "The Lord knows the way of the righteous, but the way of the ungodly shall perish." Charles Haddon Spurgeon, the great English preacher, wrote once these words. He said, "The righteous man carves his name upon the rock. The wicked man writes his remembrance in the wind. The righteous man plows furrows of earth and sows and has a harvest here which shall never be fully reaped until he enters eternity." Now watch this carefully. "But as for the wicked man, he plows the sea. And though there may seem to be a shining trail behind his keel, the waves pass over it, and the place that knew him shall know him no more forever." How many of you have ever been water skiing, and you've either been in the boat or on the skis, and you've looked behind you, and there's this beautiful trail behind your skis, and if you like to jump the wake, you're maybe in another ski boat, and you're jumping over

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1: The Bible says that when Jesus came to his own received him not. 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
12: How do I find a faithful, biblical church that's daring to stand up for truth in a dysfunctional society? This is Dennis Peterson, and thanks for joining me today on Reclaiming Your Legacy. I recently received an email from a ministry friend expressing the dilemma of a family experiencing an increasingly common frustration with the irrelevance and shallowness of their otherwise satisfying local church. Amber and her family had been at their church 5 years. They enjoyed the congregational worship experience every Sunday. The people were friendly. Bible verses were sprinkled through the sermon. But the pastor didn't seem to be addressing what was happening in the world around her. Nothing in the activities of the church even attempted to show interest in what her kids were facing in school. She heard about a simple test that you can ask your pastor to fill out online and find out what your church really believes and what they actually plan to teach on. She thought, no problem, my pastor won't mind. But when she and her

0: husband used the website to send an email. Their pastor dodged it. Excuses followed. We're not political. This is too controversial. We don't want to offend anyone. That's when Amber and her family realized their church wasn't willing to stand firm on biblical convictions, some very important biblical truths. It was foggy. In fact, she realized that in the 5 years she'd been there, her pastor had never once preached on a moral issue like abortion, homosexuality, or transgenderism. Difficult issues for sure, but issues that are plaguing the culture and leading kids astray. She wondered what they were teaching her kids in the junior high group. Doesn't God's word actually address all of this? Why, then, would the pastor not preach on it? Well, fog in the pulpit leads to fog in the pews. But where would she find a better church? She didn't want to spend another 5 years at another compromising church. Well, Amber isn't alone. People need a way to find good churches. Every month, over 1.7 million people search for a church with internet search engines. They're mostly parents. So that's possibly 5 million people looking for clarity in the spiritual input for their families. If you're attending a good church, shouldn't families like Amber's be able to find your church? There was a time in American society past when you could pretty well expect that most all law-abiding citizens were at least agreeable with the concept that the Western world had a healthy respect for God, the Bible, and what was universally regarded as Christian morality based on the Ten Commandments. Between 1944 and 2011, more than 90% of Americans believed in God. While the vast majority of U.S. adults still believe in God today, the 81% who do is down 6% from 2017, the lowest on record with the Gallup polling data. As of 2025, polling data suggested that while a majority of Americans identified as Christian, the depth and practice of their faith vary significantly. For instance, 80% of Americans identified as Christians in a 2002 survey, but only 75% of those strongly believed in the Trinity. Only 66% expressed daily gratitude for what they feel God is doing in their lives. Additionally, while many Christians hold core beliefs like the importance of prayer and the Bible's authority about truth, there's a notable gap between belief and practice, with only 28% regularly studying the Bible for guidance. In recent years, since the great scamdemic of 2020, the vast majority of churches caved in to the governmental bullying of churches. Churches were specifically demanded to restrict attendees from gathering, while certain other public businesses, like abortion centers, had no restrictions. Many thinking people began looking for alternatives. The growing collapse of public confidence in traditionally trusted sources of information, like the news media, has become obvious. Many people have awakened to the reality that other respected institutions of education, professional organizations, and whole industries have been deeply corrupted by the love of money and power. Even long-established church organizations have suffered declines in adherence as well as attendance because of a loss of trust. Besides the fundamental beliefs of local congregations of believers, what do you suppose are some of the most frequently asked questions that people want to know these days about the values of a local church? Before I share with you some ways that you can find local churches that might meet your expectations, it's a good idea for you to sit down with your family and discuss what's really important to you about joining the activities of any organization where your family's future could literally be altered in very significant ways, good or bad, depending on your decision whether or not to participate. For most people, decisions about things like where to attend church can be pretty subjective and also very easily manipulated through emotional strategies. It's a good idea to list your own criteria that I'll talk about just ahead, but first, take a look at what one reputable Christian research group found. According to the Pew Research Organization's study on the behavioral patterns of church attendees, the respondents noted 7 key reasons for choosing a church. They could give more than one reason, but let's take a look at the top 7. Number 1 was quality of sermons. That's 83%. Well, this makes sense. The importance of what's heard from the pulpit is the number one criteria for those looking for a church home. However, if we think about it, Don't you think the number one priority should be the sense that the congregation is regularly experiencing the refreshing and edifying presence of God? It really is the overall experience of regular gatherings that includes corporate worship and interaction with others, as well as being encouraged and challenged by scripture-based messages that are heard from the pulpit. Number two was feeling welcomed by leaders at 79%. In small congregations, pastors and staff should take the lead in welcoming guests, but if they're sincerely discipling their members to warmly engage with new people, then everyone will experience a transferable dynamic that relieves the leadership from unnecessary pressure to perform. The third item was style of services. That's 74%. Every church defines its style by a wide range of criteria, but visitors comparing with past pleasant or unpleasant church experiences can make this reason very subjective. If you're not too emotionally damaged by a bad church experience in your past, you might be surprised how you might actually grow to like an unfamiliar style. Then another reason why people choose a church, in fact, number four, was location. Well, you need to decide what the limits of your commute to church can be, but if you really want to experience the dynamic vitality of the family of God in the local congregation, you'll want to consider how important it is for you to participate in activities besides those on Sunday mornings. Education for kids? Well, that was 56% on the ratings of those who chose churches because of it. Families with children still at home understandably make this a high priority. As you consider this, you should also consider your own personal involvement in your children's spiritual input, both at home as well as within the programs of your church. Your personal connection with your own children means more than any church program can ever provide. The sixth criteria was having friends or family in the congregation. That's 48%. If you have pleasant relationships with others at a new church, even if they're brand new friends, this will have a big impact on whether or not you continue to attend the church. And that's why it's essential to attend some activities of the church that interest you. Get to know some of the people there. Find some newer members who can easily relate to you as a newcomer. And the last in the list was availability of volunteering options. That was 42%. People today want to get involved in enjoyable activities with others. If you see that there are opportunities in the church to get involved quickly, you're much more likely to continue with that church. There's another reason you should always consider with any prayer for personal direction. Ask God to guide you in ways that transcend all the rational and objective reasons about the church you choose to attend. Sometimes, all the positive reasons for you to make a particular choice are completely irrelevant. God may have something very special that He wants to accomplish through your providential discovery of a particular church that doesn't quite align with all the criteria that you've written on your list. Now, when you set out to find a faithful, Bible-based church, here's a summary checklist to guide your search. Number one, accept the fact that you won't find the perfect church. You may have heard it said that if you ever do find the perfect church, don't go there because you'll mess it up. Every church will have its issues. If you're a perfectionist, try resisting the temptation to inspect everything microscopically and then cross off an option at the very first sign of any problem. This is not like buying a used car. It could be that after you attend for several months, showing that you're working at letting God constantly stretch you and improve your godly testimony, that God will eventually give you opportunities to use your unique gifts in the church group in ways that make it a better witness for Christ to the community. Number two is accept that all churches have strengths and weaknesses. You might find one with great teaching but boring community. You might find one with energizing community, but the teaching is a little weak. You might find one with both, but there are primary and or secondary issues that you find problematic. You have to decide if you want to be the catalyst to make a difference to foster positive improvement, so that way you'll be motivated to patiently participate in the effective blessing of the church to the local community. Third is that a church is primarily a group of Jesus followers who have meaningful, healthy relationships with one another in a particular geographical place. While good Bible teaching is really important, There are so many options for good Bible teaching out there if you find what you determine is a good church, but the teaching is a little weaker than you'd like. Join up and then listen to other teachers during the week. Fourth, decide what your must-haves and deal-breakers are. It might help to do some research on some denominations so you can easily rule some out or put some on the list to investigate. Lastly, pray and ask God to lead you to the local body of believers that's right for you. The joy is when you discover the fulfillment of what you can give to them and not just what you can get from them. Find a church that's focused on Jesus. Find a church that challenges its body to love God, love their neighbor, and to pick up their cross daily. It's wonderful to discover how God works in your life to make you a complementary part of a local church body, even if you have to move near one. That way, you don't have to be driving 2 hours once a week just to attend a church outside your local community. I've been personally blessed for most of my long life to live in relatively small communities. There, I've been privileged to be part of relatively small churches. That's where I could develop meaningful, close friendships, where we could experience heartfelt fellowship, which is the Greek word koinonia in the Bible. I've seen churches split over controversial things, but thankfully I've never had to personally endure the pain of a church split or suffer the overbearing behavior of leadership that was exclusive rather than collaborative. Unfortunately, many large churches in big cities can tend to be more preoccupied with a consumer-focused Christianity rather than a truly congregational cooperative experience that's more aligned with the ecclesia that's patterned in the New Testament. There's a good reason why Jesus chose the word ecclesia to denote his family that he would build. Jesus said he would build his ecclesia in Matthew 16:18. It doesn't mean any of the characteristics that most anyone you know would naturally associate with a church. He didn't say he would build a church building. He would have used the word synagogue. He didn't use any word to describe an institution or religious organization. He just said he would build his ecclesia, and that's simply a divinely assembled family that congregates together regularly to carry out the mission of our Heavenly Father, bringing Messiah's redemption to a broken world. Through that ecclesia family, he brings all the attributes of his kingdom into the communities where we dwell. And that's why smaller is typically better. It takes time to develop relationships into a functional assembly of believers. They see one another as genuinely fitted family members of Christ's body in a local congregation. They learn to love one another. And as they discover how their unique giftings complement one another, they discover how to patiently mature together and share their burdens with one another. That's what develops the characteristics that distinguishes, to the world of pagans around us, the sweet fragrance of agape love for one another. You don't get that from a church that gets all of its cues from an institution that must have strict conformity to a man-made system of bylaws. Yes, policies are necessary for any association of human beings, but when the local body of believers sees themselves as Messiah's ecclesia, devoted to following the Bible-based heartbeat of the chief shepherd of their faith in him alone, all the trappings of man-made Christianity become almost insignificant. You can join all kinds of special interest clubs that can be lots of fun to do all sorts of activities together, but imagine joining a loving family willing to step into their divinely appointed mission to be the hands and feet of Jesus in the community where they live. Finding a local church that's willing to pursue that kind of meaningful expression of living for Jesus is amazingly compelling, and it's led by people who take Jesus' words to heart. If anyone desires to be first, he shall be last of all and servant of all, as it says in Mark 9:35. It's true that you could be stuck out in the wilderness somewhere with no church, but if you're there, all you need is the Holy Spirit's guidance to one other person. Search the Scriptures together, pray together, and you probably know the result. What did Jesus say in Matthew 18:20? For where two or three are gathered together in my name, I'm there in the midst of them. In the busyness of modern life, with all its pressures and distractions, it's not uncommon for believers to sometimes get discouraged about attending church. Let's not make our difficulties an excuse for forsaking the assembling of ourselves together with other believers, as it says in Hebrews 10:25. Sure, there can be logistical hindrances that prevent your personal attendance to gathering with other believers, but if you do have options to shared times of Bible study, prayer, and meaningful fellowship, think of all the blessings that enrich your life from gathering together, even in the simplest kind of setting. If you're searching for a deeper connection with God, going to church can provide a sense of belonging and purpose with lots of opportunities for spiritual growth and service. Imagine being uplifted and even motivated by weekly worship, forming meaningful relationships with fellow believers, and positively impacting your community. Here are some reasons why going to church is worth your time and commitment. One of the primary reasons to attend church is to worship and praise God alongside other believers. Through singing, praying, and studying scriptures, individuals can come together to lift their voices in adoration and gratitude to the Lord. Another essential of assembling with others in church is the opportunity to learn and study the Bible. Pastors and others provide biblical teaching and guidance, and that helps everyone better understand and apply God's Word to their daily lives. Through sermons, small group studies, and other educational opportunities, people can deepen their knowledge and relationship with God. Finding a doctrinally sound church that emphasizes teaching God's Word is priceless. One of the most significant benefits of going to church is connecting with a community of like-minded people who share your values and beliefs. This provides a sense of belonging and purpose, and that can be difficult to find in today's world. Attending activities in a church can deepen those relationships with meaningful fellowship and support that can last a lifetime. Attending a Christian church can also provide individuals with guidance and support in times of need. Pastors and church leaders are often trained to counsel those struggling with personal or spiritual issues. During difficult times, the church community can be a big encouragement and comfort. The relationships you build in the church community can be a matchless source of help and strength when faced with a challenge or crisis. Now, spiritual growth is a precious result gained from attending church, and through the study of the Bible and the guidance of those in your church, individuals can gain a deeper understanding of their faith and their personal walk with God. Participating in the sacraments of baptism and communion can also serve as powerful markers of personal growth and commitment to one's faith. Local churches can also be a catalyst for individuals to share their blessings with others to make a positive impact on the world. People can make a difference in their local communities and beyond by participating in a variety of meaningful humanitarian and gospel outreach opportunities. Plus, it always feels good to know that you're being used by God to help transform your generation. Now, prayer and personal spiritual enrichment should be central to every genuine church. And whether it's in quiet moments of reflection, regular prayer groups, or corporate prayer meetings, the church provides a space for people to connect with God. Every church experience is unique, so it's up to us all to find a church that helps us draw closer to God in a personal way. Many churches offer programs and activities specifically designed for children and youth, such as Sunday school, youth programs, and children's church. These programs provide a safe and nurturing environment for kids to learn about God and grow in their faith. Letting children and youth attend church can be an extremely valuable investment in their future. It helps equip them with spiritual tools they need to become mature and responsible adults. Many churches integrate music and artistic expression into their worship services. This allows people to express their faith through creativity. These elements can add depth and beauty to the worship experience, from choir music to drama productions. Now, many churches offer adult classes and studies for those looking to expand their understanding of God's Word and deepen their faith. These can range from in-depth Bible studies to Christian history and theology classes. Many churches also prioritize missions and outreach. They offer opportunities for people to share their faith with those in need worldwide. Some churches provide counseling and support services for those in need. 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Visit the church in person to get a feel for the environment and the congregation. Finally, trust in God's guidance and be patient with the reality that no church is perfect, but strive to find one that is a good fit for you and your family. Finding the right church may take time, but with prayer and discernment, you'll find a community where you can grow in your faith and serve others. Lastly, if you want to find a church willing to inform their congregation of the dangers of wokeism, check out a new online ministry directory called My Church Finder. My Church Finder will help you find a church that genuinely fills the biblical and spiritual needs of your family and community. It identifies pastors and churches aligned with the simple, pure, and unadulterated gospel of Jesus, who actively teach about the dangers of wokeism, and who are working to change our nation's laws to line up with God's moral laws. The intersection of faith and culture is a subject of intense debate. Some pastors have dramatically pivoted to cultural syncretism. They compromise the purity of the gospel to harmonize with the ever-changing whims of a demonic worldly culture. Syncretism corrupts the gospel and makes people in some churches question their faith to the point of deconstructing it. Any theology rooted in Marxism is a disaster for people seeking truth. So how can you protect yourself and your family from being hijacked by a church that's becoming woke? Intense focus on the clear gospel is key. Paul's letter to the believers in Galatians 1:8 and 9 are serious and bold on this. Staying in a woke church just feeds the enemy of biblical faith. With our faith at stake, a new website has been launched to help you steer clear of woke church trends. It enables you to find a biblical church without subjecting your family to despicable woke nonsense preached from pulpits that you might be inclined to visit. If you already go to a biblically faithful church, use the link in today's transcript to send your pastor an email asking him to fill out a survey on where his church stands on key issues. Then they'll list your church so those looking for a good church can find you. This is Dennis Peterson. Thanks for being with me today on Reclaiming Your Legacy.
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14: Welcome to the program, my friends. I have a friend here in the studio that I had no idea. He walks in, and I was thinking it was a brand new friend. Come to find out, we have a history together. And then the fact that he's been in this area for such a long time, I bet you anything, he's going to tell stories today that you can relate to. You were probably there if you're a believer growing up in this area. And the person I'm talking to is the new senior pastor of Christ Community Church in Carmichael, and that is Pastor Ryan Balbi. Ryan, welcome to the program.
15: Thank you. Good to be here with you, Lance.
14: All right. So we get to talk about you, right? Your favorite subject is just you.
15: Of course. That's all I ever want to talk about.
14: Absolutely. Yeah. We'll also talk about Jesus, which is great. So one of the things that I think popped out at me when I was just looking through your info is growing up here in the area, your ability to, man, I got to connect with Henry Wells. You got to go to Fremont Press. You were part of Christ Community. Like you know, Jessup. There's so many different connections that you have with people around here. So if you could maybe zoom us back a little bit, I'm assuming you grew up, because I ended up knowing your parents, I assumed you ended up growing up in the church, but tell me a little bit kind of about your discovery story with the Lord.
15: Yeah, I did. My parents really started going to church and coming to the Lord right around the time I was born. And so all I've ever known is church. I mean, I like I always say, I grew up in the church, and yeah. I feel like that was true for me. My parents got really involved. They served in different areas. My mom was on church staff for many years, and so that is very familiar for me, is the church and the truth that the church proclaims, the word of God, the fact that Jesus is our Lord and Savior, that he's fully God, fully man, died for our sins, rose again. Like, all of that has just been ingrained into who I am from a very early age. And I, you know, I did the at 4 years old, my parents by my bedside, prayer, salvation kind of thing. And then actually any chance I got to go to a Christian program, camp, you know, concert where they said, hey, raise your hand, come forward. I was like, I was the kid who was going forward every time. I was
14: I've got saved about a million times.
15: Yeah. I was getting saved a lot. Like, just I want to get to heaven and have the most salvation. Right. But I think around junior high, I was at a summer camp, and I remember the speaker was talking, and they were doing the salvation moment at camp, and I stayed behind, and I told my youth leader, I said, you know, I know that I have salvation. I'm not worried about my eternity and being with God forever. I know that that's set, but also I feel like I've believed this because I've been told that this is truth. Now I believe this because I believe that it's truthful, and I want to have that personal relationship with God. And I look at that moment, it was always kind of a little bit like, I don't know, it's not my salvation moment, but it was something. And I think now, being in ministry for most of my adult life, I look back at that moment and say, that was the moment where I really committed myself to my relationship with Christ and to ministry, and to really be as fully surrendered as I can be, which is a daily decision. But like, that's kind of was one of those pivotal moments that I just look back on and say, that really changed kind of the trajectory of my life, of surrendering to him for myself.
14: Yeah. Whenever we're talking about relationship, it's really hard to talk about mile markers. So you're married.
15: Mm-hmm.
14: And so you go, when did you fall in love with your wife? You're like, well, I don't know. It's kind of weird, right? Like, yes. I turned around and all of a sudden I was in love. How did that exactly happen? But there's these momentous times when you went, wow, we went through a really tough time and we finally realized we had each other's back. And then all of a sudden there was a situation where you go, well, once kids got involved, I began to see them through a new light. And then, so I think with all relationships, there's these depth points where something comes alive, it comes connected different. And I think that that's supposed to be true for all of us. And what I loved about what you said, it was almost like way before 4 years old, but at 4 years old, it was almost like you had a revelation of how much he committed to you. And then all of a sudden in your junior high years, you went, oh, so I also have a reciprocal thing. And I think I have a relative understanding of what I have on the table. And I would like to offer that to you, Lord. Because whatever I understand, I can't understand everything, but whatever I got, I give you. And that's just this beautiful give and take and grow. It's amazing. Now, you grew up in which church? Side note.
15: I grew up going to Fair Oaks Presbyterian Church.
14: So that's Dr. Henry Wells.
15: Yes.
14: Who ran this show for about a million years. I'm using a million years a lot today because I have no other words. So Dr. Henry Wells obviously handed off to Dr. John Jackson, and then I've been running the show here now for a while, and I had the opportunity and the blessing of being with Henry and being friends with him and his wife and being able to see his impact. You had an opportunity to be under his pretty consistent training and teaching from the pulpit. Did that have any effect on you?
15: Absolutely. I don't remember specific words yes. that he said. I don't remember specific sermons. I do, by the way, this is just funny. I do remember being in the church library, and they would have some of the pastor-to-pastor conversations on cassette tape that he would do, and kind of hearing that this was like, oh, that's my pastor. Like, he meets with all the other pastors.
14: Yes.
15: But Henry also, I mean, I just got to know him and was friends with his daughters, and he took investment in my life, and he helped point me to Christ. He helped get me scholarship to Jessup, where I went to college, and really believed in me and spoke words of life into me. I do remember that he believed that I was capable of doing ministry. And that was something that I held on to, that if Henry Wells, who yep. I saw as like the pinnacle of like church leaders, is saying that I can do this, then I believe that I'm capable of it, because I just felt like God used him in my life to speak just words of truth and words of encouragement into this young person who wasn't even a leader at the time, but just saying, hey, I believe in you, and I believe there's a path that God has you on, that you know, God's going to do big things through you. And having those people in your life is just, it's so important. And that's something that, like, for me, I always wanted to be because of who he was and other leaders at the church were. But I also remember, like, watching him preach. And I think, like, sixth grade, I was up in the upper balcony in the pews and just watching me, like, this is what I want to do with my life. Like, I just want to be able to proclaim the word of God to people in the same way that I'm receiving this right now. I want to be able to give that to others.
0: I think one of the most strange experiences is when you realize you're now that guy, that you're saying words to other people and they're taking it as something incredibly valuable because they believe that you have a connection, a relationship with God. Therefore, God may be telling them something. And there is a tremendous responsibility on that. The power of our words, the power for good and for bad. You know, I think that perhaps the most stark story in Scripture about the power of the vocalization of a believer may well be the Valley of Dry Bones, right? Mm-hmm. And you know, where God could have done it himself. He could have spoke to the bones. He said, I want you to talk. And when you talk, I'm going to move through your words. And there's something, you know, I've taught that. I don't like double teaching things. It really it frustrates me. And so I always try to have something fresh for whatever weekend that I'm teaching. But I have taught four times that story through the lens of the prophetic voice of the believer, mm-hmm. of just realizing that especially church leaders, you have this responsibility to speak life into people. You have this responsibility to begin to allow some of God's identity be formed in them because you affirm it. Right. And I think that's what Dr. Henry Wells did for you, is that he was seeing something through the lens of Christ. And he was saying, Ryan, I see what God sees and I just want to call it out.
15: Yeah.
0: You know, now he doesn't know for sure how your career trajectory is going to go. You have recently taken, and for a moment, we're going to talk about a little bit about what you did before this, but you're a year into being a senior pastor at a very significant church, Christ Community Church in Carmichael. He didn't know that. He's not here to be able to witness that in the same way. But he knew that if God was with you and he knew your character and he knew your love for the Lord, he thought, What can he not do? God is with him. So, yeah. So then somehow you got involved in full-time ministry. When did that start?
15: Yeah. So I, again, growing up in the church, just had a desire to do what was done for me. And I think that was a big thing that I saw youth leaders and different things. So at Fair Oaks, I started serving in middle school ministry, and working with students. And I kind of saw this trajectory of, like, you work with middle school for a while, then you work with high school, and then you go on to, like, adult stuff. And that's kind of what happened. And I fell in love with middle school ministry and kind of stuck there. I went to another church, Bayside Church, and served there in the middle school ministry and actually got a full-time job there. And then ultimately end up at Christ Community Church, actually working with our fourth and fifth graders for a couple of years. And then went back into middle school ministry, getting some chances to preach and some opportunities there. And then our senior pastor left to go to Texas to be close to family because he had kids and grandkids out in Texas. And it was very clear that especially his wife's heart was, you know, I want to be by the grandkids. And that made sense. So they headed out, and I remember the day he announced he was leaving, and he pulled me aside. I said, Ryan, do you know what this means? I've been preaching a little bit, or like about once a month, and I said, I guess I'm going to be preaching more. He said, yeah, you're going to be the interim preaching person until, you know, we find someone. And we went through a search process, and ultimately church ended up calling me to be the senior pastor.
0: You went from middle school to senior pastor?
15: Yes.
0: I don't think I've heard that before. That's fascinating. Because usually it ends up being like, oh, you got to be in charge of all the youth and all this. You know, there's a million different things. And what I think is so beautiful about that is many times we do see a ladder that God doesn't see. Mm-hmm. And he's like, actually, I'm just going to assign you where I need to assign you. So this whole business about it's some career path, you got to climb a certain way, go a certain direction. I just don't think that that's true. I think that God goes, it's your time. Let's go. You know, and apparently your senior pastor, what is his name?
15: Greg Alderman.
0: Greg Alderman. So we owe a debt to Greg Alderman, not only for his wonderful leadership of Christ Community Church, but for seeing value in you
14: and allowing you to be a part of it. If you're just joining our program, just want you to know the other voice here on the program with me is Senior Pastor of Christ Community Church, Ryan Balbi. And Christ Community Church is out in Manzanita, so it's Manzanita and Madison. If you're a pancake person, you got to turn at Lumberjacks, I think is basically the best way to find you guys. It's the opposite direction from Home Depot, in case anyone is wondering. Yes. You got to go the other way, which, by the way, before Lumberjack, like on that corner, I think it's a coffee shop now or whatever. Yeah. It used to be a Chinese food drive-thru place called, I don't know, but they had brandy fried chicken and it was amazing. Oh. I'm pretty sure it was causing me to die rapidly, but I thought it was delicious. So, if you want to know more information about what's going on at Christ Community Church, you can go to, and this is the website, CCC, obviously standing for Christ Community Church, Now, N-O-W, CCC Now. com. That will allow you to know all the information. They have three services out there on Sundays, which I love when other pastors have to suffer like I do. They have three services there. One of them is traditional, which for some of you saints that are out there, there is a comfort and a beauty in a certain genre of worship where you feel like you can connect in with the Lord very easy. 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There are two more modern worship services, contemporary, I guess is what we would call it. And so again, whatever area in music that allows you to connect in with the Lord, there's something for you. So if you want to find out all those service times and everything, just go to cccnow.com. cccnow.com. We're talking about Christ Community Church in Carmichael. I'm here with our pastor, Ryan Balbi. So it's a year in being a senior pastor, and that is a very radically different role. Every other support role in the church, you have someone to blame.
15: Yes.
14: And it's called the senior pastor. The minute you become a senior pastor, you're like, ah, darn it. Now I'm that guy. Everybody gets to blame me. So in one sense, I think all associates have moments where they're going, man, if I was running things, I swear I'd do it different. I'd do it like that. You know, there's this vibe where you're going, man, the pastor's blowing it here. He's just not looking at this. Or when you have the role and you understand the vast magnitude of what you're trying to oversee, it's a very unusual weight upon your shoulders that we consistently have to remind ourselves Christ is supposed to build his church. But at the same time, we're trying not to blow it up. Right. So what have you experienced stepping into that role over this last year?
15: Yeah, I think, I mean, what you said is correct. There's all this like, hey, dreams and visions and here's how I would do things and lead things. And we're going to get the church, you know, moving forward and outward focused and, you know, missional and all these great things. And we're going to win everybody for Jesus. And then you get in the midst of it. And there's so many decisions that have to be made. And there's so many people wanting your attention and asking questions and all these different things, and then everything comes with a, you know, level of second guessing of, oh, there is no one else to like to guard me or block me or you know, protect me or like, you know, tell me I'm wrong. Like, it's just you have to make those decisions, and so I think that has been a weight and a burden that comes, and I wrestle, my own insecurity is always making things about myself and worrying that I'm not good enough, which, there's a spiritual reality to like, you're not, because no one is, but,
14: well, not compared to Jesus.
15: Yes, exactly. Exactly. But I think for me, it's about learning to surrender. And I keep like the verse that just keeps coming to mind is Acts 4, the story of Peter and John, where it says they were ordinary, unschooled men, but they had been with Jesus. And so for me, I think what I'm really learning and growing in is my most important job is to make sure that I'm abiding in Christ and resting in him. Because if I can be filled by the Spirit, if I can be filled by the Lord, if I know that everything I'm doing is an overflow of my time with him and just me being filled, then what comes is going to come, but it's in God's hands and not in mine. If I'm trying to check everything off the list and do it in my own strength, I might get some tasks done, but it's not going to have any sort of impact on eternity in the way that we desire. And so that, I think, has been a big reminder that I can't do this on my own, and trusting in the Lord and also trusting in other people that God has given me. Like, we're supposed to be the church. It's not supposed to be about one person. It's supposed to be about all of us collectively submitting ourselves to the Lord, trusting in him, surrendering to him, and being filled by him so that we can go out and do what he's called us to do.
14: Yeah. Amen. I truly believe that if we understand
0: who he is, how things have been aligned, if we understand our identity in Christ, we understand our power and authority, we understand the beauty and the craftsmanship that he put into us, I believe that every believer should walk with confident humility. And what that means is there's an appreciation and a strength in saying God didn't mess up. There's some beautiful things in me. I think there's some wonderful gifts. I got to steward them well. And then the next step is, but it's not about me. That's the obviously the definition of humility, to where you're going, and now I'm going to look everywhere else but at me. I'm allowed to have a grounding. I'm allowed to have a confidence. Because if God said to Moses, I thought it was so amazing. You know, he says to Moses, hey, we're going to go do great miracles. And Moses is like, oh, okay, well, what are we going to use? He's like, I don't know. What do you have? He's like, well, I got a stick. You know what I mean? And yeah. I always take some peace in that, where you're just like, well, at least I'm a stick. Like, yeah. You know, and then God takes a stick and he makes something incredible. And there's, when you realize the sufficiency of him, you then realize you're in a partnership and he's doing the heavy lifting. I think the next level, once we are at that place, walking in confident humility, I think the next place of wisdom for any leader is to realize our primary job is to equip and release the saints around us, that they're our power. They're the ones that are doing it. You know, for me, the congregation are the world changers. So it's my job to inspire them, raise them, release them, have the leaders listen to their counsel, because it's going to be a collective whisper of God that's actually going to get us where we need to go. And as opposed to, wow, it's on me. I would go, well, I only have a certain bandwidth. I only have a certain understanding, and it's really going to limit our church if it's just me. So we cannot be afraid to have brilliant, wonderful, powerful people around us that we simply empower and give them the ability, obviously with some oversight. Otherwise it could become dangerous.
15: Right.
0: But that you're allowing them to create a beautiful, powerful church with you. And I feel like it's hard to scramble into that at the beginning. But there's something I just want to reassure you as a pastor that's been doing this quite a while. Truly, those things are true. And alignment with him, that's the abiding, the presence and stuff like that, is really what creates the cool stuff. And that shouldn't be stressful, because he said, well, actually, I really love you and I would love to draw near to you. Do you want to hang out today?
15: Yeah.
0: As opposed to, God, where are you? I have to beg you to come down to me. There was a big difference in the Mount Carmel showdown about how one side tried to get the attention of their God and the other one, it was God's idea.
15: Yeah.
0: And you watched their worship was very radically different. One led to anxiety. One led to confidence, and you were like, oh, that's pretty intense. So I guess where I would love to go next is that there are certain things, and I always ask every pastor this, there are certain things that get us up in the morning. There's things that we love. There's passions. There's vision. There's dreams. There's strategies. What are some of the things that you hope and desire for Christ Community Church under your watch that you would say, listen, I don't know necessarily if I can lead this right this second, or maybe I can, but I'm going to push headlong this way. What would that be for you?
15: Yeah, I think there's really two things. I said I went from middle school ministry to being a senior pastor. I have a heart for the next generation. I just believe God has called us to disciple, to raise them up, to pass on our faith. And if we don't do it, someone else will. And I've seen the destruction of what else will disciple and reach them. And so for me, I'm like, hey, I'm very passionate about building a church that cares about the next generation. And the other thing is I want a church that disciples people to reach out. This is actually something that brought me into Christ Community Church. When I sat down with our senior pastor at the time to take the job, he outlined how do we measure success. And so this is something I got from him. But we really asked two questions of how people got to Christ Community Church. Did they come because of a relationship? Yes or no. And did they have a previous spiritual home? Yes or no. And our biggest success is the people who came because of a relationship and had no previous spiritual home. Because that tells us our people are being discipled. They're growing in the faith. They're living out their calling, just as you were talking about, that we are the church holistically, not just like, hey, it's really great preaching, or it's really great music, or you have a really great children's program, but someone went out into their areas of influence and ministered to someone, witnessed to someone, and invited them into coming and being a part of the body. And so that to me is it's a holistic approach of discipleship. Let's raise people up and send them out to their areas of influence and share the gospel by being the church that we're called to be.
0: Yeah, I think that the whole idea of spectating and trying to leave ministry to a paid professional is a very terrible plan. And so for all of you that are listening, that maybe you attend a church here in the local area, maybe you're not the primary leader or not a key leader, just understand we are so limited in what we can do with you on a given weekend. So largely what we can do is we can inspire you. We can direct your attention. We can give you a catalytic truth. We can maybe share a little bit of equipping, but that's about it. Because what we're trying to do is engage you. Now, if you want more training, there's going to be other areas of the church that are a bit smaller environments where you can have some being known and belong and stretch and grow and ask questions. Those are going to be the beautiful places where you start to build your muscles. But understand that for Pastor Ryan and I, we are looking at you as the change agents. We are looking at you as the power force of the body of Christ. So I just want you to feel empowered today. If you're listening to this program, man, we can't do it, not just without you. It's just not going to work. It was never designed and founded to be done by a simple pastoral staff. We are too small. And so really, when you walk into church, I would hope that every congregant walks in and says, Lord, I'm here for you. Please speak through your leader, whether or not I'm a little kiddo or maybe I've been a saint for a long time. Please speak to me today. Tell me who you are. Tell me who I am and equip me and anoint me to go do the work of the ministry. Yeah. And I think that if everyone walked in with that, they realize, gosh, pastor can't disciple me today, but he can inspire me today. And I think part of owning that and understanding that for our pastors also takes a little bit of the weight off. Like, oh, man, am I discipling all my people? You're probably not. Because discipleship has to have a two-way, and we're only speaking one direction. Yeah. So lecture is probably never going to get us there. The voice you've been hearing me talk to this morning is the new senior pastor of Christ Community Church, Ryan Balbi, out there in Carmichael. If you want to know more information about their service times, know more about directions on how to get there, go to CCC Now. That's CCC is in Christ Community Church, cccnow.com. And they have three services on Sundays. One of those is going to be a traditional service for some saints that love that type of worship. And then we're also going to have two contemporary services. So you got three to choose from. If you say, well, you want another one, I'm going to say on Ryan's behalf, no. So here we go. Thank you so much for joining us on the program today. And we'll see you next time.
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17: Hi, my friends. 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Kyle Martin's Piano Man, coming to the Point Church in Antelope for a rare Sacramento show. 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
9: 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Welcome to the Pioneer Pulpit with Pastor Kyle Conley of Pioneer Baptist Church in Carmichael. At Pioneer, they believe that God's word is still true, the gospel still works, heaven is still real, hell is still hot, and Jesus still saves. 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
10: Conley. Joshua chapter number 6, Jericho was straitly shut up because the children of Israel, none went out, none came in. And the Lord said unto Joshua, see, I have given into thy hand Jericho and the king thereof and the mighty men of valor. And ye shall compass the city, all ye men of war, and go round about the city once. Thus shalt thou do 6 days. And 7 priests shall bear before the ark 7 trumpets of ram's horns. And the 7th day ye shall compass the city 7 times. And the priests shall blow with the trumpets. And it shall come to pass that when they make a long blast with the ram's horn, and when you hear the sound of the trumpet, all the people shall shout with a great shout, and the wall of the city shall fall down flat, and the people shall ascend up every man straight before him. And Joshua the son of Nun called the priest and said unto them, take up the ark of the covenant, and let 7 priests bear 7 trumpets of ram's horns before the ark of the Lord. And he said unto the people, pass on, and compass the city, and let him that is armed pass on before the ark of the Lord. And it came to pass, when Joshua had spoken unto the people, that 7 priests bearing the 7 trumpets of ram's horns passed on before the Lord and blew with the trumpets, and the ark of the covenant of the Lord followed them. And the armed men went before the priests that blew with the trumpets, and the rearward came after the ark, the priest going on and blowing with the trumpets. And Joshua had commanded the people, saying, ye shall not shout, nor make any noise with your voice, neither shall any word proceed out of your mouth until the day that I bid you shout. Then shall you shout. So the ark of the Lord compassed the city, going about it once, and they came into the camp and lodged in the camp. Joshua rose up early in the morning, and the priest took up the ark of the Lord, and 7 priests bearing 7 trumpets of ram's horns before the ark of the Lord went on continually, and blew with the trumpets, and the armed men went before them. But the rearward came after the ark of the Lord, the priests going on and blowing with the trumpets. And the 2nd day they compassed the city once and returned to the camp. So they did 6 days. It came to pass on the 7th day that they rose early about the

0: dawning of the day, compassed the city after the same manner seven times. Only on that day, they compassed the city seven times. And it came to pass at the seventh time, when the priest blew with the trumpets, Joshua said unto the people, would you read the last part of verse 16? Ready? Begin. Shout, for the Lord. Shout, for the Lord hath given you the city. Victory is the birthright of every believer. Amen. Every prayer that you need answered, God already has an answer for it. God's not coming up with things on the fly. Can somebody say amen? Hey, God has given us all things that pertain to life and godliness. What you need for this life and to do so and live so in a godly manner, God does not he could create on the fly if he needed to, but he does not. He already has foreordained these good works that you should walk in them, Ephesians chapter number 2. God already has it planned out. He's already made provision. He's already made provision for your stumbles. Somebody ought to shout for glory right there. Somebody told me a long time ago, I think I told you this last week, I did not want to preach when God called me to preach. And I'm going to fumble this, and you do. And someone told me very sweetly, that's okay, God's already accounted for your stupidity and all this, okay? Thank you, Lord. Amen. And God has victory for his people. Jericho was not an easy battle. In fact, it was the most fortified city in all the land. God took them to the most impossible place to show them that he was the possible God, that all things are possible with him. So you might be in an impossible place this morning. You say, you're a new believer and things are falling apart. You thought things were going to get better when you got saved. No, things didn't get better. You got into the battle, right? And you're facing some things that have popped up in your life perhaps recently. They're just too big. And you say, I don't think I can handle this one. You're right where God works, where you can't and he can. I'm going to speak to you on the pathway to victory this morning. The pathway to victory this morning. Lord, we bless your name. We do shout. We shout, Lord, because of how great you are. We rejoice in you, Lord, this morning. Lord, everyone in this room, whether they recognize it or not, every good thing they have came from you. Amen. Everything. Every good gift, every perfect gift cometh from above. And the Father of lights, who there is no variables, neither shadow of turning. Lord, you are faithfully consistent. And that's why we're here today, Lord, not because of our great faithfulness to you. Oh, Lord, we want to grow in our faithfulness. Lord, our song this morning is not great as our faithfulness. It is great as thy faithfulness. And Lord, every victory we've had has been because of you. Lord, every joy that we have is because of you. Lord, the ability to get through every trial and tribulation is because of you. And Lord, this morning we pray for you, your work in our life. We pray for each one of us here. Lord, we have some individual battles, but Lord, I would like for us, if you would help us turn our hearts to the nature of the church, the corporate nature of the body of Christ. Lord, to understand that your people that you have placed on this earth at this time, for such a time as this, on purpose, for a purpose, Lord, that you have great battles in front of us, but you also have great victories in front of us, Lord. But we need the faith. Lord, increase our faith. We need the faith to trust and obey and to march where you tell us to march and to march how you tell us to march. Lord, this morning, work as only you can. Well, thank you for it in the name of Jesus. And all God's people said, you may be seated in the presence of the Lord this morning. Thank you for standing for so long. We've divided this passage into three headings, the purpose of the battle. And we gave you those three reasons last week that when God brought the people to Jericho is for the fact that there were strongholds that must be torn down. We've made the connection. We understand in our own world there are plenty of strongholds around us. You have dealt with them this week. You have faced them this week. You've seen it on the news. You've seen it in your workplace. You've seen it in your neighborhood. Places where Satan has set up camp, he set up shop, and it looks like he's doing fine and business is going well. And I want to remind you that the Bible said to the church that the gates of hell should not prevail against the church because Jesus builds his church. The weapons of our warfare are not carnal, but mighty through to God, to the pulling down of strongholds. That pulling down is the similar thought of what you see with Jericho as it comes toppling down there. There are all kinds of strongholds around us. There are all kinds of deep, dark wickedness all around us, and God has called his people not to retreat from the darkness, but to run to the darkness. We are not to be retreating from this world. We are to be advancing the kingdom of God in this world. Can somebody say amen this morning? Ephesians chapter 3 says, to the intent that now unto the principalities and powers in heavenly places might be known by the church the manifold wisdom of God. In other words, God wants to use flawed people. God wants to use us, not perfect, but redeemed, praise God. He wants to use his people to show his manifold wisdom to the principalities and the powers that be. In other words, God uses the church to confound all the spiritual wickedness and all the things that are going on. God uses redeemed people to win spiritual battles. Can you say amen right there? That's why we're here. We're not here simply to build our 401ks and to get our lives built on different things and advance our agendas. We've got work to do. We have responsibilities. But the bottom line is this. There are strongholds that must be torn down. I see them all around us. If you'll come tonight from Revelation chapter 9, we're going to look at five sin systems that, and there's certainly more that people are hanging on to, and you'll see them on display in Revelation chapter 9 tonight. But I want you to know there's strongholds that must be torn down. There were souls that needed to be saved. Rahab and her family, they had saved the spies and had made a covenant deal with them that if they would, the spies would come back, they would put a red piece of twine down the window and the people would see the scarlet thread. And so they had to go in and, by the way, the Bible says very clearly at the end of the chapter that Rahab and all her family were saved. And I want to remind you this morning that we too owe people the gospel of Jesus Christ. You say, Pastor, why do I owe it to others to hear the gospel? Because you've had the chance to hear it. That's why you owe it to them. Not because you owe it to them, but because you got to be thankful to the Lord. All things are of God who hath reconciled us to himself by Jesus Christ and have given to us the ministry of reconciliation. You have a stewardship of the gospel in your hands. The gospel is not simply something that you believe. It must be something that you proclaim. And God has put us on this earth. Now, if he was done with you, you'd be up in heaven. And he's not. So you got a job to do. There are souls to be saved. Driving anywhere you go, everywhere you go, everybody you look at, they're going one of two eternal destinations. There's only two places, heaven or hell, and everybody has a soul that goes into eternity. And so there are souls that need to be saved. But then we also saw that there is a Savior that must be exalted. The fame of Joshua goes throughout the land through Jericho. And as these battles won in Jericho, then all throughout the rest of the Canaan land, people understand, wait a minute. There is a captain of that army there, and his name was just applauded, and his name was made famous throughout the area. And I want to remind you, church, this morning, we are not here to make a name for ourselves. We are here to proclaim the name of Jesus Christ, that he would be magnified and glorified in our lives. It doesn't matter what you do accomplish if you don't magnify the Lord. It doesn't matter. But it doesn't matter what you don't accomplish if you do magnify the Lord. You've lived a life well lived. Can somebody say amen right there? Amen. We're here to magnify the Lord. But I want you to notice this morning the promise of God. There was a promise given to them in chapter number 6, verse number 2. And the promise about this was this, that the city is yours. The Lord said unto Joshua, I have given into thy hand Jericho and the king thereof and the mighty men of valor. It was all about this. They were going to understand as they were going into the battle that they were not there to make the battle happen, but to live off the promises of God. The first battle was a template. It was a harbinger. Jericho was to provide the Israelites a taste of victory to show them that conquering the land was possible, but only through the Lord. The captain of the host would not only fight with them, but fight for them. The Lord said, I have given you the city. And I would propose that Jericho again is a template for us, that the strongholds of Satan in our lives can be taken down and around us because we will live out the principles of this narrative. We've been called to overcome. Our faith in God should lead us into victorious living. I do believe that my God is greater than this world. I do believe, as the scripture says, that greater is he that is in you than he that is in the world. And it's time that Christians start living like that. It's time that Christians should not be victims of their circumstances, but overcomers of what is going on, because our faith is the victory that allows us to overcome the world, the Bible says. We do not overcome by our abilities. We do not overcome by our capabilities, our experiences. You are of God, little children, have overcome them because greater is he that is in you than he that is in the world. Do you believe that this morning? Do you pray that way? Do you pray that way? So many of us pray to, I'm not sure who we're praying to, but we're not praying to an omnipotent, sovereign God who can just speak things into existence, who holds the world in all in his hands. And by him, all things consist. We kind of come to the Lord, we want to make a suggestion to you, but if it's too much to ask, then it's okay, as if he can't do it. He's able to do exceedingly abundantly above all that we ask or think, according to the power which worketh within us. He is the one who overcomes. He is the overcomer, and he enables us to overcome. For whatsoever is born of God overcometh the world, and this is the victory that overcometh the world, even our faith, 1 John 5:4. I love Hebrews chapter 11 about Rahab. By faith, the walls of Jericho fell down after they were compassed about 7 days. By faith, the harlot Rahab perished not with them that believed not when she had received the spies with peace. And here's the bottom line. God's people should start living on and through and in and under the promises of God. He is the promise keeper. That was so weak in a Baptist church this morning. That sounded more like murmuring than shouting for glory. Is God the promise keeper? Yes, he is. You say, well, I don't see it. I don't understand it. I don't see how it's working. That's why it's called faith and not sight. We live by faith. We pray and we seek and we trust and we obey. And God works all things out in accordance with his time. I want you to understand this morning that they are not marching whether to see God can do it. They are marching because God has already done it. When we go out and we witness and we tell people things about the Lord and we raise our families for the Lord, and we're wondering, has God got a victory for me? Oh, it's already done, because all of the promises of God in Christ Jesus are yes and amen. Whatever you need for life and godliness, God has given you those things. You're a single dad here this morning, a single mom, your family's falling apart, things are going on, your marriage is on the rocks, you're having difficulty raising your kids. Whatever it might be, whatever is the will of God, God is going to equip you and enable you to live out the will of God, because that's how God advances his agenda, his people living in his promises under his power. I want you to know, when they were marching around Jericho, this wasn't a battle march, it was a victory parade. It was a victory parade. A victory parade. The Bible says that we ought to give thanks unto God, for he hath given us the victory through Jesus Christ. Victory does not mean you have no battles. Somebody say amen. It means that God works miraculously through everything for his will to be done in our life. Victory is the will of God being done on earth even as it is in heaven. That's victory. Not you getting the life you want, but God's will being advanced through our lives. That's the purpose of the battle and the promise of God. But I want you to notice this morning the pathway to victory. God told them not only what he was going to do, but he tells them how they're going to do it. He tells them how they're going to walk until he does it. And the promised victory had a prescribed pathway. And you can't miss it this morning. And Jericho, again, is a template victory for victory in us. Then this pathway for us is the same. That there are things that God has called us to do in victorious living that we must obey and follow through him and trust him and allow him to do this. Because our blessings, again, please don't miss this morning. Blessings are not based on performances. God doesn't bless you because you're an amazing prayer and amazing this and amazing that. You're not as amazing as you think you are. Can somebody say amen right there? All right. You've not been good enough to get all the good you have in your life. There's not one person in this room who's done everything so well that you've got all the blessings that you have in your life. Somebody say amen this morning. Our blessings are not based upon our performances. They are conditioned on our obediences. You must obey. There is no way to be blessed outside of obedience. Say amen. You cannot circumvent God's way. Amen. You cannot do it. And there's a pathway that he gives these people that does not make sense. There's about 5 or 6 things in here. I don't know if we're going to get to them this morning. It's okay if we don't. Everybody wants the victory, but they want it their way. But that becomes your victory, not his. God's not obligated to bless your kingdom. Amen. Many of us ought to get on our face right now and repent and thank the Lord for his goodness in the life of disobedience that we've been living in front of him. You've had food on your table and breath through your lungs, and you've not even considered what God wants for your life. The goodness of God ought to lead thee to repentance, the Bible says. You ought to stop for a minute and shout, not for glory, but for amazing grace, how good God has been to you. Somebody say amen. But if you want to experience the victories that God has for you, and if you're married, you do. And if you had children, you do. And if you're single, you do. If you're taking breath right now and drawing breath right now, then you want God. This is one of the heart's cries of a believer, is you want God to advance His agenda through your life, to be used for the Lord. What a joy it is. Here's the pathway. Blessings are not based on performance, but they are conditional and on our obedience. How many of you understand that it's not good parenting when you bless your children in disobedience? That's not good parenting. You're not being their friend. You're being their enemy when you do that. And whom the Lord loveth, he chasteneth, and scourgeth every son whom he receiveth. God chastens us for the peaceable fruits of righteousness, for obeying him. And he does that because he loves us. If we get out of his will, he'll chasten us. And you ought to be thankful for it this morning. Be thankful that God puts a whipping on you from time to time. Somebody asked me a long time ago, did you get spanked when you were a kid? No, I wish I would have. I didn't get spanked. I got whooped. The spanking was for kids from California. We got whoopings. And I didn't like them. But I'm thankful that my parents cared enough about who I would become and what God had for me that they would not enable my disobedience. Think about your parenting this morning. Now, there's some things that God is going to give us today, and I may only get through one or two. If so, we'll just come back next Sunday and go again. That we practice. And again, this obedience, and I'm already kind of letting the cat out of the bag a little bit. Obedience is not performing before God. Obedience is submission to God. It brings me to point number one. The pathway to victory often involves irrational obedience. Irrational obedience. I want you to notice in this strategy that Joshua gives before the people that he gets from the Lord, there is nothing that appeals to human strength. March and do what? Nothing. Walk and do what? Just walk. Are we going to battle or are we going to the park? Walk. No battering rams. No ladders. Surely there were some people under Joshua saying, Joshua, I mean, we've had a few battles here. We got to climb some 30, 40 foot walls. We should be building some ladders here. How are we going to get over these walls? Joshua said, There's nothing there. There's no siege engines. There's no military brilliance. There's no battering rams. The shock of Joshua chapter 6 to me is simply this. That God's pathway to victory will often look irrational to the flesh. How many of you know that the Christian life is a life of paradoxes? Somebody say amen. This point matters. Faith doesn't wait until God's way makes sense. Faith obeys because God said it. And there are things in our life, in your life right now, that God is calling you to do, and it doesn't make sense. But it doesn't have to make sense. It just has to be true. Faith obeys not because we see it, but because God said it. We obey in the paradoxes of our Christian life. Think about what the Bible teaches us. Humility before exaltation, James chapter 4, verse number 10. Losing to gain, Matthew chapter 6, verse number 25. Submission before blessing, weakness before strength, giving before receiving, forgiving before freedom, serving before greatness, last before first, weeping before rejoicing, tribulation before triumph, faith before sight, obedience before understanding, brokenness before usefulness. The Bible is not filled with self-helps to exalt yourself and to make you into the best life now. The Bible is filled with paradoxes where as you practice them on paper, it looks like you're losing. It doesn't make sense. Emptying before being filled. Weeping before rejoicing. Scriptures are not escape things for people who want an easy life. The Christian life is not the easy way out. It is opposite of our culture. God calls us to things that don't make sense. We don't like them. Matthew chapter number 5. I say unto you, love your enemies, bless them that curse you, do good to them that hate you, and pray for them which despitefully use you and persecute you. We like to go the opposite. Curse me, I'll curse you back. You get one up on me, I'll get two up on you. We think the way back is the payback. We want to adopt our culture. A lot of times churches will preach about worldliness and they'll talk about worldly dress and worldly music, and there's part of that. You know what's really worldly? Living the way the world lives. Acting the way the world would act in the situation. Our culture is about take, me first, what I want, nobody going to get one up on me, this, and this, always presenting ourselves forward. That's the way of our culture. And the Bible says, humble yourselves under the mighty hand of God, and he'll exalt you in due season. Our world says, take and take some more, and God says, give, and it shall be given unto you. The Bible says, if you want to live, you have to die. Take up your cross daily, not smash everybody else. Can somebody say amen this morning? You are called to a world of that is opposite of the spirit of Antichrist, but we are called to live in obedience to the Lord, and those are paradoxes of the Christian life. The way up is the way down.
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0: Is there anything too difficult for God? You know, he tells Abraham rhetorically, there's nothing too difficult for him. And we can trust in the promises. They are yes and amen. All these promises in here for you are yes and amen. That's the good side of the gospel. That's the side you like to preach all the time. He loves us. He cares for us. You're his kid. You're his bride.
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11: Welcome to Love the Word with Pastor Jeff Martin, a ministry of Calvary Cameron Park in Shingle Springs, California. And we're so glad that you've joined us. Today's message is from Pastor Jeff's verse-by-verse study in God's Word. And now, here's Pastor Jeff.
0: 1 Thessalonians chapter 5, we're going to take the first 11 verses. The Day of the Lord is our title of this morning's message. You see, it's very similar to what the false prophets did when God told to the real prophets to Israel, you're going to be judged. And then the false prophets came along and says, oh no, one day the world's going to be as one. Everything's going to be just fine. Don't worry about it. Everything's great right now. Why are you guys getting so... Why are you preaching that stuff, Pastor Jeff? Don't you know how great the world is right now? That's what the false prophets did in the time of Israel, the time of Isaiah, the time of Jeremiah. You can look up Jeremiah 6, Jeremiah 8, Jeremiah 14, Lamentations 2, Ezekiel 13, Micah 3. They were giving Israel false peace, false hope. And this is what the message of, quite frankly, the modern church is today, that there's no reason to talk about this doom and gloom. We need to just talk about all the great things that are taking place. Listen, the consequences to having this mindset, peace and safety, everything's going to be great. When sudden destruction is coming, is irresponsible. Look at the rest of verse 3. For when they say peace and safety, then sudden destruction comes upon them as labor pains upon a pregnant woman, and they shall not escape. I'd love to tell the world everything's going to be just fine. You don't want to preach that hell and damnation message. No one's going to come to Christ. It's not my responsibility to have people come to Christ or not come to Christ. I just preach the message. He's the one that brings a soul. I can't. I can plead with somebody till I'm blue in the face. If they don't want to come, they're not coming. But it's my job to warn this world that there is a day of judgment coming, and it is sure. The earthquake predictions, not so sure. Climate change, definitely not quite so sure. But this judgment that's coming upon the world is yes and amen. You can bank on it. It is coming. And he says in Isaiah 13:6, which describes this day, wail, for the day of the Lord is at hand. It will come as destruction from the Almighty. This is God talking. Therefore, all hands will be limp. Every man's heart will melt, and they will be afraid. Pains and sorrow will take hold of them. They will be in pain as a woman in childbirth. They will be amazed at one another. Their faces will be like flames. Behold, the day of the Lord comes, cruel, with both wrath and fierce anger, to lay the land desolate, and he will destroy its sinners from it. He will destroy its sinners from it. For the stars in the heaven, constellations will not give their light. The sun will be darkened in its going forth, and the moon will not cause its light to shine. I will punish the world for its evil and the wicked for their iniquity. I will halt the arrogance of the proud, and I will lay low the haughtiness of the terrible. And I could go on in Isaiah all the way through verse 22 in regards to that day, but for the sake of time, I'm not, because I wanted to get these other verses in that are on the screen. Joel 2:30 says this about that day. And I will show wonders in heaven and in the earth, blood and fire, pillars of smoke. The sun shall turn into darkness, the moon into blood, before the coming and great and awesome day of the Lord. Malachi 4:1, behold, the day is coming, burning like an oven, and all the proud, yes, all who do wickedly will stumble. And the day which is coming shall burn them up, says the Lord of hosts, that they will leave them neither root nor branch. Zephaniah 1:14, the great day of the Lord is near. It is near and hasten quickly. The noise of the day of the Lord is bitter. There the mighty men shall cry out. That day is a day of wrath, a day of trouble and distress, a day of devastation and desolation, a day of darkness and gloominess, a day of clouds and thick darkness. Daniel 9:27, Jeremiah 30, verse 7, Matthew 24, 2 Thessalonians 2, 2, Revelation 6 through 19. It's not a picnic. People say, well, I'm going to go to hell and party with my friends. No, you're not. You're going to be cast into utter darkness for eternity. I wish in my heart that God would somehow have mercy on those in hell. Can't we give him another... But he's righteous, he's holy, and if they've rejected him here, that's it, it's forever. Some people would love to just, and they teach this, that it's, you know, that you can be annihilated and you're just going to come. No, no, he doesn't say that. He says you're going to suffer for eternity. And somehow when people say that, I wish, like when I just said that, do I somehow think I'm wiser and smarter than God? More compassionate than God? No, he knows what he's doing. These are the realities. This is why we have to be balanced with our approach to Scripture. We have to teach that God loves you. Yes, come to Christ, come to salvation, come as you are. You mess up, man, you can come to Christ and repent, and we can, you know, start fresh. There's mercy in our morning. Yeah, but then we got to preach this judgment too, because it's coming upon this world, and it's not going to be a pleasant place. And the sufferings that people are going to endure in eternity in hell, separate from him, are forever, forever, and forever. I mean, can you even comprehend it? I can't. I can't bear the thought that right now I know I have loved ones who rejected Christ all the way up until I can, and they may did something before their death, but they rejected Christ, and they're suffering right now in eternity away from God in hell. That's hard for me to comprehend. It's hard for me to wrap my mind around, but that is reality, my precious brothers and sisters. All right, the contrast between believers and unbelievers, our second point, verse 4. But you, brethren, note the you there, you and brethren. He's not talking about the they there. He's talking about the you. You, brethren. You know, it refers to believers who are not ignorant of the coming tribulation. You, brethren, are those who are going to be taken in the rapture. You, brethren, should not be taken by surprise, because I have taught you these things. The Bible teaches us these things, and you need to understand these things. And he goes on to say, are not in darkness, so that this day should overtake you as a thief. We're not in darkness. We are not in darkness. We have the light of his word. We have the light of the Holy Spirit living in us. It's telling us very clearly what's going to take place. So seriously, I don't mean to be arrogant when I say this, but shame on Christian leaders who are downplaying prophecy and downplaying the return of Christ. Well, it's judgment. I don't want to preach judgment. Well, then don't preach at all. Seriously, get out of the way. You're going to be thanking me later if you do. Because you're a teacher, you're going to stand before God and you're going to give an account, a stricter judgment. So you better teach all of it. Don't just teach parts of it that we like. Well, 2 Kings, up until Elisha, was good. But that last part was brutal. There's some great objects, you know, I mean, it's hard. I mean, I got to teach it. We can't cheat. We got to go through the whole thing. And then he says in verse 5, you are all sons of light and sons of the day. You're not sons of the night nor of darkness. There's only two types of people in this world, those who are saved and those who are unsaved. Those who are saved are of the night. We're in the light and we walk in the day. Those who are unsaved are those who are lost and they walk at night. I love J. Vernon McGee puts it this way. There's saints and there's ain'ts. Which one are you? You're either an ain't or you're either a saint. J. Vernon McGee, man, he is classic, isn't he? God love him. He says in Colossians 1:13, really, that we were darkness, right? He's delivered us from darkness. That was Ephesians 5:8. It says you were once darkness. Colossians says he's delivered us from darkness. Ephesians 5:8 says we were once darkness. Now we are light. Walk in the light. Now, in starting in verse 6, we're going to see some practical insight in how he wants us to live in light of the fact that the Lord is coming and he's coming soon. So our call to believers to be ready, verse 6, therefore, let us not sleep as others do, but let us watch and be sober. Listen, don't fall asleep. Stay awake. Be watching. You know, it's sad that a lot of the church today is more interested in entertainment than discipleship. It's sad that a lot of churches today are more interested in filling pews than filling lives with the Holy Spirit. It's sad to me today that people think they can play games with God and his church and his word. No, it's high time to wake up, as it says in Romans 13:11, knowing that it is time, that now is the high time to awake out of sleep, for our salvation is nearer than when we first believed. What causes drowsiness within the church body? Within the church is sin. Don't play with sin. It'll cause you to be drowsy. It'll cause you not to look for the hope of his return. It'll cause you to just put off things in life. And a great example of this is Samson, how he had so much potential in life, so much power, so much strength. Yet he was captivated by a young gal. What's the secret of your strength? What's the secret of your strength? He finally confesses after all this playing around with this stuff. He goes, it's my hair. She cut his hair. And then they bound him and they arrested him. By the end of his life, he repented and he goes, let me get vengeance back. And he destroyed the entire tabernacle of the temple in which he was at. But sin will defeat us. Sin will defeat us. Sin will put us on the bench. Sin will cause us to fall asleep. We can't allow it to have its way in our life. Will we slip up? Will I live a perfect life until Jesus comes to take me home? No. Will you? No. But don't live in seasons long. Don't live in seasons long. It'll dull your senses. It'll put you on the bench. You know, number two that it causes us to be drowsy is a lack of fellowship. A lack of being challenged by believers on a consistent basis. He says it in Hebrews 10:24. Let us consider one another in order to stir up love and good works, not forsaking the assembly of ourselves together as it is the manner of some, but exhorting one another as so much more as we see the day approaching. You know, John Bunyan, the Pilgrim Progress writer, he says, you know, he tells of a Christian and a hopeful journeying to the celestial city. And he said this to them, to prevent drowsiness in this place, let us fall into good discourse. To prevent drowsiness coming upon us, let us make sure we're in good discourse with brothers and sisters in fellowship one another, because that'll keep us stirred up and moving in the right direction, right? It's Friday morning. I'm over at the Nugget Market in Town Center having coffee with Pastor Vic and Pastor John Lucas. And man, my heart just burned with the passion which these men were expressing the things of God. And then I come up in here Saturday morning and all the men are talking about the text before we even get into the text. And my heart's just burning with excitement and joy for the Lord. And And so maybe always be, like he said, in good discourse, good fellowship with one another. Hey, being inactive. If we're inactive, we're going to fall asleep. I don't know about you guys. I'm so exhausted that all I have to do is sit down for any time at any part of the day, and I will be out. You just give me 5 minutes of sitting still, and I'll be like that little kid. Boom, he's gone, you know? Like you put the kid in the car seat and you take him for a drive. They're asleep before you get around the block, right? That's me. Don't be inactive. I got to stay active if I want to stay awake. Got to stay awake. Got to stay active. Keep serving the Lord. Keep staying involved. Ministry is not something you can put aside and pick up. If you have an attitude that I can just stop doing ministry for a while and then, no, you got to stay at it. Whether it's easy, whether it's hard, you got to stay at it. No one gets a license to stop serving. And I'm not talking about you serve the Lord the way the Lord is leading you to serve him. I'm not going to give you any ideas. You can fill in your own ideas how to serve the Lord. Maybe a prayer warrior, maybe this, maybe that. A great mom, a great wife, a great husband. I mean, you, a great businessman, taking care of employees. These are all ministries. We have to see these as ministries, and we have to see them and lay hold of them. And don't get lackadaisical. Don't get inactive. Stay at the wheel. Keep serving the Lord. Can I get an amen to that? Prayerlessness, if we're not praying and we're not watching, that'll cause us to be drowsy and fall asleep as well. Get up in the morning and pray. You know, I got up Friday morning at 5 a.m. so I could have coffee at 7. Why? Because I need to have at least two things in the morning. One is a good time of prayer, like an hour and a half. The other is at least two cups of coffee. The world doesn't want to see me until those two things have taken place every morning. And then he says, let us be watched. Let us watch. Just keeps an alertness, and you're paying attention. You've been driving in the car and you're drowsy, right? Oh, man, smack. I mean, I've been in the car, not lately, but just when I, you know, was working a lot, you know, back in the younger days, you'd work a 10-hour, 12-hour shift or whatever, you're driving home, and man, the car is just at the right temperature, and yeah, and you're smacking yourself in the head, right? You're rolling the window down, and you're like, yeah, you know, whatever, to stay awake. That's what it means, all right? Don't put your pajamas on, don't fall asleep, and don't say, hey, the Lord is delaying his coming, okay? As a second Peter chapter 3 and 2 Peter chapter 3 and 4 and 3 and 8. Those verses are on the screen. I'm not going to take time to read them. But don't fall asleep. Don't say, oh, he's delaying his coming. He's not coming. No. No, he's coming. So stay awake, stay alert. It says, be sober. For those who sleep, sleep at night. And those who get drunk at night. And look, watching speaks of a mental awareness, and sober speaks of staying moral, staying pure, keeping our lives on fire for Jesus. And so if you're free from intoxications, you're able to respond if you're in the sober mode. If you're not sober, you're unable to respond. Again, sin will paralyze us. William Hendricks said this. He said, the sober person lives deeply. His pleasures are not primarily those of the senses, like the pleasures of the drunkard. For instance, but those of the soul. He is by no means a stoic. On the contrary, with a full measure of joyful anticipation, he looks forward to the return of the Lord. But in doing so, he does not turn away from his task. He's not going to get busy getting drunk. You know, I thank God that I had this problem when I was a young man and started drinking. It didn't appeal to me because something else was in charge of the mechanism up here. And it wasn't me, it was the alcohol. And because God made me a control freak by nature, I didn't like it at all. Not one bit. So I thank God for that. I thank God. I wasn't a believer. Believe me, I was drinking in places I shouldn't have been drinking. I mean, I can confess my sin. I think the statutes of limitation are over, and my boss just recently died. But that's Cameron Park over here. That was the Burger King, right? Oh, my gosh. That was the most drunk I've ever got. It was after we had all the beer stashed in the ice machine. You guys don't want to hang out with me anymore. I was thrown up before I left. I drove home. You know, this is so shameful. But that was it. That was the last time I ever had a drop of alcohol. 1984 or 5. I thank God for that. Stay sober. Stay sober. Stay with your mind focused on the Lord. And then he goes on in verse 8, but let us who are of the day be sober, putting on the breastplate of faith and love and the helmet of hope of salvation. Please note again, the them and the they and the you. As you go through this text, you have seen the unbelievers as they. You see the believers as you. They are sleeping. You are not sleeping. They are drunk. You are not drunk. They are in darkness. You are not in darkness. They are of the night and of darkness. You are sons of the light and of the day. They are overtaken unexpectedly by judgment. You and I aren't overtaken unexpectedly. We know it's coming as a thief in the night. They, sudden incompassible destruction has come upon them as a woman in labor pains, and you and I have not been appointed to wrath. So pay attention to that. And you put on the breastplate. He switches now to an armor. You know, put on your armor. Put on the spiritual armor. We did a series on the spiritual armor a few years ago. But the breastplate, it protects the vital organs. And he's saying to basically walk in faith and walk in love and then put that helmet, the hope of salvation, on. Put Jude 24 on, you know, that he is able to keep us from stumbling. He's going to present his followers before the throne. You know, keep the faith, knowing that faith starts in the mind. Stay in the Word of God. Stay active in the Word of God. Keep yourself going in the faith. Keep yourself moving forward. We can have faith in God that we can trust his person. He is never going to deviate from his nature in this book, right? He's never going to deviate. We can trust in the power. Is there anything too difficult for God? You know, he tells Abraham, you know, rhetorically, there's nothing too difficult for him. And we can trust in the promises. They are yes and amen. All these promises in here for you are yes and amen. That's the good side of the gospel. That's the side you like to preach all the time. He loves us. He cares for us. You're his kid. You're his bride. You're his bride. Man, that's powerful. He's working out his sovereign plan. And make sure we have love, which keeps us moving forward in Christ and receiving his love and then giving his love out to others. And then verse 9, we're going to look at our last point, the confidence we have in Christ. For God did not appoint us to wrath. We're not appointed to wrath. But we have obtained salvation through the Lord Jesus Christ, who died for us, that whether we wake or sleep, we should live together with him. He's got us. I don't know about you guys, but our God is amazing, isn't he? And you just kind of just sit in awe sometimes, just going, how can he love a guy like me? How can he demonstrate that love and faithfulness in my life? But he has. Because I just said yes to him. And then he says in verse 11, therefore comfort each other and edify one another just as you are doing. So keep it up. Keep building each other up. You know, in my life, I can imagine it's the same in your life. There's seasons, right? And we like to think that we're all pretty good, and, you know. And the Lord shows us something about ourselves and we're thinking, oh man, that's really humbling. And one of the things I really enjoy about being in the ministry is that he keeps showing me things that are very humbling. And it's good. Make me humble, Lord, because I'm filled with pride and arrogance at times, and I need to be humbled. And if you're growing in the Lord, it should produce humility, not arrogance and not pride. Okay, it should produce humility. And so the work that the Lord has done in my heart in all my years of life in these ministries, I can honestly tell you, and I'm sure he's got a whole lot more work to do, but I'm just realizing how horrible and inadequate I am to be doing what it is that I'm doing. And then Satan wants to get in there and take that further. But I'm going to keep preaching as one beggar telling another beggar, I found the bread. I found the life. Come to him. And I know I've spent many years, even in the ministry, criticizing. And I don't mean I can't point out things that are wrong. We have to point out things that are wrong. The false prophets pointed out things that were wrong. But I mean criticizing, being critical in spirit towards other brothers and sisters in the Lord. And this is one of the things that the Lord has shown me over the last few years, is to knock that off. And to build each other up, not tear each other down. Does that make sense, guys? There's too much tearing one another down. Now, if I got up here and I said something that was false according to the Word of God, what should take place is a correction. That's not tearing down. Hey, Jeff, did you misspeak, or do you really believe that now? Well, no, I believe that. Well, no. Let me show you why you're wrong. That's one of the fundamentals. You can't be wrong here. But my heart should be one of saying, man, I certainly hope that the Holy Spirit reveals this to you and you grab hold of this, because you're headed in the wrong direction, my precious brother. Not this, oh man, I'm so glad he messed up, I'm going to jab him even harder. No, Shimei, when David was running from Absalom, what did he do? He piled on. So many Christians just pile on. So many Christians pile on. Or somebody had a moral failure. Let's just pile on. Instead of saying, oh man, but there by the grace of God, go I. I don't want to be that guy that's criticizing and piling on. I want to be the guy that wants to come alongside and say, hey, there's forgiveness and restoration in Christ. How can I help you? I pray that would be all of our hearts today. Amen. We have a lost world that's just absolutely a mess, and it's getting worse. We don't need to be a mess in here. We need to be building each other up. You all, I know you all. Now, some I know better than others, right? You're all precious. You're all beautiful. You all have your strengths. You all have your weaknesses. As a pastor, you can see them. I can see the weaknesses. I can see the strengths. But you know what? You're all precious. God loves you. He cares for you. He wants you to grow. He wants you to be more in love with him today than you were yesterday, and more in love with him than tomorrow. And we're all part of this journey. We're going through it, right? And we can tear each other down, and we can build each other up. That's choices ours. And so let's build each other up. Let's comfort one another as we see these days approaching. Because I got a feeling it's going to get a whole lot harder. It's going to get a whole lot harder. And I certainly hope I'm wrong. I'm comfortable. I don't want to. Hey, have you eaten today? No, I haven't. I don't want to be there. You know, where are you sleeping at today? Well, you know, there's a little area down by the creek. No, I like my bed. He's like snuggling into a cloud. But let us encourage each other. Let us keep building each other up, because our redemption is near. And let us keep working. And let us buy up the opportunities, because they're going by fast.
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15: 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I'm Robert Lewis.

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6: Welcome to In the Word from Gold Country Calvary Chapel in Grass Valley with Pastor Mike Warren. He's going verse by verse through the book of Romans, where Paul is writing to the Christians in Rome, spelling out God's great plan of redemption. 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
7: Let me give you one more review and reminder, because next week as we come to chapter 16, Paul is going to mention 35 people that helped him in the ministry. And there will be some real encouragement there as he brings these names to the fore and mentions how they supported the ministry and helped in the ministry. It'll be an encouragement for us as well. But one of the most masterful teachings, I believe personally, on the grace of God and how we are saved by grace is the book of Romans. Paul walks us through condemnation because we all entered this world under the condemnation of God. We were conceived in sin. We were born in transgression. And later we proved that we had a sin nature by the choices that we made. But then we entered into, we that are here this morning, we that are saved, we entered into this thing called justification. And that came to us by faith. That moment we responded to the good news, to the gospel of Jesus Christ by faith, the Spirit of God entered into us and we were born again. And at that very moment, we were justified, made just as though we never sinned. And listen, that's a permanent thing. Because what God began in us, Philippians 1:6 says, He's going to finish. Now unto Him who's able to present us faultless, not ourselves, Him, with exceeding joy. Amen? Perfect and whole before the Father. Then He moves into sanctification. How we ought to live in light of what God has done for us. And then He moved from sanctification into this thing of us understanding that we are preserved in Christ Jesus. That what He begins, He's going to finish, and there's preservation while we're walking through this thing called sanctification. And He proved to us that God is an immutable God, that He keeps His covenants by reminding us that He's not cast Israel away, lest some would think that, hey, He set Israel aside or replaced Israel with the church. He may replace us. And so chapter 9, 10, and 11 were just the proof text using Israel as an example that God is immutable, that He's a covenant-keeping God, that He doesn't change His mind. He's not going to change His mind about you. You know that? You may have given Him a million reasons to change His mind about you. And not one of them has caused Him to do that.

0: has it. Amen? Listen, that's what we're going to look at this morning. Then when we came to chapter 12, he starts that practical section of just Christian living. He begins that by saying, hey, we need to present our bodies in light of all that God has done for us. Present your body as a living sacrifice, holy and acceptable unto the Lord, because it is your reasonable service. And stop being conformed to the world. Stop allowing the world to put you into its mold. You know, we're not politically correct. We don't have a worldview that is politically correct. We have a biblical worldview. Stop being conformed to this world and be transformed by the renewing of your mind as you're in the Word. There's a transformation that takes place as God is speaking to you. Be transformed that you might and I might be able to prove out to the end as we live it out what is the good, acceptable, and perfect will of the Father. He said that in chapter 12. And in chapter 13, he says, obey the authorities that are over you. Don't be rebellious. Because God's instituted three things in this world to govern man. First of all, in marriage, and then in the civil government, and in the church. Be obedient to the authorities that are over you. Then he moves into chapter 14, and that's kind of the section we're still in, where that we who are strong in the faith ought to bear the weaknesses, listen carefully, and the infirmities of those who are weak in the faith. And then he ends that by saying, and not please ourselves. One of the greatest struggles you're going to have in practical Christian living is becoming others-centered. And not self-centered. And he gives us the great example of Christ, does he not? Even Christ pleased not himself. The unimaginable descent of Christ we read in Philippians chapter 2, where God takes on human form, and found in the fashion of a man, he takes on not only that, but the attitude and the position of a servant. And he becomes obedient to the Father for you and me, even to the death of the cross. And so one of the things that the Bible always calls us to and demands of us toward others is that we would put their needs above our own. Esteem others' needs more important than our own needs. And the only way you can do that is you have to die to yourself. And you have to do that in your marriages. You have to do that in relationship to the church. You have to do that in relationship to the government. Because if there's pride involved, the Bible says only by pride comes contention. And so pride has to go. It's the thing that got us in all of this mess to begin with. When Satan thought to raise his throne above the Most High, you can read it in Isaiah 14. Got us in all of this trouble. Proverbs chapter 13 verse 10 says only by pride. That's whenever there's contention, whenever there's strife, whenever there's gossip, whenever there's discord and division, you can be guaranteed somewhere, somehow, in the very center of that is pride. Now, it may not be you that's the prideful one, because the Bible commands us to live as much as it lies within us in peace with one another. And you may be trying to do that, but there might be somebody on the other side, or it could be you, or it could be both of you. I've never in all my counseling days ever met somebody who was perfectly correct and right and innocent and another one completely as guilty as sin. It seems like, you know, when we're in these things, there's something cooking in both parties that create this. Amen? And so often I have to go before the Lord and say, you know, search my heart, especially in relationship with other people. If there's a conflict, if there's a rub, search my heart. What part do I have in this? And what can I change? What can I repent of? How can I work through this? What needs to be changed in my own life? And so as he comes to this end of the section, and verse 7 is the end of that, because verse 8, he's now going to be sending ahead some information to the Gentiles in the next three verses, verse 8, 9, 10, and 11, next four verses, he'll mention the Gentiles six times. Because he wants to encourage the church in Rome in preparation to coming there. But listen to verse 7. It's a message all in itself. We could spend our whole time this morning in this service on verse 7. And probably not squeeze out or wring out all the truth that is contained therein. Because it is deep and it is profound. Listen to what Paul says as he comes to the conclusion. He's putting the capstone on this principle of being other-centered. Not pleasing ourselves, but living our lives to please others. Never putting a stumbling block in somebody else's path. Not ever, you know, demanding your liberties at the cost of somebody else, their walk with the Lord. And he says this, listen carefully in verse 7. Wherefore, and that wherefore, whenever you see it, it's a connective term. It ties everything that's been said, the subject matter before, to what now the conclusion of it is. Wherefore, receive ye one another, as Christ also received us to the glory of God. That word for receive, it has the sense in the Greek is to take hold of somebody. In a loving way. Put your arm around them. And the idea is to lead them, to welcome them, to encourage them, to strengthen them. To be willing to put aside your aspirations and your desires and the things that you want in your life for the benefit of somebody else. And you know, as we walk through chapter 14 and 15, he's talked about, if meat offends, I won't eat meat. You know, if how I live out my life, and not in the things that God commands us not to do or to do. We're talking about cultural things. We're talking about preferences here. And again, he brings up two things, actually three: meat, drink, and the day you worship. And some of those things can divide the body of Christ. The body of Christ has been divided over things it should have never been divided over. You know, and pick your battles wisely. Now, when it comes to the truth of God's Word, never compromise. You know, I love what the church did in the 1930s when all of the false teaching was coming from Europe into the United States, that all the major denominations got together and they said, now listen, we've got a lot of this stuff coming in that's not biblical, this false teaching, and it's invading the church. So let us put together a document, it's called the Five Fundamentals of the Faith, that we can say we can agree on and never compromise around. And if these five things are in the life of your church and my church, we can fellowship. Inerrancy of Scripture, the virgin birth, the deity of Christ, the resurrection, the second coming. Those things we must agree on. And then, moving past that, if we are truly born again, that we should strive for sanctification. There are things the Bible calls clearly sin. But there are a lot of things the Bible doesn't call sin. They become the teachings of man. They become the traditions of man. And they infiltrate the church. Is it right to eat meat? Is it not right to eat meat? Is it more perfect to worship on Saturday or Sunday? Can I have a glass of wine with my meal if I'm not being drunk, or a beer or not? What about a tattoo? I'll tell you, these things have divided the body of Christ. And again, as I told you about the tattoos, I don't want one. I don't like needles. I wouldn't. But listen, that thing in Leviticus has nothing to do with getting a tattoo that this church has divided itself over. I don't think anybody in this building is cutting themselves for the dead in a pagan ritual or rite. Now, if you go get a little rose on your ankle or something, I think it looks cool. I don't want a rose on my ankle. Don't judge me for not getting one, and I won't judge you for getting one. Amen? Or if you like pink hair, cool. Some of you don't like hair at all. There's a few of you in here. We're not going to judge you because you have no hair. We're not going to judge you if you have pink hair. You know what? It's not about the outside. It's about what goes on in the inside. Amen? That's what Paul has been saying. And now he says, receive, welcome. Welcome those people, even though culturally they may not have the same, you know, aspirations you do or desires about certain things or look like or taste like or walk like. I can imagine during the Jesus movement what us hippies looked like when we came into a very traditional church with bell bottoms and floaters, you know, the shoes we wore and the kind of shirts and the, you know, how we dressed. We were a shock to those suits and ties. You know, we freaked them out. You know, I had one guy say, you know, if you can't dress any better than that, you ought not to be here. One of the churches I went into, because, you know, and I had a clean pair of bell bottoms. I've told you the story. They were brown corduroy bell bottoms. Not even my Levi's that were embroidered. And I had a dress shirt on. It was a green t-shirt with a pocket. That is a dress shirt. And no tie-dye. And I wasn't wearing flip-flops or Birkenstocks. I was wearing shoes that covered your feet. And I thought that I was, you know, man, well-dressed. In fact, I was dressed up. And that guy later wanted me to marry his daughter. Can you believe it? Be careful, church. that we don't create division over things that should never be divided over. Because here as he comes to this section, he says to us in verse 7, wherefore receive, welcome, wrap your arm around, lead, guide, encourage ye one another. And notice the qualification for this, the next two words, as Christ. How has Christ welcomed you? How has Christ wrapped his arms around you? How has he received you in all of your messed upness? Because I'm going to tell you, when I got saved, I was messed up. Amen? And did Christ not wrap his arms around me? He sure did. Did he not love me and accept me? He sure did. Did he not strengthen and encourage me? He sure did. Was he ashamed to be called my God? No, he wasn't. And I was a mess. But he loved me and he worked in me through his word to perfect me, but he never gave up on me. He was long-suffering toward me. Four titles in this chapter are given to God. They're very important. Back in verse 5, he says that he is the God of patience. Has God been patient with you? Has God been patient with me? Absolutely he has. And he's telling us here, as Christ has been, as it were, patient with you, should you not be patient with one another? And the word there is long-suffering. To suffer long with somebody else's quirks, with somebody else's, you know, things that may rub against you. Now, there are people in the body of Christ that you wouldn't gravitate to if you were still in the world. You wouldn't call them friends. You wouldn't hang out with them. Even in this church, there are people you wouldn't hang out that are sitting next to you. But in the body of Christ, we hang out with all of us. You know, long hair, short hair, shirts and ties is a song was sung about the little country church. Amen? And we love one another because we're family. Now, family can have its quirks and it can have its schisms and it can have its problems. But at the end of the day, you're family. Do we not all have one Father? Were we not all born together, born again by one Spirit? Do we not all share the one faith? Do we not all have one destination? You know, when we get to heaven, there's not going to be the Baptists and the Assemblies of God, the Calvary Chapels and the Catholics and all these people divided. There's one family. One family. And it's called the body of Christ. And listen, the body of Christ should not be spasmodic. I hope you don't go home and beat yourself up. I hope the next time I see you, if you got a black eye because you got up at night and the door was still ajar and you ran into it on the way to the bathroom, that you didn't punch yourself. Because the body is not supposed to be spasmodic. It's supposed to take care of itself. When one part hurts, all of it hurts. I'm going to tell you, I'm having to do a lot of work on my house. I put it off and put it off because I was sure the rapture was going to happen before I had to roof my house. I was positive. But now I'm watching, so I have to replace a bunch of fascia board and sand and paint and put new flashing on, getting ready for a new gutter, getting ready for a new roof. I'm putting the roof off one more year because I'm hoping Jesus is coming. I don't have to do that. But painting on, but I'm up there roofing away, and guess what? I hit the wrong nail. And I took the whole part of my thumb off, just peeled it over. Did you know that my brain went into overdrive? And my other hand grabbed my thumb, and my feet took me into the sink, and my other hand grabbed some Band-Aids and started wrapping it around it. And man, all I could think about was that thumb. Every part of my body responded to that thing that was hurt. And then my brain started saying, how stupid is that? What is wrong with you? Oh, I don't know, man. I meant to hit the right nail, and I hit the wrong one. Listen, that's how the body of Christ is to work. When one part suffers, the rest of it suffers. Amen. When one part rejoices, you look back and it's done. You go, wow, I don't do that anymore. The whole rest of it rejoices. That's why we're called in Galatians chapter 6 to bear one another's burdens and so fulfill the law of Christ. Your greatest support should be the person sitting next to you in this church. Your greatest source of encouragement other than the Lord ought to be the person sitting next to you. That's what Christ has called us to. That's practical Christian living. In fact, again, I want to read to you the first five verses of the second chapter of Philippians. You've probably heard it so many times you're getting tired of hearing it. But again, it's our reminder. If there be there any consolation in Christ, have we received anything from him? by way of reward or benefit? These are rhetorical questions. Of course we have. Is there any comfort of love? Has there been any fellowship of the Spirit? Any tender mercies and compassion? To fill ye my joy, Paul would say, and be like-minded, having the same love, being of one accord and of one mind. Let nothing be done through strife and vainglory. That's another way of saying through pride and self-ambition. But in lowness of mind, here it is, let each esteem others better than themselves. Look not every man on his own things, but let every man also look on the things of others. Let this mind be in you, which was also in Christ Jesus. That's what he calls us to, is the body of Christ. Amen? That's why he's concluding this section. He says, wherefore, receive ye one another as Christ, the same way the Lord has received you, to the glory of God. Do that. If you have a critical spirit, listen, that doesn't come from the heart of the Father. Now, he's going to tell us in the next chapter that there are people that claim to be followers of Christ that really aren't. And he tells us to mark those who sow discord, to mark those who walk contrary to sound biblical doctrine, and avoid them. There are some people that may profess to be Christ, but listen, their characteristics and the things that come out of their mouth and the way they live create division, and they don't walk in solid biblical doctrine. And we are called to mark them and avoid them. Years ago, one of my favorite pastors in the denomination that I was ordained in before I came to this one, he pastored Twin Cities Assemblies of God in San Jose. And there were two ladies in the church that were the biggest gossips. They gossiped about everybody. I mean, they fried the pastor at Sunday lunches. And listen, finally, the pastor, new guy to the church, only been there maybe 6 months, had been so fed up with it. He read Romans 16. He said, okay, we're going to mark them. Told the elders, next Sunday, we're going to mark them. Told the board member, next Sunday, we're going to mark them. And so next Sunday, as the church is gathered, here's these two ladies in the fellowship. I'll never forget this. He said, I don't recommend doing this, but I did it. He was a young pastor. He said, hey, named them by name, would you please stand up? We want to recognize you. And so they stand up. You can see they're all puffed up in pride and, you know, got their nice hat on, their nice clothes, and think they're going to be recognized for some great thing they've done because, you know, they're involved in everything. He said, we're marking you as sowers of discord, and we're telling the rest of the fellowship, have nothing to do with those two ladies because they don't serve the Lord. They serve their own appetite. He said, boy, that sawed off every bad branch in that church. There were people who didn't come back. But he said, how refreshing it was for the brethren to dwell together in unity. Now, I don't know if that's how you're supposed to handle that particular passage, but he did. And there was unity in the body. You know, the Bible says we're going to give an account for every idle word. Does that scare you? The Bible says that God will cut off those who secretly slander their brother. Does that concern you? The Bible says, let no corrupt communication come out of your mouth, but only that which ministers grace and builds up and encourages the listener. I hope that's our heart here. And I think it is. Paul thought it was in the church in Rome. He's going to mention it in a few moments. So verse 7 has a lot of application. And I think it does because it's coming from the apostle of grace. You know, Paul said that a messenger of Satan was sent to buffet him. You know, I've read to ad nauseum, some say, well, it was his eyes. Because when he was blinded on the Damascus Road, his eyes never really healed. And we know that is a fact. It can be proven out easily in the scripture because he would have people, as he did the book of Romans, he would give dictation, they would write it down, and he would just do the benediction, the closing comments. And he would say things like, see in what large letters I have written. Not that the letter was large, but large letters I've written because his eyes were bad. And some would say, well, no, it wasn't that. It was, and we, Pastor Tim and I moved through this area on our way up to Antioch Pisidia. We were in that region of Pamphylia, and it's kind of swampy. And we know for a fact that he contracted malaria when he was in that area on his way up to Antioch Pisidia. And so he had these massive headaches and just, you know, eyes watering and just this debilitating headaches you get with malaria. And some say, well, that's what it was. I don't think it was a physical thing at all. I think when Paul would close his eyes to go to bed at night, he saw those people he persecuted, the families that he ripped apart, the people that he caused at the edge of the sword to deny the faith and deny the Messiah, the Christ he now serves, and those he had put to death for their faith. That's why Paul says, I'm the chief of sinners. I'm not even worthy to be called an apostle. In fact, he said, I'm not even worthy of the least of his blessings because I wasted the church. How many of you struggle with your past? Those failures, those painful failures, your painful past. How many struggle with your fearful future? How many does the enemy come as the accuser, brother, and often remind you of the things you've done, the things you've said, the failures that you've committed? I think God chose this man, Saul of Tarsus, to become the great apostle Paul because this man understood grace. I've told you before, and I'll tell you again, over 120 times in the 14 letters he writes in the New Testament, he mentions grace 120 times.
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11: And I opened that thing, and immediately the smell and the warmth of that rotten meat hit my face. And I was like, ooh, you know, it's just gross. So I was like, oh, now I got to go tell my wife I just wasted a bunch of money, and I've ruined this meat. Anyways, I can't tell you how awful that was. So what did I do? I did not clean the freezer out. I plugged it back in. I was thinking a good way to stop the smell is to freeze it. So I froze it again. Now it's a big block of rotten meat. And there were days where, like, I'm going to go deal with it today. Today's the day. I'm going to man up. I'm going to go out there. I got a painting respirator. I got stuff I can put on, and I can go deal with this meat. So I went out there one day with courage and realized it's locked in the box. I can't get it out until I let it thaw. And so I said to myself, well, I'm going to get like a gallon of bleach and I'm going to tackle this thing, right? And so literally a week ago, I tackled the rotten meat box. So I went out there. It wasn't that impressive, honestly. Of all the things you have to be brave for, this seems pretty small. But I said, I'm going to deal with it. So I go out there, and I take three large garbage bags and fill them with rotten meat. There was so much extra juice in there, I had to get a milk carton, cut the top off, and just keep scooping it out. And over, yeah, you get the idea. Three garbage bags full. And I timed it so I could put it all in my garbage the day before they pick it up. So I was thinking, man, if that's in there for a day or two, the neighborhood's going to be like, what is dying? I even stood at the window to make sure that it didn't spill out when they came and picked it up, because I was like, oh, it's going to be bad. Luckily, it's down the dump now. But there was still a box. Well, guess what that box had? A ton of residue on it. So I took bleach. I washed it. I left it open overnight. Came back the next day. Guess what? Still smelled like rotten meat. So I put more cleaner, and I use the kind that has smelly stuff in it to try and mask. And then finally, I put it about 2 days ago in, back in the garage, and it stopped smelling. I think I won. I am victorious. I have a freezer again. And last night, I went in there to check on it, and some of the juices that got in places I couldn't get to came back up. And I'm like, Lord, this reminds me of a sermon. Sin remains. As much as I tried to clean that thing with the most powerful cleaning agents I could find, it still smells. Not giving up yet. I think this is very familiar how sin is in our lives. God rescues us from captivity. He gives us a new opportunity. And yet there's this residue of our former self that tries to stay attached to us going into our walk with God. And I love this idea. When you come out of captivity, we enjoy this thing called freedom. It's like, man, I'm new. I get to be in the Lord now. But it also exposes what captivity formed in us. So you think you're a new person, you're walking in goodness, and then that heart of yours, you know, that soul that desires things you know that aren't good for you starts to take ownership again. starts to speak over the Lord and try and take you down a path. And we all know that feeling. It's similar to where we find the story out today in reading of God's word in a minute. So they're out of Babylon, they're free, but Babylon wasn't fully out of them yet. And they're back where God promised to take them, but they brought some stuff with them. And we're going to see that today. So instead of me just keep talking about, let's read the word of God, amen? And so what we do is when we read the word of God, we stand for it because it's holy. So if I could have you stand for the reading of God's word, we're going to be in Ezra 9, 7 to 15. From the days of our fathers to this day, we have been in great guilt. And our iniquities, we, our kings, our priests, have been given into the hand of the kings of the lands, to the sword, to captivity, to plundering, and to utter shame, as it is today. But now for a brief moment, favor has been shown by the Lord our God to leave us a remnant and to give us a secure hold within his holy place, that our God may brighten our eyes and grant us a little reviving in our slavery. For we are slaves. Yet our God has not forsaken us in our slavery, but has extended to us his steadfast love before the kings of Persia, to grant us some reviving, to set up the house of our God, to repair its ruins, and to give us protection in Judea and Jerusalem. And now, O our God, what shall we say after this? For we have forsaken your commandments, which you commanded by your servants, the prophets, saying, the land that you are entering to take possession of it is a land impure with the impurity of the people of the lands, and their abominations that have filled it from end to end with their uncleanliness. Therefore, do not give your daughters to their sons, neither take their daughters for your sons, and never seek their peace and prosperity, that you may be strong and eat the good of the land and leave it for an inheritance to your children forever. After all that has come upon us for our evil deeds and for our great guilt, seeing that you, O God, have punished us less than our iniquity deserved and have given us such a remnant as this, shall we break your commandments again and intermarry with the peoples of these who practice these abominations? Would you not be angry with us until you consumed us, so that there should be no remnant nor any to escape? O Lord, the God of Israel, you are just, for we are left a remnant that has escaped. As it is today, behold, we are before you in our guilt, for none can stand before you because of this. This is the word of the Lord. You may be seated. This could be a sermon on beating you up on your sins, but it's not going to be. It's going to be a sermon on how God rescues us even though we don't deserve him, how he restores us even though we've been rebellious. So Israel lived in a foreign land so long they lost clarity about who they were. That residue was hanging on to them. Right after they get into this new land that God's given them, he's protected, he's provided. I mean, he's lavished them with everything they've needed. And yet, what do? The same thing we do. They step outside of the Lord and do things on their own. They make a decision that isn't in alignment with God. And they think, well, God loves us so much, he'll just allow this. But God loves you enough to not allow this. His interest is in what's good for you and I and for our children. So there's a heart problem. We have a heart problem. We know, because they're confessing, we know what your commandments say, Lord, and yet we still didn't do them. We know. Our problem isn't ignorance. Our problem is rebellion. What they were doing, they were intermarrying with all the cultures he told them not to intermarry with, because what happens when you intermarry with all these cultures that aren't following the Lord? That begins to produce rebellion. It begins to bring these homes into a place of disobedience before the Lord. It's not that God didn't care about these other peoples. Those other peoples need to come to God. There is a residue on us. Every single person in this room. And it clings to your form. It's bearing witness to old ways and seeking to undermine what God is saying and doing. You know, God could put a billboard in front of our face and we still say, I don't know. Right? Have you ever done that with God? I have. You're like, he could shout at you. This is good. This is right. This is appropriate. And we'd go, I'm not so sure. Sometimes our hubris gets in so much trouble, man. And this is us. They didn't reject God outright. They didn't say, I don't want anything to do with you. In fact, just the opposite. They were like, this is our God. But I also like to do things my way. And so this is where we find ourselves as the church today. I think as the church today, this couldn't be any more helpful than what they're saying and going through here. We're just like this, right? We're not rejecting God. Heck, we're at church. But I also know everyone in this room, including me, has things that we have to go, but I'm not fully in alignment with God. Amen? Can you admit that? I hope you can. That's why Rob starts the service like, is anybody perfect? Get out. We serve a perfect God, but we're not perfect. There's a residue, clings on to our form that we have to be aware of. They blended obedience with compromise. This is how rebellion works. It lingers on you. We let it hang around. We give it oxygen. We say, here's a little crumb. And that sin, that rebellion, that residue of our former self is pulling on us constantly. It just hangs out until a weak moment appears. Amen? All we need is a weak moment and we're in trouble. It's because the lingering is there. The residue is on us. It adapts to us. You ever try and lawyer your stuff away? Where we try and make up reasons and justifications and you've committed to this idea in your head. It sounds good to me, but it's totally in rebellion. It's still walking away from God. It adapts. Residue adapts. You know, you can give your life to God and the devil doesn't want that. But once you're in Christ, he'll go, okay, the next best thing is to paralyze your faith. So then you'll think it doesn't work. I go to church. Sorry, not enough. God's just in your heart. We're letting stuff linger. We're letting things adapt into our lives that can't be there. We've got to cut it out. How about it disguises itself as normal? Have you ever looked around and said, well, other people are doing it. Other Christians do it. Listen, church, you can find people that will meet the tickling of your conscience, but that aren't walking with God. Our part is to just follow God without excuses. I mean, take a deep smell. What comes out of that box? Is there something rotten at the base of it, right? Something's out of line. It's something sticking around that God wants to get out. Residue. Looks like this. Christ is followed, but not obeyed fully. Grace is celebrated. Who doesn't love grace? It feels good to get God's grace. Amen. But holiness is resisted. It's like, I want the good stuff, but do I have to do all these other things? Freedom is enjoyed. Amen. When I came to Christ, man, I was like, I could sprint. But old patterns are protected. You got everyone here. We got patterns that we're protecting and aren't letting God have. Amen. And the residue pushes back against the word of God. Unchecked residue from the garden to Ezra here. It's not a new problem, in other words. It goes all the way back to the garden. This is not a new story. It's the same old one. God is everything in the garden. God is everything today. He's the creator. He's the provider. He's the sustainer. He's the giver of breath and life. And yet, even in that, where he's all those things, what do? We trust in our own wisdom over God's word. That's rebellion at its core. We say things like, I know what God says, but, right? Or we tell our conscience, this isn't that serious. Or that God will understand. Israel's history proves this truth. Unchecked residue becomes full rebellion. I'm letting you know, as God's word is, everything inside of you that isn't in alignment with God is one step away from taking back control of your life. That's how fragile this is. That's how close to the line you're standing right now. It's right there. It's right below the surface, wanting to gain back control, which you've given to God. If we let it stay in us, it's looking to take over. And that's what led Israel into exile in the first place, after all. That's what they did. They thought, I can be spiritual, but I'm going to do things on the side. And at the end of it, it's like they even gave up on being spiritual. They're just full on, we're going to do what we want. And now the same root is showing itself again. It's still true today. Acts 5, Peter and the apostles answered, we must obey God rather than men. What a great line. I wish he would add a little more there, though. Wish he said, we best obey God rather than ourselves and men. Because I think ultimately that's part of us, too. It's trying to take in that space in our life. And I love how, if we were to read the rest of the scripture, Ezra's going to really repent before the Lord and take ownership of where they're at. And he gets into a long list of things that are going on there. Ezra's response shocks us, and he gives this absolute brutal response where he does things that we don't do, which we should do. His reaction is godly. His reaction is to actually step into full repentance for the nation of Israel. Think about that. He's taking on everybody else's guilt, and he's saying, I take responsibility for that too. What do? We go, that's not my job. My wife is the problem. My kids are the problem. The church is the problem. Everybody else is the problem. He says, no, they are the problem, but so am I, so I'm going to take it all on myself. And he begins to repent before God as an intermediary, just like Christ does for us. He tears his clothes. He pulls out his hair. That's radical. He falls on his knees. That's how he understands. That's what he sees, the residue. He smells the rot. He knows it's disgusting. He's like, I'm tired of this staying on us as a people. We must change. You know, I don't know if you know this, but residue never stays private. When it's clinging to you, it eventually smells so bad, people start to notice. Have you ever tried to hide sin in your life? You can't. I mean, you can for a season, but it will eventually come out. It changes you, that's why. You can't stay authentic to who you're supposed to be in Christ when you're letting something hang on to you like that. It always spreads. And Ezra sees these three dangers here, and I want you to take note of these three. Spiritual purity is compromised. That's where he sees they're at. And I'd ask you today to look at yourself and say, where have I compromised my walk with God? Because this is what we're talking about. We talk about residue, the real things that hang on to you. How about the future generations that are put at risk? He sees it. He's living it. You cannot imagine the ripples that are occurring, that are affecting others, the ones we love, when we rebel against God. God's mercy is presumed upon. That's an error that we cannot make. That we just assume, well, he's a gracious God. He will have to let me be broken. He will have to continue to let me walk this way. And eventually I'll just be glorified and I'll go to heaven and I'll be fixed. Amen to the grace of God, but do not presume it. You do not know where he is going to call you out. And the suffering that can come from rebelling against God is greater than you want to face. I promise you that. They went into exile. They experienced that. They understood that. Ezra knows this, and I hope you hear this. We are here by grace. And we're standing here, and many of us are just gambling with it. A man's attitude towards God's word is one of the ultimate criteria of his spirituality. You cannot argue with his word. The residue shows up. Maybe you're feeling some conviction right now. Maybe the word's convicting you. The Holy Spirit's convicting you. But you're going to go home and not change. You're going to hear this and you're going to go, amen. And nothing is going to change. That's when that residue is taking charge. How about when God warns you? And some people in here need to be warned. You're about to step across a line. Don't delay. Don't delay your obedience. Run away. How about negotiating with your obedience? I feel like, man, how many Sundays when the Lord's convicted me do I step into a place of negotiation? I'll do this if you'll do that. We can't be that people. What real repentance looks like. Ezra 10. I didn't read it to you. It's a long list of names and all this, of people there in the nation, of who's done wrong and who's married to wrong peoples. Let's just agree, they're just like us. They've rebelled against God's word. This is what real repentance looks like. It's physical. It's emotional. It demonstrates a heart aware of what we have done against God. Church, this morning, we're supposed to step into a space of obedience with God, not just hear good sermons or good songs or amen to the baptisms. This designates a moment in which God is speaking to us and we must change. We must wash ourselves in the Word. We must let the Holy Spirit rule and reign over our hearts. And whatever things we came in here with, today, you know what? The glory to God, He can address those things. We can trust Him with them. Not emotionalism, obedience. I want to make a distinction there. Oh, if I had a half hour more. Repentance always costs something. But unrepentant sin costs more. The enemy will lie to you. And he'll lie to me and say, you can hang on to that and keep your God. What you don't realize is that that's only hurting you. That's keeping you from the life that God has created you to live in obedience and truth. That John 10:10, I've come to give you life and life abundant. We're missing that here because of these problems. There's only one solution, right? The gospel of Jesus Christ does not ignore residue, it cleanses it. We're going to be watching some young and old, and many get baptized this morning. Praise God. That's a demonstration of somebody that goes, I want that. I get that. I need that. And I'll tell you, there's more people here that need to step into that space. That you're waiting for some reason, I don't know what, but you've been lied to. You've bought the counterfeit, and Jesus is saying, I'm right, and you know it. It's time to step up. Psalm 96:3, declare his glory among the nations, his marvelous works among all the peoples. God wants you to run to him today. That's what God's about. There's no time like the present. What will be your response? Man, Lord, you know what we need to hear today. I'm going to close it up because we need to get to baptizing some souls here in the presence of the Lord. Can I ask you to do something, please, though, before I close up? A short sermon doesn't mean it can't be impactful. Whatever the Lord spoke to you this morning, do something with it. Please, just don't hear it and walk away. Do something with whatever the Lord put on your heart this morning. Let me pray. Lord, thank you for your grace. Without you, Lord, we'd be lost. We'd be miserable. We'd have plenty of fun in the short run, but we'd certainly be sick at night. You alone, God, speak truth. You give us rivers of living water that burst forth where there was once deserts. God, let your newness, your freshness, your relationship with your church be stoked today like a fire in us, God. Thank you, Lord, for these people that are about to be baptized in the name of the Father, the Son, the Holy Spirit, the Trinity God, the one true God, the God of Israel, the God of the church. May you use that moment, God, to sharpen their hearts towards you and release them without hindrance to go forward without residue. And for the rest of us, Lord, whether we are here as a believer or an unbeliever in Jesus Christ, may you woo us all, God, to come into your presence today. And it's in your glorious name we pray this. Amen.
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0: 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Life is not always peaceful. Wars happen. Conflicts rage. Lives are lost. The news is inundated with updates. Issues are turned inside out, angle upon angle scrutinized. In the midst of opposition to war, we can all agree. We all long for an end to bombs dropping, for casualties to stop, and freedom for all. 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
9: We all got a gift in that stable. I walked to Bethlehem on Christmas Eve, because the gift God gave us in Bethlehem was significant enough. I was 2,000 years late, but I thought it was worth the walk. 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
8: 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We're so glad you're here to listen. Today's message from Pastor Alan is called Breakthrough, When God Chooses You.
9: I have a friend in another state that I interact with from time to time, and we've been processing this notion because there was a need for some significant breakthroughs. So I've been living with it for a while, and I want to take a few sessions and pull some characters that we know from Scripture and highlight the breakthrough that their life represents to see if there's some lessons that you and I can learn from those places where we need a breakthrough in our lives, an intervention from God. That's the target, okay? I brought you a Scripture. It's Luke chapter 1 and verse 30. This is the angels visiting Mary. You know this story. The angel said to her, "Don't be afraid. Mary, you have found favor with God, and you'll be with child and give birth to a son, and you're to give him the name Jesus. And have a nice day." Now, we read that from the distance of history, and we think, oh, isn't that sweet? If you were the recipient of the message, sweet's probably not the word you would have used as the descriptor. It's a breakthrough point. It's an intervention. It's initiated by God. It wasn't initiated by Mary. She didn't raise her hand and say, "I have an idea." An angel arrived with a message. So when I talk about breakthroughs, I want to talk about something in that pattern. I don't imagine it's something that we've initiated. We're not the causative agent in this. We didn't light the fuse. It's God's intervention. Now, our responses make all the difference. And I believe there's a great deal we can learn that will either catalyze those responses or we will forfeit the opportunities, because they typically require a response from us. Mary had to say at the end of that announcement, "I'm in. May it be to me as you have said," was her answer. And you and I'll have to be aware enough to do that. So breakthroughs can wear many labels. It can be a point of deliverance, a revelation, an insight. Perhaps it's understanding that you've needed, or redirection of a behavior or a trajectory of your life. It's when God's purposes and plans are initiated on our behalf. Maybe it's when something's brought to completion that we couldn't seem to get finished. Maybe a revelation, an advancement. It may be an understanding that God gives you. We all have places in our lives where an intervention from God would be very, very beneficial. Now, the ideal breakthrough, the one that I think we fantasize about, is that we

0: acknowledge we have a problem, a need. Maybe it's physical or financial or relational, whatever it is. There's something that is significant enough that we've decided that we're going to present it to the Lord. We're going to go outside of ourselves. We don't think we can fix this. And the ideal breakthrough is when God responds with a complete solution immediately. And our imagined future is delivered to us. One fell swoop. Boom. That's the kind of breakthroughs we want. I've been feeling well. I haven't talked to the doctor. Pray for me. I don't want to talk to the doctor. I want to feel better. In fact, I'd like to feel 20 years younger. Right? That's a breakthrough. Well, life is seldom ideal. And my experience in my own journey and with others is that frequently when there's a breakthrough, we are delivered out of something. But we're not immediately delivered into what the solution is. When the Hebrew slaves were delivered from the power of Egypt, they didn't find themselves the next morning in the promised land, with the occupants of the land having vacated. But they were very much involved in a breakthrough. Oftentimes we're delivered from something, but our adversary, whatever that adversarial relationship was, whoever the opponent was, they've not been completely removed or annihilated. And if we're really honest, if God delivers us from some destructive something or other, we want whatever that was to be completely obliterated. We'd like to watch it melt and videotape it and watch it again and again and again. Or maybe you have a physical need and you're praying for healing. And I think typically the preference is we'd be healed without any medical intervention whatsoever. God, you just do that. But frequently, I believe God's just as involved with the breakthrough and brings healing to our lives in the midst of the medical community. I don't believe that's less faith. Amen. I've seen God do remarkable things with people that are in the midst of some very outstanding care from well-trained professionals. Again, the breakthrough, if we come with the imagination that it has to be delivered in the way we want, in the form we want, we will forfeit much of what God will do. Sometimes it's a breakthrough when God presents opportunities to us. And it's clear. But it also requires of us work and the investment of resources, a change of behavior. When God recruited Moses at the burning bush and said, you know, I've got a little assignment I need you to give some attention to. Moses was wise enough to know he wasn't going to get to keep maintaining his routine. He was going to have to give up his tickets to the Titans games. He was leaving town. He had to go home and tell the family. You see, God presents an opportunity. It's a breakthrough opportunity. And we think, well, it shouldn't be difficult. It shouldn't require effort of me. It ought to just if it's God, it'll just happen. No. That is not biblical. Jesus came, offered himself on a cross. God raised him to life again that you and I could be justified, delivered from the consequences of sin. God's done everything he's going to do for your salvation or mine. He doesn't have a plan B. There's not something extra. In order to benefit from that, we have to choose. We have to choose to engage. It's very much a breakthrough for any person from every nation, race, language, or tribe, but it requires a response of us. So there's a pattern for breakthroughs that doesn't fit kind of the narrative that we have put in place. You know, God can do whatever he wants, and I want him to do something for me, but I want him to do it my way. So we're going to take a few sessions and see if we can understand a bit more about this. There's some basics that I'll continue to remind you. I don't think breakthroughs come because we're passive. I don't think we earn them. I don't think we deserve them. But it's not just something that happens to you. Salvation doesn't happen to you. You have to repent. You have to choose Jesus as Lord. You have to choose to grow up. Righteousness is a gift. But you're also called to lead a righteous life. We've talked way too much about the gift and far too little about the assignment to lead a righteous life. I believe in the gift, but I believe it comes with a responsibility. I believe breakthroughs are fueled by obedience. by a determination on our part to do the very best we know to honor the Lord. My observation is breakthroughs typically result in us being set apart a bit. The fancy word is sanctified, but it's when God's purposes become more apparent in our lives. We don't just get an answer to prayer so we can go on our happy, merry way. God brings a breakthrough to our lives so we have a different kind of fruitfulness in the season that follows. Are you really ready for a breakthrough, or do you just want your way? Well, one of the things I want to do as we walk through some of these breakthrough scenarios is try to glean a little insight from each one. So for the moment, I'm labeling my breakthrough hacks, because I want to lead a life that's filled with those kind of breakthroughs. I want my life and my journey to reflect the intervention of God. I don't want to do this with just my IQ or my physical strength or my effort. And I honestly want to do it in the midst of other people who are experiencing those breakthroughs, because that's the real multiplier. Mary saying yes gave Joseph an opportunity, and Joseph saying yes gave an opportunity to untold others in the shepherd's revelation. And so the story unfolds. The first observation I would make regarding the breakthrough they had was the breakthrough for them was in the midst of God's purposes emerging. There was something larger than their component that was happening, but their breakthrough gave them a place and a point of engagement. Here's the suggestion. Don't reject the breakthrough moment because you're not the center of it. It's a temptation. Well, wait a minute. I wanted a breakthrough. I knew how I wanted this to happen. But I didn't want somebody else to get blessed. I wanted to be blessed. I know we'd never say that in church, but we would think it in church. Don't reject the breakthrough moment because you're not the center. God, in his infinite wisdom and ability, gave the gift to the shepherds while he was giving a gift to all humanity. We all got a gift in that stable. I walked to Bethlehem on Christmas Eve, because the gift God gave us in Bethlehem was significant enough. I was 2,000 years late, but I thought it was worth the walk. And in the midst of what God was doing, he invited the shepherds. You see, God's breakthroughs in your life, in my life, may simply be a component of a much larger story, but it is nonetheless a breakthrough for us. God himself brought us a message, extended to us an invitation. The second observation I would give you is God didn't really change the system. There was not a declaration the next morning that shepherds will be treated differently. He changed them. He changed them.
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2: 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Some of my favorite verses that Paul wrote, a bit of devotional time, and then some place to journal. The goal is to be changed. We want to be transformed by the Word of God and not just informed by it. Saul of Tarsus, a hero of mine, I got to know him as the Apostle Paul, an unrelenting advocate for Jesus in the face of unyielding persecution. Folks, that sounds like the world we live in. Lessons from Paul, it'll help you and I be overcomers, triumphant in this season in the earth. You'll enjoy the book.
1: 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Now, let's get back to Pastor Allen with his message called Breakthrough. when God chooses you.
2: I believe God delivered the shepherds from generations of rejection in those fields outside Bethlehem that night. And I can tell you this, rejection is an epidemic in our culture. It's overwhelming. And I believe God, if we'll cooperate with Him, would bring a deliverance to us that's just as dramatic and just as great and will just as much rewrite our future as what He did for the shepherds. Because that same King, we're celebrating His birth right now. And we may not have to go to the stable in Bethlehem to see Him, but we can have a revelation of Jesus that will deliver us from that rejection. The shepherds knew they were outcast. They knew they were on the outside looking in. They understood they were considered second class on their best days. That they probably were never going to be welcome. They weren't going to be considered equal. The people that they wanted to embrace them were not going to. All of those attitudes are very, very prevalent around us. On Polite Company, we don't talk about it. It's not helpful. But it's a reality in our lives. The outward expressions of that look a lot like shame and humiliation. Things that we carry internally. Folks, this isn't something new with us. It says that Jesus in Hebrews, in order to overcome the cross, He had to despise the shame. He had to walk past it. He had to overcome it. To be condemned to death as a common criminal by the Romans, by a Roman governor, to be stripped naked, beaten almost to death, forced to carry your cross through the streets of the Jerusalem for which you will be king, and be nailed to that cross on a major thoroughfare outside the gates of that city so your adversaries can mock you. I think we could call that a bad day. A lot of shame. But it didn't define Jesus' future. It's a humiliating day. In fact, His enemies said, if you're the Son of God, you come down from there. They mocked Him. They said He healed others, but He can't help Himself. Humiliating. The inward result of that, apart from the Spirit of God, apart from God's help, is a broken spirit. It's a very biblical concept. Time restrains me a bit, but Proverbs 18:14 says, a man's spirit sustains him in sickness, but a crushed spirit who can bear? Life tends to orchestrate circumstances, sometimes things that we have no control over whatsoever. Oftentimes when we're too young to have the emotional or the physical maturity to even understand how to protect ourselves. Maybe our parents' divorce. And no matter what the causative agents of that are, no matter what the outcomes and the repercussions, if you endure that, there's a sense that somehow I'm not accepted in that home in the way I would like to be. So, well, that's not the right way to read that. Well, that may not be the right way to read that, but that's the reality for people that walk through it. Or maybe you've survived a divorce. No matter how you package it, no matter how you understand it, it wasn't the original plan. It wasn't the goal, the objective, the desire. It wasn't the target on the wall. I hope we can get married and live together for 3 years and then tear this thing asunder. And it feels a great deal like rejection. Proverbs 15:13 says, a happy heart makes a face cheerful, but a heartache crushes the spirit. I gave you some really simple biblical principles. I'll touch them. We'll come back and look at them in more detail, but let me give them to you. You see, there's a pathway out from under this to know that you are precious, accepted, and valuable in the sight of God. Life brings rejection. Nobody gets through without it. Nobody. One of the great lies the devil will tell you is that yours is worse than somebody else's. Your IQ was such that you weren't the top of your class. And it doesn't take too long to figure that out. Or your physical gifts and athletic abilities, maybe that wasn't your great strength and you weren't going to be the first one selected for the team. Nobody wanted you to travel.
0: except home. Or maybe God gave you the ability to see the world in a more creative way, but it left you on the outside more frequently than you wanted it to be. The reasons are as diverse as we are people. The outcome is we feel that rejection. Here's the challenge. Because evil exists, and evil by definition isn't fair, when you're exposed to those kind of wounds, evil will take advantage of it. And you can have not just your own personal wound, not only the suffering that comes from that and the trauma that comes from it, you can get an unhealthy spirit that will take advantage of that and torment you with their rejection. The good news is we can be free. Those shepherds did not go to 8 weeks of classes. Come on. The next morning, they didn't get invited to Herod's palace. There's no record that the wise men stopped by the shepherd's field with some extra gifts for them. They woke up the next day, they were shepherds. But they had a Savior. And the angel, the heavenly host that celebrated the birth of Jesus said, we want to include you in the celebration. In fact, we've decided you're going to be our messengers for this. Go tell everybody. So if you would like to be free, there's some things we'll have to do. We have to forgive. You'll have to forgive. You may have to forgive your parents. They may be gone, but you can still forgive them. You can hate people that are dead. Did you know that? You can resent people you don't talk to. You can be filled with bitterness to people you'll have nothing to do with. We have to forgive. We're not saying that what happened was right or justified or excusable or they did their best. Oftentimes people don't do their best, and we suffer because of that. Forgiveness is not a validation of their behavior. Forgiveness is canceling the debt. You don't owe me anything. I set you free because I want to be free. Amen. Forgiveness begins as a decision of your will. And if you're conscious of a wound like that, you may think this is silly. This is silly. It's not silly. It's real. I've sat with hundreds and hundreds of people. Maybe your parents were in a difficult circumstance and they gave you up for adoption and you had wonderful parents. Gave you every expression of love and kindness and support and affirmation. There's still a rejection that comes. Just as an expression of faith, say, I forgive. I forgive. Mark 11 says, when you stand praying, if you hold anything against anyone, forgive them. You can do it while you're standing there. You don't have to have a six-week seminar. You don't have to fast and pray for 3 months. It's a decision. Your emotions will catch up. Secondly, you got to lay down the baggage of rejection, the bitterness, the hatred, the anger, the resentment, the rebellion, all the things that come with that. You know, it's illogical. It doesn't make sense. If you have a parent and they die when a child is young or before you're prepared to say goodbye to them, it feels like rejection. You go, that's not logical. I didn't say it was logical. I'm telling you, it reads that way. And we often respond with rebellion. We may be mad at God. Why did he do that? Why didn't he do something else? You'll have to be willing to lay down that baggage. Some of us are defined by our anger. You're defined by your rebellion. I won't give in. I will not give. You'll have to if you want to be free. Some of us said, I'll never be hurt again. I will not allow it. Folks, we live in a broken world. The third is to understand you're accepted in Christ. Now, this is an act of faith. The shepherds had to believe what they'd seen was real. They'd never seen us. They've never had an angel show up and talk to them before. Ephesians 1 says, to the praise of the glory of his grace, he's made us accepted in the beloved. See, here's the deal. We read it in that earlier passage in Ephesians. If God chose me, I'll get over it if you don't. If God said I'm fearfully and wonderfully made and you call me ugly, you have a problem. I choose to believe that. It's his affirmation I want. Everybody isn't going to like us. If God says I'm highly favored, y'all are missing out. I choose to believe that. Number four, you have to accept yourself. Ephesians 2 says you're God's workmanship, created in Christ Jesus to do good things. God made me. Now, I thought he should have made me 6'4", with a lot of lean muscle mass. He made me slightly shorter and a little fluffier. And the last one there is you find your place in the body of Christ. And I don't mean the place you want. Because we get messed up on this. We take our gifts test and we think, well, you know, I'm qualified. Stop. I want to be included in the people of God. I will not stand outside of them. As uncomfortable and as messy as it is, I'm going to make the journey with them. I want to be counted with them. For good or for ill, I intend to be identified as a part of the people of God.
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8: Jesus said if you want to save your life, lose your life.
9: It may seem like a dichotomy, but coming up today, Pastor Greg Laurie points out if we surrender our lives and goals to the Lord, we'll be surprised at the outcome.
8: I place my unknown future in the hands of a known God. And I've learned, Lord, to realize that your will is better than my will. See, that's how it is. And we rest.

0: There's a famous poem about defiant independence featuring phrases like, I am the master of my fate. I am the captain of my soul. The Lord probably finds that poem pretty funny. The Bible says the earth is God's footstool. And he hears a wee little voice say, I am the captain of my soul. Well, today on A New Beginning, Pastor Greg Laurie brings a fresh perspective from Jacob's attempt to wrestle with God.
1: So years ago, I was visiting a church, and we're in the back room having a little something to eat. And one of the folks there said, you know, our pastor has been going to the gym a lot, and he's in great shape. You guys should arm wrestle. I'm like, oh, I'm okay. I don't really need. No. Arm wrestle our pastor, they said. I think he'll beat you. You know, I said he probably would. No, come on, arm wrestle him. And then the pastor says, come on, arm wrestle me. Okay. So we lock arms, and you know when you're getting ready to arm wrestle someone and you start and you know you're going to win? I'm sorry, this guy, there wasn't much there. I'm just saying, okay? So we start to go and I put a little pressure on the, oh man. So I just waited a little and let him get me down a little, then I beat him. And then they're all mad at me because I beat their pastor arm wrestling. I said, it was your idea. And then there was this very petite young lady who said, I want to arm wrestle the pastor. And I looked at the pastor and said, don't do it. Don't do it. Because you could lose. You never want to, guys, never arm wrestle a girl. Because if you beat her, you're a bully. Toxic masculinity. But if she beats you, you're a wuss. Okay, so this is a lose-lose situation. Don't arm wrestle girls. Well, he arm wrestled her. And you already know what happened. She beat him. And then the pastor said, well, I was tired from arm wrestling you. You just shouldn't have done it. This is a picture of us fighting with God or wrestling with God. You're going to lose. But wrestling with God is not necessarily a bad thing. For before us in scripture is a story of a man who did just that. His name was Jacob. He got into a wrestling match with what he thought was an angel, and it turned out to be the Lord himself. And ultimately, he submitted to God's will, and it started with him resisting God, and it ended up with him resting. And he actually said to the Lord, I won't let you go until you bless me. Offering a little commentary on Jacob's wrestling match with the Lord, Hosea 12 says, before Jacob was born, he struggled with his brother. Then he became a man, and he even fought with God, and he wrestled with the angel and won. He wept and pleaded for a blessing from him, and there at Bethel, he met God face to face, for God spoke to him. So we're in this series that we're calling Jesus and You. We've done the New Testament edition. Now we're looking at the Old Testament, where Jesus appears many times on what we call Christophanies. Why do I believe this is a Christophany where Jacob is not actually wrestling with an angel, but with the Lord himself? Because he says that he saw God or met God face to face, and he actually called the name of the place Peniel, which means the face of God. So, Jacob and Esau, they were twins. The firstborn was Esau, which means hairy, H-A-I-R-Y. Why did they name him that? Because he was hairy. Apparently, this kid was covered in hair head to toe. And they went, well, look at that dude. Let's call him Hairy. Out comes his brother, Jacob, hanging on to Hairy's heel. Oh, let's call this one Heel Catcher, which can also be translated supplanter, deceiver. Jacob was always manipulating and scheming and striving to get ahead. Now, Jacob and Esau couldn't have been more different. At first glance, Esau almost looks like the more impressive of the two. He's an outdoorsy kind of a guy. We would call him a man's man, hunting wild game, preparing meals out of it that his father really favored, where Jacob, he kind of liked to stay home with mom and help in the kitchen. And clearly, Isaac favored Esau. He said, boy, go out there and get me my favorite kind of venison. You know how to make it. Bring it in here, and I'm going to give you the blessing. So meanwhile, Rebecca's eavesdropping. She goes, Jacob, go cook up something and serve it to your father before your brother gets back, and he'll give you the blessing. So Jacob does that, and he literally covers himself in animal skins. Now, Isaac was losing his eyesight at this point. So Jacob is covered in animal skins, and he tries to imitate the voice of his brother, who I imagine was deeper. Hey, Dad, how are you doing? Instead of whatever his normal voice was, here's the food you asked for. And Isaac says, that sounds a lot like Jacob, not Esau. Then he feels his arm. He goes, oh, you're hairy like that. And let me smell you. Oh, yeah, you smell like him. And he eats the meal, and he gives the blessing to Jacob that he intended to give to Esau. And when Esau heard about this, he was just absolutely ticked off and said, I'm going to kill that brother of mine. And so mom says, you better head for the hills. Go visit my brother Laban. Well, anyway, some time passed, and it was now time for Jacob to return home and deal with his brother whom he had betrayed. He had to face the consequences of what he had done. He had to face his past. And you know, it's not easy to reconcile with some people. The Bible says in Proverbs 18:19, a brother offended is harder to win than a strong city. Sometimes it's not possible, but you need to make the effort.
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4: 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I gave my life to Jesus that day, and you sent me a New Believer's Bible. I devoured it. I knew absolutely nothing of Jesus and his saving grace. I'm so thoroughly grateful to you for being there on that day to share the gospel. Thank you. Oh, and it didn't end there. My husband and 12-year-old son came to Jesus later that year at my church here. Thank you so much, Pastor Greg.
3: If you've had your life changed because of Harvest Ministries, would you let Pastor Greg know? 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
1: So here's Jacob now headed home. He sends his family ahead. Oh, he's nervous. What's Esau going to do? Is he going to kill me? And then the Lord comes to him. The Lord engages him. And I love how he does it. And it just reminds us that God will come to us in our time of need. The Bible says he's a present help in time of trouble. He won't give you what you need necessarily ahead of time. He'll never give you what you need after you need it, but it'll always be there at the right moment. And he adapted the way he came to Jacob. You know, in our earlier series, Jesus and You, we looked at how Jesus encountered people in the New Testament. The way Jesus dealt with Nicodemus is far different than the way he dealt with the woman at the well. The way that he dealt with the woman caught in the act of adultery is far different than the way he dealt with the rich young ruler. But Jesus would meet them where they were. So who is Jacob? He's a conniver. He's a schemer. He's a fighter. So how did the Lord come to him? As a fighter. Almost like, hey, you want some of this? Let's go, buddy. Like New York, you want some of this? Come on. You want to have a little fight? Let's go. And he comes to him as a wrestler. Proverbs 18:26 says, to the pure you show yourself pure, but to the devious you show yourself shrewd, you save the humble. So he comes to him in a way that Jacob can understand, and that brings us to our text, Genesis 32. Let's read together, verse 24. Jacob was all alone in the camp, and a man came and wrestled with him until the dawn began to break. When the man saw that he would not win the match, he touched Jacob's hip and wrenched it out of its socket. Then the man said, let me go, for the dawn is breaking. Jacob said, I won't let you go until you bless me. What is your name? The man asked. He replied, Jacob. Your name will no longer be Jacob, the man told him. From now on, you'll be called Israel, because you have fought with God and with men and have won. Please tell me your name, Jacob said. Why do you want to know my name? The man replied. Then he blessed Jacob there, and Jacob named the place Peniel, which means the face of God. For he said, I have seen God face to face, yet my life has been spared. Why do I believe this is a Christophany? Because Jacob said, I've seen God face to face. I don't think Jacob was wrestling with an angel. I think he was wrestling with God. And the wrestling match continued on till the break of day. He was one stubborn guy, wasn't he? Lifeguards know a little bit about this. In lifeguard training, they're taught that a drowning person in panic is dangerous. And more than one lifeguard has been drowned by the person they were trying to save. Many lifeguards understand they have to wait until their person they're rescuing needs to reach exhaustion so they can take them to safety. Sometimes the Lord allows the same with us. When we just are done, we're done fighting, we're done resisting, and we just say, God, if you don't come through for me, I'm dead in the water. The Lord says, that sounds good to me. Because when you get to the end of yourself, you get to the beginning of God. So as they're wrestling together, the Lord takes Jacob's hip and pulls it out of the socket. So now he has a limp for the rest of his life, but he's hanging on. And now finally he goes from resisting to resting. I love this. He says, I won't let you go until you bless me. So finally he's surrendering. Let me come back to a verse I quoted already. Hosea, commenting on this event, says, before he was born, he struggled with his brother. And then he wrestled with the angel and won. He wept and pleaded for a blessing. And there at Bethel, he met face to face with God. Wait, he wrestled with the angel and won. I thought he lost. Oh, he did. But he won by losing. See, that's how it is when we wrestle with God. You win by losing. You win by submitting. Jesus said, if you want to save your life, lose your life. That makes no sense to me. It means you take your life. You say, here's what I want. Here are my plans. Here are my hopes. Here are my aspirations. But I place these in your hands. I place my unknown future in the hands of a known God. And I've learned, Lord, to realize that your will is better than my will. So as Jesus said in the Garden of Gethsemane, nevertheless, not my will, but yours be done. So he's hanging on for dear life. You got to bless me. Okay. Let me ask you, what's your name? Why did the Lord ask him that? Didn't the Lord know his name? Of course he did. What's your name? Jacob. Heel catcher. Conniver. Schemer. I'm going to give you a name. What is it? Israel. Which means a prince with God. One who rules with God. God might ask you what your name is. Failure. I've come short. God says, well, I have a different plan for you. I can make you into a new person. Remember when Adam had sinned against the Lord? We read that he heard the voice of the Lord God walking through the garden in the cool of the day. So as the sun is setting, the Lord says, Adam, where are you? And I think this was a Christophany too, because God took some kind of a human form. You could hear him walking in the garden. Adam, where are you? Well, I hid myself from you, Lord. Oh, why are you doing that? Well, because I sinned, but it's not my fault. It's the fault of this woman you gave me. I was doing great. I fall asleep. I wake up. A rib is missing, and she's here. It's the woman you gave me. Then the woman says, it's not my fault. That serpent tricked me. But God wanted Adam to admit his situation. Adam, where are you? God did not ask us because he didn't know where Adam was. He asked him that because he wanted Adam to acknowledge his situation. The Bible says, if you will confess your sin, God is faithful and just to forgive you of your sin and cleanse you from all unrighteousness. Listen to this. You win by losing. And you're not losing at all. You're surrendering to God. Your future is a mystery to you, but it's history to him. God doesn't just predict the future, he authors it. And he has a plan for you that is better than your plan for yourself. So let me ask in closing, are you fighting with God? Are you resisting God? Even worse, are you running from God? Stop. Come back to him, or come to him for the first time. There might be someone joining us here who has never had a relationship with the Lord, where Christ has come to live inside of you as your Savior and Lord. And yes, Jesus died on that cross for your sin, and he paid the price for it, and he rose again from the dead. And now he stands at the door of your life, and he knocks and says, if you'll hear his voice and open the door, he will come in. Have you asked Christ to come into your life yet? Only you can pray that prayer. Or maybe there's somebody here that's a prodigal son or a prodigal daughter, and you're trying to get away from God when you should be running to God. He's the one who can save you. Maybe you've made a mess of your life. Maybe you're facing the consequences of your actions. Maybe things you did a long time ago are catching up with you. Jacob is facing the consequences of things he had done 20 years earlier. But here's the good news. God will meet you where you are, and he can turn your situation around, but you must come to him and ask for his help. We're going to close now with prayer. And if there's anybody here that needs Christ to come into their life, or you need to come back to the Lord again, you can do it right here, right now. Let's all pray. Father, I pray for everyone here, everyone watching, listening, wherever they are. If they don't know you yet, let this be the moment they believe. Let this be the moment they come to you and ask for your forgiveness and receive it. In Jesus' name I pray. Amen.

0: An important prayer from Pastor Greg Laurie today here on A New Beginning. You can make a change today. The Lord is just a prayer away. If you'd like to make that change right now, join Pastor Greg in prayer.
1: Pray these words, Lord Jesus, I know that I am a sinner, but I also know that you are the Savior because you died on the cross for my sin and you rose again from the dead. Jesus, come into my life and forgive me of every sin I've ever committed. I choose to follow you from this moment forward. Thank you for hearing this prayer. Thank you for answering this prayer, Lord. And I pray all of this in Jesus' name. Amen. If you just prayed that prayer and meant it, I want you to know on the authority of Scripture, God Almighty has heard your prayer and he will answer this prayer. You are now a newly minted child of God. So congratulations, you've made the right decision and welcome to the family of God. I want to send you a special gift because of that prayer you've just prayed. It's called the New Believer's Bible. So the New Believer's Bible is the New Testament in the New Living Translation with hundreds of notes that I wrote that will encourage you in this commitment you are making to follow Christ. 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Here's Dave to tell you more.
0: 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It's called Am I Doing This Right?
1: Yeah.
0: It's all about relationships. In fact, the subtitle is God's Design for Relationships That Last.
1: Yes.
0: Let me ask you this. When you're standing up in front of a wedding ceremony, do you get some kind of feel for how successful the marriage is going to be as you look at them? Any come to mind where you thought, ugh, this is going to be trouble from the start? I mean, besides when you married me and my wife back in 1978.
1: No, I knew that was going to be a good one, Dave, and look at how well it's going. How long have you been married now?
0: 48 years.
1: Oh, my goodness, 48 years.
0: I think it may last.
1: I think you're on the right track, Dave. Keep doing what you're doing for sure.
0: Thanks.
1: Maybe you're the one guy that doesn't need to read this book. But maybe there's some others out there that would benefit from this new book that I've written called Am I Doing This Right? God's Design for Relationships That Last. You know, coming back to your earlier question, no, I don't think that I would say, oh, this marriage isn't going to last. But I can think of some crazy things that happened during wedding ceremonies. I remember one where the bride literally fainted in front of me. I was going over the vows, and I saw her eyes sort of roll back a little bit, and she literally fell, and I dropped down to one knee and caught her, being the heroic pastor that I am, and slowly lowered her to the ground. And then her family rushed up with smelling salts. Who carries smelling salts around? They said, oh, she faints all the time. Well, someone should have told me that. So anyway, we finished this ceremony with bride and groom sitting in metal folding chairs.
0: Oh,
1: so,
0: man.
1: You know, you just never forget something like that. But, yeah. But I think that, you know, no matter how your marriage ceremony went, really, it's choices that you make every day that makes a strong marriage. You know, it's how you treat each other. It's if you follow what the scripture says, and it's something you do constantly. One definition I heard of the Christian life is it's long obedience in the same direction. I think the same is true of marriage. It's just doing the same things over and over again. Loving your wife as Christ loves the church, respecting your husband, making sure you're putting the needs of your mate above your own, And, you know, it's sort of like wash, rinse, repeat, wash, rinse, repeat, is do it again and again. There's no magic bullet. Do this one time and everything will go great. No, it's just consistency, regularity, and obedience to God in his word. So I've identified a lot of these important biblical principles about how to have a successful marriage and even how to have a successful single life as you're preparing for marriage. And the title of this new book is Am I Doing This Right? Subtitled, God's Design for Relationships That Last. And we'd like to send this book to you at no cost, but we would ask that you would be generous and support our ministry. So whatever you can give, it may be just a little, it may be more, will be used to help us continue on in this program that we call A New Beginning. And as our way of saying thanks, we'll rush you your own copy of this brand new book, Am I Doing This Right? God's Design for Relationships That Last.
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4: Well, last week in Luke chapter 8, verses 22 through 25, Jesus provided this very dramatic demonstration of his power over the weather. He and his disciples had gotten into a boat near Capernaum, and they headed across the Sea of Galilee to the other side. And as they were sailing along, it said that Jesus fell asleep in the back of the boat. But they were caught in the middle of this furious storm while out in the middle of the sea. And the storm was so bad that waves of water were actually breaking over the sides of the boat, filling it with water, beginning to swamp it. It was a very dangerous situation. And the disciples, afraid that they were going to be drowned, they went and they woke Jesus up and they told him what was happening. He got up, he rebuked the wind and the waves, and the sea suddenly became calm. And then Jesus asked his disciples, where's your faith? The disciples, even after all this time with him, still don't understand who Jesus really is. In fact, the disciples, in fear and amazement, it said they asked each other, who is this? He commands even the winds and the water, and they obey him. What they witnessed Jesus do out on the sea that evening, it freaked them out. I mean, they had watched Jesus do many miracles of healing and things like that. But when he showed that he could control the weather too, I mean, it shattered all their categories, all of their boundaries of understanding that they had formed about him up to that point. I mean, they came to the very unsettling realization that they knew a whole lot less about Jesus than they thought they did. Now, in the story that we're looking at today, we have another example where the power that Jesus has over something considered uncontrollable, it frightens people. Jesus is going to demonstrate his power over the spirit world in a way that has not been seen before. I mean, he's done many exorcisms of people, casting demons out of people up to this point, but nothing like what we're going to see today. It becomes apparent to those who are watching that his authority and his power over the spirit world is on a level that no one even thought possible. He moves about among these spirits as though he were a god, because he is God the Son. But in the midst of this incredible power that is going to be displayed, there's also a very personal human story about salvation and redemption. We're going to look at the life of a man who is forever changed by his encounter with Jesus Christ. His life before meeting Jesus is filled with unspeakable violence and hatred. He sought to destroy his own life and the lives of those around him. He was out of control. He was uncontrollable. He hated the life that he was living, but he lacked any power or ability to change it. He was trapped. He was alone. He was helpless. But when his path crosses that of Jesus, Jesus rescues him. Jesus saves his life. He gives this man freedom from the bondage that he has suffered under for years. Jesus gives him a new life, and out of gratitude for what Jesus does for him, he seeks to serve Jesus with his life. Now, this story, it probably sounds familiar to some of us, since it's similar to our own story and encounter with Jesus. Before Jesus came into my life, I was a very self-destructive and harmful person, and I'm still that way to a degree. I am not perfect, but I am radically different from the person that I was then. So in Luke chapter 8, verse 26, it begins, it says, they sailed to the region of the Gerasenes, which is across the lake from Galilee. They refers to Jesus and his disciples, and the region of the Gerasenes was made up largely of Gentile people, people who were not Jewish. It was part of a larger region known as the Decapolis, and the Decapolis was this league of 10 Gentile cities in that area, located on the eastern side of the Sea of Galilee. And this is an area where Jesus and his disciples land after this storm that we read about last time. A question that comes to mind for us here is, why is Jesus even in this area at all? I mean, this is Gentile territory. It's not an area that Jewish people

0: people frequented. It is certainly out of the way in regards to where Jesus has been spending his time and doing his ministry. But Jesus is not just a Messiah for the Jewish people. He is the Messiah for the whole world. And as we've seen before, Jesus crosses this line between Jew and Gentile again and again in his ministry. And here again, he crosses it deliberately. You'll remember, as an example, he healed the servant of that centurion, Gentile. And here, Jesus crosses that line again. So in verse 27, it says, "When Jesus stepped ashore, he was met by a demon-possessed man from the town. For a long time, this man had not worn clothes or lived in a house, but had lived in the tombs. When he saw Jesus, he cried out and fell at his feet, shouting at the top of his voice, 'What do you want with me, Jesus, Son of the Most High God? I beg you, don't torture me.' For Jesus had commanded the evil spirit to come out of the man. Many times it had seized him, and though he was chained hand and foot and kept under guard, he had broken his chains and had been driven by the demon into solitary places." This demon-possessed man lives in the tombs. People were often buried in natural caves or tombs cut into the limestone rock of the cliffs in the area. And these caves and tombs, they would have provided shelter for someone living in them. It was also a very natural place for a possessed person to live, since that was believed to be a favorite place for demons to live and hang out anyway. I mean, we have people today that believe in these same kinds of superstitions. People believe that graveyards are a favorite place for demons and ghosts and spirit beings to live, right? Why? I don't know. I mean, why would they want to live among a bunch of dead bodies versus a bunch of living bodies? I've never understood the logic for that. Seems like it'd be more fun living with us. But, you know. So graveyards are always these scary places. And here, this man lives in what was the graveyard of that day. This man had been driven away from the society of other people because of his violence, his unpredictable behavior. And it says the demons themselves drove him out into these solitary places. He lived alone in the tombs. Efforts have been made many times to try to control him, but they were unsuccessful. It says here that they would chain him hand and foot, and he would be kept under guard, but he would break his chains and escape. They couldn't control him. He had this superhuman strength that he was manifesting as he was able to break this stuff and free himself. He was a very violent individual. The superhuman strength would have just freaked people out. He was a menace. He was not only violent toward others, but he was also violent toward himself. In Mark's version of the story in 5:5, it says, "Night and day among the tombs and in the hills, he would cry out and cut himself with stones." Everyone in the area knew about the crazy, scary guy who lived in the tombs. He had a wide reputation. And the horrible condition that this man was in is the same kind of condition that Satan desires for every single one of us. He wants to enslave us and turn us into violent and destructive beings. And ultimately, he wants to destroy us and eliminate us. Now, that might sound kind of extreme and, you know, okay, Jeff's going off. But it's the truth. Look at the news for one example. Our world is filled with violence and hatred. We're trying to kill each other off all of the time. And people are enslaved to all kinds of things. All of this violence and hatred, it comes from within the human heart, but it's ignited, it's fueled, it's encouraged, it's stirred up by Satan. 1 Peter 5:8, it says, "Your enemy, the devil, prowls around like a roaring lion, looking for someone to devour." Remember the parable of the sower that we looked at a couple of weeks ago? Who is it that takes away the seed, the word of God that's sown? The birds. And Jesus said the birds represent the devil, Satan. He's the one who seeks to steal the Word of God out of people's lives, to enslave them, to keep them from making any positive progress in their life at all. His desire is to destroy. Well, when Jesus stepped ashore, this tormented man comes running up and he throws himself down at the feet of Jesus in it. He asks, "What do you want with me, Jesus, Son of the Most High God? I beg you, don't torture me." And it's the voice of the demon speaking to Jesus through this man. And we notice here, as in other encounters that Jesus has had with demons, that the demons immediately know who Jesus is. I mean, they call him Son of the Most High God. And there's a little bit of irony here because the disciples, when they were caught in that storm and then Jesus calmed it, they go, "Who is this?" And these demons, they speak the answer for them. The Son of the Most High God. They're obviously afraid of Jesus. They know that they have no power over him at all. "I beg you, don't torture me," they say. Now, there are many crazy notions about demons and demon possession, which we see in movies and books and TV shows and video games. And a lot of that stuff is pure fiction. But what we have before us in this story is the real thing. So in verse 30, Jesus asked him, "What is your name?" "Legion," he replied, because many demons had gone into him, and they begged him repeatedly not to order them to go into the abyss. This is the only time that we see Jesus converse with a demon in the Gospels, and it's a very short conversation. He asks, "What's your name?" Now, up to this point in the story, we have operated under the assumption that there is a single demon possessing this man. But now we learn that there are many demons possessing and tormenting him. The demons refer to themselves as legion. And a legion in the Roman army was 6,000 men. Were there 6,000 demons in this man? We don't know that. Maybe, maybe not. We do know that there were enough demons here to inhabit 2,000 pigs. Because in verse 32 it says, "A large herd of pigs," and we learn in Mark's version of the story that there were 2,000 pigs, "was feeding there on the hillside, and the demons begged Jesus to let them go into them, and he gave them permission. When the demons came out of the man, they went into the pigs, and the herd rushed down the steep bank into the lake and was drowned." The ultimate intention of the demons for this man was his destruction, and we see that these pigs, they destroy the pigs. Now, why does Jesus allow the demons to enter this herd of pigs? In our culture, in our time, this might appear as though Jesus is being terribly insensitive to the animals. And that is indeed the way our time and culture sees things like this now. Allowing these demons to destroy these pigs. We can only speculate about all that was going on and why it played out the way it did. But one thing that is obvious is Jesus is more concerned about the well-being of this man than he is about the pigs. Jesus' main concern is for this man. Now, Jesus, he didn't destroy these pigs himself. He gave the demons permission to go into the pigs, and the demons are the ones who destroyed them. Finally, we simply do not understand enough about the spirit world to know why Jesus let this happen the way it did. It may have protected other people from the demons in some way. We just don't know. In verse 34 it says, "When those tending the pigs saw what had happened, they ran off and they reported this in the town and countryside. And the people went out to see what had happened. When they came to Jesus, they found the man from whom the demons had gone out, sitting at Jesus' feet, dressed and in his right mind, and they were afraid." So when those who were tending these pigs, and I don't know what we call them, pig tenders, pig shepherds, pig herds, I don't know. I didn't even know you could herd pigs, you know. I've only seen like one or two at a time in a pen, you know, not 2,000, a big herd of these. It's amazing. But that's what they did. And these guys who were tending these pigs, when they saw this whole herd rush down the bank into the lake and drown, I mean, it frightens them. And it would have frightened us too if we had been there and seen this thing. This whole herd of pigs just all of a sudden freak out, go berserk, tear off across the field, leap over the embankment, down into the sea and drown. You'd be thinking, okay, what was that? That is scary and it is just too weird for me to even begin to understand what happened. So when the people in the town hear their story, they come out to see firsthand what all this commotion is about, and they can't believe their eyes, what they see. This man, the very man who had terrorized their community for years. Here he is. He couldn't be controlled, who had broken these chains that they had used to bind him with, who had been screaming out in the middle of the night from the hills surrounding the city, who had been, I'm sure, the subject of the wildest nightmares and ghost stories. He's now sitting quietly with Jesus in his right mind. He had roamed the countryside naked, but now he's fully clothed. I mean, can you imagine being someone in that community and this guy who really was the subject of all of your ghost stories? And you can imagine, I mean, you're out in the camp out, you know, and you're all sitting around the fire and always, every time, the one story that would always be told would be about the demoniac up in the hills. I was out there, and on the story would go. You remember, there was always that house in the neighborhood when you were a kid that was haunted, or a guy with a gun big enough to blow you to a billion bits with one shot. I mean, there was always, I had one of those. And I remember we used to dare each other to see who would get the closest to that house. Sneak around over his backyard fence, and there was always, always a man-eating dog back there, right? Well, this is the real deal. He really terrorized these people like this. He filled their minds with nightmares. And now that man, this very man, is whole. He's sane. He's quiet. He's got clothes on. And their response is fear. They feared him. But now they are afraid even more so. In another way, instead of rejoicing over the amazing deliverance of this man, they are afraid. And the Greek word that's translated fear here is phobos, which means terror, fear, fright. What were they afraid of? They're afraid of Jesus. They're afraid of Jesus. They're in the presence of one with power that they didn't understand. This demon-possessed man was scary enough. They were unable to control him. What were they to do with this one who is even more powerful than this crazy man? This man who had the power to command spirits, who has just destroyed this whole herd of pigs? Verse 36, it says here, it goes, those who had seen it told the people how the demon-possessed man had been cured. Then all the people of the region of the Gerasenes asked Jesus to leave them because they were overcome with fear. So he got into the boat and left. It says they were overcome with fear. They pleaded with Jesus to leave their region. Please leave us. They're terrified of him. They recognize this force, this power in Jesus that they are unable to understand, to deal with. They just want him to leave them alone. Please just leave. We've lost this herd of pigs. This nightmare is no longer a nightmare. What's going to be next? That's all they can imagine. Jesus leaves as they ask. He doesn't force himself on them. He didn't respond to them by saying, hey, don't you know who I am? I'm God the Son. I'm the Messiah of the world. You don't treat God like this. You see what I did to those pigs? Now bring me a ham sandwich and a cup of iced tea before I lose my temper. See, it wasn't like that. He doesn't torment these people. He doesn't try to frighten them. He doesn't try to intimidate them. Jesus doesn't stay where he's not wanted. He needs to be invited to stay. He must be wanted. He must be welcomed. He doesn't force himself on people, even though he has the power to easily do that if he wanted to. He's a gentleman in the way that he deals with people. Verse 38, it says, the man from whom the demons had gone out begged to go with him, but Jesus sent him away, saying, return home and tell how much God has done for you. So the man went away and told all over town how much Jesus had done for him. See, this man, he wanted to go with Jesus. No one had ever shown him love and compassion like this. I mean, he had been driven away. No one else had been able to deliver him from this dreadful state that he was in. Jesus has instantly saved his life, and he's indebted to him for it. He owes Jesus everything. He wants to serve Jesus with his life. But Jesus tells him, I don't want you to go with me. I want you to do something else. This is how I want you to serve me. Instead, I want you to go back and tell people how much God has done for you. Go back home. Tell them what God has done for you. You know, this is the same thing Jesus asked for us too, isn't it? He asks us to go and tell others how much God has done for us. And Jesus has delivered each of us from this dreadful state. Jesus has literally saved our life. No one has ever shown us the kind of love and compassion and care that he has. We owe Jesus our lives. And we don't have to be Billy Graham to talk about Jesus with people. All we're asked to do is the same thing this man is asked to do. Just tell people how much God has done for you. Just tell them your story. Just tell him your story. See, Jesus, he's leaving this region. He's asked, as he's been asked by these people, but he's not leaving the people without a messenger. He's made provision for these people to hear the message by leaving this man behind to tell them. And you know, Jesus, he's no longer present physically in the world, and he has, in a sense, left each of us behind to tell the message too. In 2 Corinthians 5:17, Paul says, "If anyone is in Christ, he's a new creation. The old has gone, the new has come. All this is from God, who reconciled us to himself through Christ and gave us the ministry of reconciliation." That God was reconciling the world to himself in Christ, not counting men's sins against them. And he has committed to us the message of reconciliation. We are therefore Christ's ambassadors, as though God were making his appeal through us. We implore you on Christ's behalf, be reconciled to God. Christian, you have been given the message of reconciliation. God's message of reconciliation to the world. And God is making his appeal to others through you. Go and tell others how much God has done for you. Tell your story to others. And you have a great story to tell. You don't have to have a story about how you were possessed by 6,000 demons for your story to be relevant and useful and helpful for people. Your story is helpful. Your story is useful. Your story is compelling. You have a great story. Share it. People want to hear your story. People need to hear your story. God has saved you. Share your story. Jesus Christ delivered this demon-possessed man from a life of slavery to these evil spirits. Jesus saves him from destroying himself and others around him. Jesus gave him a new life, a new purpose, a new direction, a new future. And he wants that same thing for every one of us. And you may be thinking that your situation is not as extreme as this man's situation was. And you know, that's probably true. You probably don't have thousands of demons in you. But it isn't really about the level of messed up that we are. It's just that we're messed up. We're all messed up. Our life is out of control. We can't pull it together on our own. We need God's help. We need him to pull it together for us. We need him to help us, to rescue us, to save us from our own self-destruction and the harm that we inflict on others. This man, he threw himself at the feet of Jesus. He didn't really know what was going to happen to him when he did that either. But he knew that this Jesus had the power to change his life. And Jesus did it. And Jesus has the power to change your life too. Ask him to do it, and he will. Let's bow our heads. Father, we find this story to be pretty wild and incredible, Lord. What a wild story of redemption, of salvation. This man is rescued by you. But Lord, every single one of us need to be rescued. I pray for those this morning who have never welcomed you to come and rescue them, God, that today will be the day they do that. And I pray too, Lord, for those of us who have experienced your rescuing, God, that you would empower and encourage us to share our story, to go out and tell how much God has done for us. God, I pray that we'd be compelled out of a sense of gratitude for what you have done, and we would want to share that story with others. You're awesome. And we thank you for your good work in our life, Lord. Bless your people in Christ's name. Amen.
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2: 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Kyle Martin's Piano Man, coming to the Point Church in Antelope for a rare Sacramento show. 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
4: Welcome to Expository Truths, where we exalt Christ by bringing clarity of truth through the Scriptures with Dr. John Kyle, pastor of Faith Community Church in Vacaville. As Christians, we're called to know the truth and be able to proclaim it. We can know truth when we know the Word of God, which is precise, without error, powerful, and effective for both salvation and spiritual growth. Enjoy digging deeply with Dr. Kyle as he takes us verse by verse through the powerful book of Ephesians, giving us a marvelous summary of the good news of Christ and its implications for our daily lives.
5: Please turn in your Bibles to Ephesians chapter 4, verses 1 through 3. Ephesians 4, 1 through 3. The letter of Ephesians was written by the Apostle Paul to the Christians living in the city of Ephesus. Paul wrote this while he was under house arrest in Rome, and he wrote it to lay a proper doctrinal foundation for these believers, chapters 1 through 3, so they could then live out those doctrines for the glory of God, chapters 4 through 6. Last time we finished the doctrinal section of this letter, and now we begin to look at the practical section of this letter, how we can practically live out that doctrine for the glory of God. Now please note that while that's true, there was indeed great application for us found in chapters 1 through 3, even though we were in the doctrinal section. And there's still some deep doctrines that's found in these final three chapters of Ephesians, even though this is the application section. See, doctrine and application aren't really that separated, but they really do flow together. And we see that here in Ephesians. If you remember, Paul just finished a wonderful prayer for these Ephesian believers, and now he begins this section with the word therefore. Okay, therefore what? Well, let's look. Chapter 4, verse 1. I therefore, the prisoner of the Lord, beseech you to walk worthy of the calling with which you were called, with all lowliness and gentleness, with long-suffering, bearing with one another in love, endeavoring to keep the unity of the Spirit in the bond of peace. Now, here in this passage, we see the fact, which is this, that Paul the prisoner beseeches these Ephesian Christians. Again, he starts out by saying, I therefore, and note that word, therefore. Therefore is a term of conclusion, and it shows us what should result from what he's been previously saying. Okay, so what then is he been previously saying? Well, just a few important things. Like what? Like how these Gentile believers have been blessed with every spiritual blessing like that. All right, blessings like what specifically? Well, as believers, how he chose us and he adopted us and he showered us with undeserved grace and he redeemed us. He forgave us of all our sins that condemned us. He revealed His truth to us, His saving truth. He promises a great inheritance in the future for us as believers. And He gives us His Spirit who lives in us and who guarantees what is to come. Okay, just blessings like that, just a few of them. Incredible. Incredible blessings. Now, this is true blessing he's talking about. Eternal blessing, soul-saving blessing. And that's just the first 14 verses of chapter 1. The rest of chapter 1 all the way through to the end of chapter 3 continued to show these believing Gentiles in Ephesus how amazing God has been to them. I mean, they were once spiritually dead in their sin and condemned to eternity in hell, but look, they've now been made alive in Christ, which is absolutely everything, right? It means everything that truly matters. They once belonged to Satan, but now they belong to God. They were by nature children of wrath, but now because of Christ, they've been made new, and they're now beloved children of God. See, God poured out His mercy and His love upon them when they didn't deserve it in any way. They were once far off from Christ, and they had absolutely no hope, but now they've been brought near by the blood of Christ. Christ alone is our peace, and He's the one who's broken down the enmity between us and God, and also between Jewish believer and Gentile believer. And so he reconciles us to God, and he reconciles us to each other, and he makes us one. And now we have access to God, and now we can cry out to him and say, Abba, Father, and he will respond to us in love. Come on, how good is our God to undeserving sinners like us? And we're still only in chapter 2. It goes on, but the point is very clear. Look at all the amazing things that God has done for these believers in Ephesus. And then there's this. He's done the same thing for us as Christians today, right? The same thing. Not to mention the incredible love that God has bestowed upon all of us in Christ, let alone the power that he's given to us as his people that he indwells. It's incredible. So now what? Now what? In light of all these incredible truths, now what? Well, Paul tells us. Before we get to that, please note that Paul is a prisoner. He mentions that at the beginning of chapter 3, and here at the beginning of chapter 4, he mentions it again. Why? Because he wants them to know that following and honoring Christ is worth it, even if it lands you in prison. It's worth it. That because of what Christ has done, for all of us who believe, chapters 1 through 3, look, living out our faith and glorifying Christ is worth it, even if it comes at a very, very high cost. It was certainly worth it to Paul, and so Paul highlights the fact that he's Christ's prisoner, and guess what? Paul has no regrets. No regrets. None at all. I mean, after Paul got saved on the road to Damascus, God said, I will show Paul how many things he must suffer for my name's sake. And ever since that day, Paul did indeed suffer greatly because of his faith. He suffered greatly because of his calling. But again, no regrets. No regrets at all. Why? Because Christ is all that matters, and to have him is to have everything. Right? He saved your eternal soul from hell and gave you heaven. What else matters compared to that? What else matters compared to him? Remember what happened? It was at the end of his third missionary journey, near the end of the book of Acts, that Paul lovingly raised a gift from the Gentile churches, and he had personally taken that financial gift to Jerusalem to help alleviate the suffering of the Jewish Christians in that city. It was a wonderful gift, a generous gift, and it was something that would unite the Jewish and Gentile wings of the church together in love. But remember, when he got there to Jerusalem, some Jews saw Paul in the temple, and then they started a riot by falsely accusing Paul of bringing some Gentiles from Ephesus beyond the barrier in the temple, which was forbidden. The riot led to Paul being beaten nearly to death, which was their intention. They wanted to kill him. And then it led to Paul's imprisonment, which got him entangled up in the Roman judicial system that led him to being transferred to Rome, where he suffered a shipwreck during the transport. And now Paul's finally under house arrest in Rome. What does that mean? It means that while he was chained to a guard 24/7, he was also able to conduct a limited ministry. Like what? Well, he was able to receive visitors. That's good. He was able to write letters, like the Ephesus. He was also able to minister to those who came to him. And note that while this isn't as bad as it could get, hey, it's not a cakewalk either, right? He hadn't done anything wrong, and he's in prison. I mean, that's not easy, even if it's under house arrest. Now look, at this point, Paul is about 5 years into this particular prison thing. He started out as a prisoner in Jerusalem. He was then moved to Caesarea, where he spent a couple of years there in that prison. And then he was transferred to Rome, and he was there for 2 more years, wrongfully. And this is where he now finds himself. So be it, right? Because he trusts the Lord. See, Paul knows that God knows what God's doing, and Paul rests in that fact. So what does he do? Well, he glorifies God in prison. Note that Paul's imprisonment in Rome wasn't the first time that Paul was put into prison, nor the last, remember? In Acts 16, Paul and Silas were beaten and thrown into prison for troubling the city with the good news of Christ. These men exceedingly trouble our city. They teach customs that aren't lawful for us, being Romans, to observe. The leaders of the city then tore off their clothes and commanded them to be beaten with rods, and then they laid many stripes upon them. They were then put into the painful stocks in prison. You remember what they did? Remember? They sang, right? They sang. They weren't in there for long, like Paul was now in Rome, but long or short, it doesn't matter. I'm just along for the ride. And my call is clear. be faithful and honor my God, whom I love, wherever my God has me. That's it. Later on, Paul will again be put into prison in Rome. But it won't be under house arrest, no. It'll be the dreaded and miserable Mamertine prison, which is where Paul found himself when he wrote 2 Timothy about 5 years later. According to tradition, the Mamertine prison was constructed in about 640 BC, and it was originally created as a cistern, as a well. And so prisoners were lowered through an opening into that lower dungeon. The only light was through that opening, and there were no bathrooms there either. It was wretched. It was wretched. Dungeons like that were temporary because they were so horrible. And since the prisoners in this prison were most certainly gonna die, hey, who cares how wretched their conditions were before their actual deaths? That was the thought anyway. The conditions were filthy, and living for a long time in those conditions wasn't possible. Many of these prisoners were tortured before their incarceration, and that very well could have been Paul's reality. An ancient historian named Sallust said that it was 12 feet underground, and described its appearance as disgusting and vile by reason of the filth and the darkness and the stench. That's what lay ahead for Paul, and it's going to end with his head being chopped off because of his faith, because of his love for Christ, because of his calling by God, because of his one aim in life now as a saved man of glorifying the Lord. So yeah, Paul knew prison well. Not before he was saved, not at all, but after he was saved. But again, here's the point of Paul bringing up prison again, that Christ is worth all of it. That living out your faith is worth all the pain that this world can give. It's even worth your head. And so Paul beseeches the Ephesian Christians and all of us in Christ today. He begs, that's what the word means. He earnestly asks, he continually pleads, what? Walk worthy of your calling. I can hear Paul, oh, please, I beg you, I can't beg you enough. Please, please, walk worthy of your calling. Note that this isn't a command by Paul, but instead this is a heartfelt appeal from the depths of Paul's heart to our hearts as Christians. Walk worthy of your calling. What calling? It's talking about your calling to salvation. Your calling from death to life. Your calling to Christ. The calling that all Christians have. So the plea here is that these Christians would walk worthy as children of God, as citizens of heaven, as the saved, as the redeemed of God. You're saved now, see? And God has done so very much for you when you least deserved it, so now live up to that. Live worthy of that. The word for worthy is from the Greek word axios. It refers to having the same weight as something else. Like a set of scales that balance with the same weight on one side as on the other side of the scale. The word indicates equivalence. For example, a person is worthy of his pay was a person whose day's work corresponded to his day's wages. And here we see that a person's walk is on one side of the scale and his calling is on the other side of the scale. The idea here then is this, that our manner of life weighs as much as the gospel that we profess to believe. That there's a corresponding balance between our profession and our practice. Look, our profession is that we are Christians. We are saved by God's grace alone, by faith alone, through faith, by grace alone, through faith alone in Christ alone. That's our profession. Our practice then is that we live like that, that we live like Christians, that we live like Christ Himself. And so our conduct should balance the scales, with the other side of the scale being Christ. Talk about a high calling. This is indeed something that will never be truly attained to in this life, this side of glory. However, this is our aim, right? This is our goal as lovers of Christ, and this is indeed something that we can be growing in more and more with God's Spirit living in us and with His mighty Word at our fingertips. In Philippians 1:27, Paul tells those believers to let your conduct be worthy of the gospel, same idea as in Ephesians. The word conduct is interesting, however, because it's the word used for citizenship. So in Philippians, Paul ties in a worthy walk with understanding where your true citizenship is at, So in Ephesians, Paul says to walk worthy because of who you are, right? You're a Christian. You're a child of God. You're a soul that's been called out of darkness into His marvelous light. And then in Philippians, he says the same thing, but with just a little different twist. Walk worthy because of who you are. You're a citizen of heaven. Same idea, right? Good to remember, too. Good to remember. In many places, the Apostle Paul says that we are strangers and pilgrims on this earth as Christians. Same idea. Peter uses the term pilgrim in 1 Peter as an encouragement for suffering Christians who were being tortured and killed by that psycho Nero. Nero not only persecuted Christians and he not only killed Christians, but he had fun doing it. He loved it. See, Nero had parties at night in his gardens, and to give light, Nero would nail Christians on crosses and he would then light them on fire to serve as torches as the people celebrated. Within a few months, Christians were imprisoned, racked, seared, broiled, burned, scourged, stoned, and hanged. Others were lacerated with hot knives, and some were thrown onto the horns of wild bulls. It's believed that Peter himself was put to death under Nero's persecution, and it's no wonder why Peter starts off his first letter by calling these Christians pilgrims. Why? Because they desperately needed to remember that fact. It's coming, and it's going to get worse. Better remember who you really are. Better remember who your true king is. Better remember where your real home is at. Better remember what this is really about, right? We are pilgrims who are only passing through. We are citizens of heaven, not here. Christians, that's who we are. We are Christians who have God Almighty as our good Father. That's good to remember, and that's important to live in light of. Look, this world has nothing lasting to offer us. Right? Don't we see that more and more? This world's joys are fading and fleeting. We can't say that enough. This world's goods all rust and rot. They never, ever, ever can truly satisfy. This world is miserable and empty without Christ. What this world has to offer leads to emptiness and it leads to vanity. Because Christ alone is the only one who can truly satisfy. Money can't, fame can't, other people, even your spouse, even your child can't, drugs and alcohol can't, sex can't, earthly goods can't, nothing can truly satisfy and fill that void except for Jesus Christ alone, who saves and forgives and rescues us and gives true purpose and gives true meaning and makes everything else seem meaningless, because guess what? Everything else is meaningless. Stop wasting your life away being miserable and surrender to Christ. And when you do, you'll see this truth for yourself. You're so frazzled, you know, searching and seeking and looking for meaning and everything except for Christ. When He's the one thing that you're searching for, and He's right here. And He saves all who truly surrender to Him in repentant faith. Anybody? He changes everything. Anybody? Right? And with forgiveness and eternal life comes meaning and purpose and joy and hope and love and grace from God, a God worth living for and a God worth dying for. He changes everything. And there's many here who would gladly die for Him today because we know that He's worth it. Here's my head, Lord. Instant glory. Here's my head. You're worth it. Like Paul. And so because of Him and what He's done for us and because of who we are and where our true home is and because of what's coming for us as His beloved children, our great aim in life is to live worthy of this high calling. Because this matters, this lasts, this pleases Him, the one that we love so very much. All right, how? How do I live a life worthy of His calling? Well, Paul has five ways that we can walk worthy. Now, of course, this isn't an exhaustive list, no, because the rest of the book shows us how we can walk worthy of our very high and holy calling. But this short list is a good way to start. And look, it all has to do with how we treat one another in Christ. Isn't that interesting? It starts here. This is where it begins, in the family. So let's look. Five ways to walk worthy. First, walk with lowliness. With all lowliness, it says. The word for lowly here literally means to think or judge with lowliness. It speaks of humiliation of mind, lowly thinking, unpretentious behavior, a humble attitude, and of being without arrogance. The word indicates the esteeming oneself as small and of recognizing one's insufficiency, but at the same time recognizing the powerful sufficiency of Christ. So it's not really about lowering ourselves. It's all about lifting up God and others. And if we concentrate on lifting up others and lifting up the Lord, putting down ourselves will take care of itself. He's everything. I live in light of that, you know. The word is interesting because neither the Romans nor the Greeks had a word for humility. See, to them, humility was a pitiable weakness that was to be scorned and despised. Slaves were lowly, and they said, we are not slaves. We're too good for that. But the New Testament turns the despised idea of humility and lowliness of mind on its head. This, see, is indeed a good godly quality. And while the world around us exalts pride and exalts ego, we in Christ are called to lower ourselves and to exalt Him and others. Matthew 5:3 says it well when Jesus says, blessed are the poor in spirit, for theirs is the kingdom of heaven. What does it mean to be poor in spirit? We're talking about spiritual poverty, right? About true spiritual humility, about true lowliness of mind. Okay, what's that? It speaks of utter dependence on the Lord for salvation first, and then where you remain there as you live out your Christian life. Look, in the Greek, there are two words for poor. One of those words describes a man for whom life and living is a struggle. He's not destitute, but he's just getting by. He's not well off at all, but he's making it barely. The other word for poor, a word that's used here in Matthew 5, describes absolute and abject poverty. Literally, the man who has nothing at all. And so Jesus says, blessed is a man who is abjectly and completely poverty stricken, spiritually speaking. Blessed is a man who is absolutely destitute, spiritually speaking. Really? Yeah, that's what it says. Why? Because that's the kind of person that realizes that he is nothing without God. And then, once he has God, he will then see that life is all about God. I'm a beggar in need of bread. Jesus came along and he fed me. I am nothing without him. And in light of that, guess what? I can serve you. See, in light of that, I can turn the other cheek. In light of that, I can forgive you. In light of that, I can lower myself and exalt Christ and you ahead of myself because I'm nothing without Him and I have Him. See? That's the idea. Note that lowliness of mind or humility is unresoundingly biblical. Proverbs 11:2. When pride comes, then comes dishonor, but with the humble is wisdom. Psalm 51:17. The sacrifices of God are a broken spirit, a broken and contrite heart. These, O God, you will not despise. James 4:6, God resists the proud but gives grace to the humble. I want grace. I don't want that resistance, do you? James 4:10, humble yourself in the sight of the Lord and He will lift you up. The point is clear, right? We are nothing. He is everything. Live like it. All right, how? Well, by seeing yourself clearly. See, the person who really knows himself and his own heart, the person who really knows God and His infinite majesty and holiness, the person who really knows Christ and what He did for him on that cross, that person will be a humble person. He has to be, right? We're beggars. We're wretched sinners. We in Christ are saved by grace alone and not because of anything good in us. We're nothing. And we're definitely no better than anyone else around us. So we simply focus on Him and on glorifying Him and also on how we treat others, loving Him, loving others, putting Him first, then others, and I'm down here because He's all that matters, see. One said, the truly humble person knows himself and accepts himself. He yields himself to Christ to be a servant, to use what he is and has for the glory of God and the good of others, where his eyes are turned away from himself and focused on the needs of others, all for the glory of God. So question, are you lowly of mind because you see and love God so very much? Does it show? In not bragging about yourself, in not talking about yourself and all your accomplishments and serving others while without wanting something in return and not being defensive and being quick to forgive and not being jealous of others but being happy for them when good things happen to them and turning the other cheek and not having to win every argument and being teachable and compassionate and minimizing the sins and shortcomings of others and guarding your tongue and choosing to edify rather than cut down and so on. Look, if Christ's blessings mean anything to you, then this is what you'll be striving for in your Christian walk more and more. God wants His followers to be humble and to lower themselves so that He can be raised high.

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Continue on with us next week at this same time. 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
1: I'm Pastor Ryan Balbi of Christ Community Church in Carmichael. Let's pray. Dear God, we thank you for this day, and I thank you for your church. God, I pray for your people, that we would be one as you are one. God, that we would be the example of your love and your truth in this world. That we would represent you well by loving one another, by loving those who are far from you, and sharing the good news of Jesus Christ. So God, I pray that your church would be a witness in the world today. God, that you would continue to reveal yourself to us, that we would have a spirit of wisdom and revelation, that we would know you better, and that the more that we know you, the more that we would represent you, the more that we would love you, the more that we would, God, just be your hands and feet in this world. 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
3: Like giving us a spirit of fear, but a power and of love and a sound mind. You need to understand, fear is a spirit in your life. You didn't hear what I just said. Fear is a spirit, and it lives in certain atmospheres. Whoever controls the atmosphere of your life will control the direction of your life. Acts chapter 16, Paul and Silas, missionaries, are put into prison for preaching the gospel. We'll pick it up in verse 25. But at midnight, Paul and Silas were praying and singing hymns to God, and the prisoners were listening to them. Suddenly, there was a great earthquake, so the foundations of the prisons were shaken, and immediately all the doors were opened, and every chain were loose. And the keeper of the prison awakened from sleep, seeing that the prison doors opened, supposing the prisoners had fled, drew his sword, and was about to kill himself. But Paul said with a loud voice, "Do yourself no harm, for we are all here." Then he called for a light, ran in, and fell down trembling before Paul and Silas. And he brought them out and said, "Sir, what must I do to be saved?" So they said, "Believe on the Lord Jesus Christ, and you will be saved, you and your household." And they spoke the word of the Lord to him and all that were in his house. Somebody say amen. Amen. Paul and Silas are in the middle of a crisis. They're bound hand and foot. They're in a solitary confinement. They're in the inner prison. No light, limited food, rats gnawing at open flesh, wounds, sitting in human waste. Yet, they're praising God. It's not a church setting. We're sitting on 6 inches of memory foam. Just saying, we can't even, in the best of conditions, get over ourselves enough to lift our hands and praise God. I'm just saying, how am I preaching right now? Am I hurting anybody's feelings yet? Paul and Silas were in a horrible situation, but they understood whoever controls the atmosphere controls the direction of the moment that they were in. There are seasons that you're going to go through in life that's going to cause you heartache. You're going to be times of testing. You're going to be under attack. There's going to be times of adversity. And there are things you're going to be going through that you can't even explain why they're happening. And they don't make sense to you. And there is no simple answers to what you're going through. And I do not want to just play a game with you and try to explain why you're going through what you're going through. Your situation is real. Everybody walks through pain. Everybody goes through sorrow. And in those moments, the temptation is to leave the environment of the Word of God and leave the environment of worship and praise in your life. Somebody say amen. Amen. Then we play the role of the victim. When trouble comes our way, we reason to ourselves, "Hey, I've been in God's house. I paid tithes. I've been faithful to my wife. I've been doing what the preacher says to do. Why is this happening to me?" And you need to understand, the moment that you commit your life to full-hearted devotion to God is the moment the enemy puts you on his hit list. The fact that you're enduring hardship right now means one of two things. The first thing would be, you're headed in the right direction and hell's pushing back against you. Or God's trying to get your attention. One of two things. As long as hell is pushing back against you, you have to stand in that moment, push back against the hell of your life, and determine that I am not going to leave the environment of the Word of God, and I am not going to leave the environment of worship and praise in my life. Somebody say amen. Do you understand praise and the Word are the only environments that God promised to dwell in? The only two things he said he's going to dwell in.

0: dwell in. The kingdom principle is all about the environment. Everything has an environment. There's the environment of your mind. There's the environment of your attitude. There is the environment of your spirit. There is the environment of your home. There is the environment of the people that you have invited into your life. That explains why a lot of things are going crazy in your life. You've let the wrong people into it. There is the environment of the house of God. There is the environment of revival. To be free, you got to create an environment that will lead you into a season of release, doors to be opened, and chains to fall off of your life. Somebody say amen. Amen. If you go all the way back to the beginning of your Bible, God's all about environments. Genesis chapter 1, God creates environments. He places things in those environments. Those environments sustain what God places in them. He creates the heaven and he puts a star in it. And it needs to stay in the heavens. When you see a falling star, what's happening? It's dying because it's going out of its environments. He says, I'm going to create soil and plants are to live in the soil. I'm going to create water so fish can be in the sea. I'm going to create man and put him on earth so that he can thrive. But the moment you leave the environment that God has created you to be in, it's the moment you begin to die.
1: Yes, that's right.
0: My environment is God. My environment is to be in the presence of God. I cannot live without God in my life. Psalms 27 says, one thing I have desired of the Lord, that I will seek, that I will dwell in the house of the Lord all the days of my life.
1: Yes.
0: David's king. He's the most powerful man in the land. And he says, there is one thing that I want. One thing that I'm going to ask God for. There's one thing that I desire more than gold, more than pleasure, more than power. He says, I want to dwell where the presence of God is. I want to dwell in the house.
1: Yes.
0: Destiny, there's a word. He says, I want to dwell, not visit.
2: Amen.
0: Thank you. Not 2 out of 4 Sundays. I want to dwell in the house of the Lord. Psalms 113 says, from the rising of the sun to the going down of the same, the name of the Lord is to be praised. I want to saturate my life so that 24/7 I'm in the presence of God. Psalms 34, I will bless the Lord at all times, and his praise shall be continually in my mouth. How are we doing this morning? Good times, poor times, strong times, victorious times, rich times, painful times, joyful times, troubled times, whatever the time is of your life, it is the right time. I at all times will bless God. His praise will be continually in my mouth. And if you can bless the Lord even when you don't feel like it, it's a sign that your life's atmosphere is being dominated by the presence of God. Controlling the atmosphere of your life gives you the power to live in freedom, gives you the power over your thoughts, gives you power over your feelings. And when you can walk at that level, it doesn't matter how you feel, where you're at, because you have created the right environment for you to thrive in. I will bless the Lord at all times. Psalms 22 says, be thou art holy, but thou art holy. Oh, thou inhabits, the word inhabit, lives, dwells in the praises of his, the praises of his people. Our praise builds a throne in our lives for God to reign on. When you praise, you are inviting God to dwell with you. But if you have no praise, there is no throne in your life and God isn't reigning over your life. By the third service, I lose filters. And a lot of things get triggered in my mind. And there's a little voice saying, don't say that, don't say that. It's mainly the voice of my wife saying that, not the Holy Spirit. Paul and Silas, they don't go into victimhood. They don't complain to God, we're missionaries. You know, we made all kinds of sacrifice. This is my reward. You turn your back on me, I'm sitting in a hell hole called prison. The Bible doesn't say at midnight they were rehearsing their problems. I didn't say that. Can I just tell you that 99% of the times, you're not going to get delivered at Waffle Barn. It's not going to happen. It's not. You don't need to call another person to meet you at Starbucks, spend $7 on a coffee. You can do it right here, and it only costs you $4 at Destiny Cafe. I'm just saying. Just saying. And rehearse your problems with no intention of leaving your prison. All you just want somebody is to commiserate your misery in your life. Whatever is on your lips will stay in your life. Whatever your heart is full of is what you are full of. Amen. If you're full of pain, if you're filled with bitterness, if you're filled with anger, those are the things that are going to come out of your mouth. Whatever controls the atmosphere of my life controls the direction of my life. So I got to get something in my mouth that says I'm not going to complain about the hellhole I'm in, but my victory, my freedom is found in creating a place for God in my life, even in the midst of my crisis. Some of you are sitting in depression this morning. You're sitting in pain. You're sitting in betrayal. You have hurt in your life. But if you will make the choice, I will bless the Lord at all times, and his praise will continually be in my mouth. All of a sudden, the atmosphere of your life will change, and you will put yourself in a position for a miracle. Somebody say amen. Amen. The text says at midnight. Now watch this. Midnight is the coming together of two things. One thing that is finishing and another thing that is beginning. If you want the thing that is beginning to be different than the thing that is finishing, there's a praise that will close out one thing, and there's a praise that will release a new thing in your life. I'll just drop the mic and walk off right now. There are things in your life that God will say, you get to time this. You get to opportunity to announce the end of one thing and the beginning of another thing. The finishing of one thing and the beginning of another is up to you. You get the choice. You get to decide. Verse 27 says, and the keeper of the prison. Do you get it? It's not real complicated. His job was to keep you in prison. Wow, that's profound. I'm going to write that down. The timetable that the enemy has put on your troubles in your life is different than the timetable that God has put on the troubles in your life. Paul and Silas were in prison because there was a keeper of the prison, and the keeper of the prison had no intention of releasing Paul and Silas. Some of you are sitting in prison, and you have allowed the keeper of the prison of your life to control your destiny. You're staying in seasons much longer than God ever intended you to stay in that season. And it's produced anger in your life. It's produced bitterness. It's produced jealousy. It's produced depression in you. And instead of releasing a praise to open up the prison doors, you're busy rehearsing your pain. And it is causing you to stay in the prison that you have created. You need to understand that it's midnight. You're in the middle of something that is finishing and something that is beginning. And in between a finishing and beginning is where you're at right now. And if you will open up your mouth and begin to praise God, God will open the doors of your prison that the enemy can't shut. Somebody say amen. Amen. Do you understand an enemy is never going to say to you, would you like to leave my prison now? Would you like to leave your pain now? Would you like to leave your addiction now? Would you like to leave your bitterness now? No, you're going to have to speak it in faith as you enter into a new day. Philippians chapter 3 says, but one thing I do, forgetting those things which are behind and reaching forward to those things that are ahead. Somebody say amen. Amen. Verse 25 of Acts 16 says, but at midnight, Paul and Silas were what? Praying and singing hymns to God. And, everybody say, and. And the prisoners were listening to him. Listening to them. Do you see it? Do you see the power of environments? Suddenly, verse 26, there was a great earthquake, so the foundations of the prison were shaken, and immediately all the doors were open and everyone's chains were loose. Your praise has reproductive power attached to it. It was never just God's intention to get Paul and Silas out of prison. God used Paul and Silas' praise to open everybody's prison doors. Do you understand, Destiny? It's not God's intention just for the pastor to be free. God's intention is for everybody in this church to be free and walk over the prison doors of their life. Who the Son sets free is free indeed. Just think. If 100% of us were fully engaged as we walked in to a service like this on a Sunday morning and there was no hesitation, but in full abandonment, we worship, we come into worship and praise and we give it all our. Do you know what would happen? It would be infectious. People would walk into this room and it would be so saturated with the presence of God. They would immediately experience freedom in their life. There are times on Sunday mornings in our corporate worship expression that God will put a heaviness in my heart. I'm feeling something in my spirit that needs to be broken. Sometimes God will put on me the burden that is in you. And if I go silent in that moment, the chains and the doors that need to miraculously open up will stay shut. But if I will intercede in praise, if I will open my mouth and release the Spirit of God over this house, there will be a breakthrough that liberates the heaviness of your life. Do you understand? Your praise has reproductive power attached to it. Let me close with this thought. Verse 27 says, seeing the prison doors open. Now logic concludes, if they're in prison, the doors are locked. Does everybody agree with that? That's just good assumption there. Jesus said in Matthew chapter 16, I give you the keys of the kingdom of God. Now think about it for a moment. There are all different kinds of doors that you walk through in life. Doors that I can open by myself. I don't need a key. My force, by just pushing on the door will open. I don't need the power of the Holy Spirit in my life. I don't need to sow a seed. I can just walk up to that door, apply some pressure, and the door will open up. Some of you are praying over doors that you can open all by yourself, and you don't need a key. Quit asking God to open the door. Get your lazy self off the couch and go get a job. You don't need to ask God for that. Second, there's a door that will open if I use the right key. You can use all the force you can use, but it's not going to open. You got to have the right key. And the Bible is full of keys. Matthew chapter 18, Jesus said, I say to you, if two of you agree on earth concerning anything that they ask, it will be done by my Father in heaven. That's the key of agreements. There's the key of binding and loosing. Matthew chapter 16, whatever you bind on earth shall be bound in heaven. Whatever is loose on earth shall be loose in heaven. The key of binding and loosing. There's the key of prayer. Jesus said, whatever you ask for in prayer. There's the key of healing. Mark chapter 16, lay hands upon the sick and they shall recover. There's the key of forgiveness. Ephesians chapter 4, be kind to one another, tenderhearted, forgiving one another, even as God in Christ forgave you. There's a third kind of door. There are other doors that are opened by a motion sensor. We have them out in our lobby. The presence of someone will cause that door to open. Those doors will open if you get into a certain proximity. You hear what I'm preaching right now. I want you to stand. Let me shut the door and back. Because what's going to happen after I'm done here in 2 minutes, we're going to ask God to walk into the prison of your life and open the doors and take the chains off of your life. There are doors spiritually that will only open by the presence of God. You're not going to be able to force those doors open. No key is going to open it. Some things in your life are beyond your control. And you need God to do something supernatural. That was the condition of Paul and Silas. There was no natural remedy to get out of the prison. It was only the presence of God that opened those prison doors. Most people, when they read this text, think that it was praise that opened the prison doors. But it really wasn't praise that opened the prison doors. It was the atmosphere that Paul and Silas created.

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11: Shame grows in the dark, but if you can get it into the light, it's like just getting that truth into the light, the power of that secret is broken. I felt like a weight had been lifted off my shoulders. I did not realize the weight I had been under for so long. Nothing was solved then, but as I left, I just felt this weight lifted off of me.

0: 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I'm Dave Wilson.
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0: This is Family Life This Week.
1: So today we're going to do something that's really interesting, different, and fun.
0: Wait a minute. I don't know what's happening.
1: You are very involved in this, Dave.
0: Are we going to introduce our guest?
1: Not yet.
0: Oh.
1: Not yet. Because we are going to give you a reading comprehension test.
0: No, you're not.
1: Yes, we are. And it's going to be a little different because I'm going to have you read something and you need to remember it because then you're going to be tested on it. But as you're reading it, we're going to put some headphones on you that's going to be loud, noisy, and very distracting. And we're going to see how well you do with your comprehension.
0: I couldn't comprehend it without headphones on. Are you serious?
1: Yeah.
0: So that's why these headphones are sitting on the table.
1: This is just a little picture of what it's like to be a mom.
0: I know what it's like. I've watched you. It's crazy. So I'm putting these headphones on.
1: Yes.
0: So I put them on now. What do I read?
1: Put the sound up to the microphone so our listeners can hear what you're listening.
0: That is horrible. This is a mom's life. That is so loud.
1: Okay. So read out loud what you're being tested on.
0: How AI works. AI isn't a brain, it's a prediction engine. It processes data by turning words into numerical vectors using a neural network. It applies a mechanism called self-attention to weigh the context of an entire sentence simultaneously. Rather than retrieving facts, it uses probabilistic inference to guess the next statistical token in a sequence. It's essentially a high-speed game of math-based fill-in-the-blank.
1: Okay, now you can take off your headphones.
0: That was loud and chaotic.
1: Welcome to the life of a woman or anyone staying home with children. Okay, are you ready for your comprehension test?
0: That did sound like our kids' grandkids' family room every time we go over there.
1: Here's your quiz. Question number one. The passage describes the AI's internal representation of words using which specific mathematical format?
0: Fill in the blank. That was the last thing I read was fill in the blank.
1: The answer was numerical vectors.
0: Oh, yeah.
1: Here's question number two.
0: Did you guys hear that?
1: All I could hear was you yelling.
0: I was yelling? Was I loud?
1: Yeah,
2: you were loud.
1: What specific mechanism allows the AI to evaluate the significance of every word in a sentence at the same time?
0: What does? I have no idea.
1: The answer is...
0: I have no idea what I read. There was a word in there, vector. I remember the last word, fill in the blanks. That's all I remember.
1: The answer is self-attention.
0: Did I read it even right?
1: So
0: we got a guest sitting over here. What's this got to do with Andrea?
1: This has a lot to do with our friend Andrea Griffiths here.
0: Next time we do something like this, you're going to do it. You girls could probably do it.
2: She might ace
1: it. I would not. Andrea, can you explain why we had Dave do that? Do you know?
2: Maybe a little.
1: Yeah, I think you do.
2: So there is a Bible study that I've written called Center.
0: There's three.
2: And how do we center our lives on Christ when everything is swirling around us? There are loud voices in our heads, whether it's our kids, whether it's our boss, whether it's our own voice that's so loud, or all the distractions in life. And yet our hearts want to be centered on Jesus, but How do you do it?
1: So, well, Andrea,
0: you got to tell our listeners who you are.
1: Yeah, that's what I was
0: saying. I mean, some of them know you. You know,
1: been on before.
0: You've been speaking for Family Life Weekend Remembers for...
2: It'll be 20 years this year.
0: 20 years.
2: Yeah.
0: All right, let's talk about... I mean, you've got three studies.
1: Yeah. Which one do you think we should start with? Is this the one?
2: Center's fine. It kind of is the first book out of the three, but you can, I mean, they're standalone studies at the same time.
1: Well, explain why you've done them, why you've written these Bible studies.
2: Yeah. So I really did want to give moms something simple that they could grab. It's not overwhelming. I love the studies that are 45 minutes to an hour of homework.
1: Right.
2: But
1: if you've ever done a Beth Moore study,
0: not possible.
1: Like you're digging in.
2: You are. And I love those.
1: Me too.
2: I love the Beth Moore studies.
1: But you can't do it at a sitting.
2: No. And at the same time, if you're a mom with little kids running around, what can I grab? What can I ingest? What can I get into my head, my heart, my life, just to pick it up and sit down with Jesus? So my hope is that as you open those books and you get into the scripture, that God will just meet you there in those scriptures, but I won't keep you there all morning long.
1: Mm.
2: Yeah.
1: Before we get into this, can you give us a little bit of your journey? You've been on before. You've shared a little bit of your journey, but I think it's pretty remarkable what God's done in your life. Will you take us back a little bit?
2: Sure. So I actually grew up in church, but I did not understand the Bible. I did not understand the gospel. I don't know where I was. I know that the scripture says that the Holy Spirit has to help you. The Holy Spirit has to remove the blinders from your eyes. And maybe that just took a lot of years for me until he just encountered my life. But I grew up in church. I was there all the time, but I did not live like somebody in church. I was a total hypocrite. I looked one way in church. I was up front. I was even leading worship and different things, but I was somebody else through the week and on the weekends.
0: Was it a secret? Did anybody know, or is it hidden?
2: Very much a secret. Yeah. At least I tried.
0: Yeah.
2: I tell people I was a very good liar. I don't mean that I was convincing. I just mean that I was trying to cover all the wrong things I was doing. Mm. And when you're young and you're lying, that the consequences are maybe a little bit smaller. But as I grew up and became a teenager and continued to lie and continued to make wrong choices, immorality, drinking, just all kinds of things that I didn't want anybody to know about, the consequences got big fast. Mm. I remember my senior year of high school, I found out I was pregnant. Mm. And because I had this one persona that I thought everyone was seeing, but the reality was something different. I just still chose to cover. I still chose to hide.
1: When you found out you were pregnant, were you 17 or 18?
2: I was 17. Yeah.
1: Tell me, like, when you discovered that, what did that feel like?
2: Just a lot of shame. Also a lot of pride.
1: Mm, what do you mean?
2: Pride in that I didn't want anyone to be able to know that part of my life. Pride of still hiding, still covering. Like you think of Adam and Eve.
1: Yeah.
2: At the beginning, they did something wrong. And what did? They just ran
0: hidden
2: and hid.
0: Hid and covered.
2: Hid and covered. And that's exactly the route that I was choosing.
1: Were you in a panic?
2: Very much so. Yeah. My parents didn't know the choices I was making. Some of my friends did, but outside of that small circle, no one really knew. And so just how do I hide? How do I cover this? The age old question that I think we still do today.
1: For sure.
2: I know I do.
1: Mm-hmm.
2: So I decided that I would have an abortion and I did that. And for me, that was the beginning of a very long hill downward spiral. I just continued to heap shame.
1: Did anyone know? Did your parents know?
2: Just the guy that I was seeing. Yeah, just the guy.
1: So another thing that you're hiding, but internally you're starting to, like, it's affecting you.
2: Oh, yeah. That made everything get really real, really fast. Yeah. And so more shame. I couldn't believe what I had done, and I really didn't have any answers. It's been done. What do you do now? Hmm. And so God, in his grace and in his mercy, he put me around a group of people that were really believers. Mm-hmm. They looked like it on the outside, but they lived it in their hearts. Like, they would have a desire for something that God calls us to, and they would try hard to live that out. I would have a desire, but I just wasn't trying at all to live that way.
1: Where did you meet him?
2: I started traveling in this ministry called Life Action Ministries, and I was accepted. I graduated from college with a music degree. I was accepted to be a singer on their team and started traveling around. And the differences between them and me just became apparent really quickly. And one morning, I had my time in the Word every day. I was up reading my Bible, and I felt like the Lord said, Andrea, if you don't get honest about your past, we are not going anywhere. Well, I knew that Jesus was my only hope. And so I went and I found a pastor's wife, and I just told her my whole story. And it was the first time that I brought my reality into the light. Like, I'd kept it in the dark for so long. And I feel like that's where secrets grow. And shame grows in the dark. But if you can get it into the light, it's like just getting that truth into the light, the power of that secret is broken.
1: What did it feel like for you? Do you remember after you told her everything?
2: I felt like a weight had been lifted off my shoulders. I did not realize the weight I had been under for so long. And so just being able to share that with someone else, have someone else's eyes and heart on that. Nothing was solved then, but as I left, I just felt this weight lifted off of me. And a few days later was when I actually came to know the Lord. I met with her and her husband, and he just started asking me all these questions. And I'd always been able to be such a good liar. I'd always lied my way out. And I mean, this man was nailing me to the wall with questions. And I started to see my heart the way a holy God had seen it the whole time. And I was just undone. It was so wicked and so dark and so ugly. And I didn't know what to do because I thought I already knew Jesus, but I was seeing my heart in a way I'd never seen it before. So I just started with the top of my head, and I went to my feet, and I just gave God every part of me. And I just said, God, I've made such a mess of my life. Would you take control? Would you lead me? And that was my point of salvation. Looking back from that, that's when my life started to change.
1: And as a listener, if you hear this, as you said that, Andrea, I was thinking for both Dave and I, that's when our lives changed too, when we gave him everything.
2: Yeah.
1: And if you're listening to this and you're thinking, I don't know if I've ever done that. I don't know if I've ever just given him all of me, because it's very vulnerable. It feels scary. And yet, it's exactly what we were meant to do.
2: Right.
1: To give him everything.
2: We were made for him.
1: We were made for him.
2: Yeah.
0: Yeah. And even, you know, living in a lie or covering, which is what everybody does every day. Yeah. And we even do it as believers still, right. But that is no way to live. It's darkness.
1: Yeah.
0: It will come out in the light. Let me ask you this. How did you reconcile the abortion as you came to Christ?
2: Yeah,
0: I'm guessing there's listeners going, oh, do you guys think abortion's okay? You know, no, we don't.
2: Right. Yeah.
0: But how did you, like, I even picture as you're giving him your whole body, you came to your womb and you had to give him that. How did you process?
2: That took me some time. That didn't happen immediately right there in that moment. And you're right. Like, God is a God of life. It's Satan that came in and brought in death and darkness and all the lying and all the covering that we do still today. I still do that today. So how do I bring myself to this God of life when I've created death by my own choosing? And so for me, I had to find a women's care center, like a pregnancy care center. And many of them have programs that you can go through as a post-abortive woman. And that's what I did. I just went and I said, this is in my past and I know I have not healed from it. I know there's still scars. I know there's still shame. I think about it every day. And
1: did you?
2: Especially on the anniversary, the yearly anniversary that would come around.
1: Oh, it makes me cry of just the millions of women that carry that still.
2: Well, the voices are loud in your head. The voices are loud, and especially when it was your own choice, your own mistake, your own failure, and that big of one, you know, that large, that you can never undo it. Mm-hmm. You can never get that life back. So for me, I knew I needed help. So I just went and said, this is in my past. I hear that you guys help women with these things. I'd love for you to help me. And they actually had a book, a little study that we went through, and they matched me up with another woman who had had an abortion in her past. And we just met, and that went deep, and it was so cleansing. I remember just crying as it took me to the word. I would have to write things out, and it was like my heart being ripped out, and it was still raw and kind of being scrubbed with that raw, tender heart. And yet God used it. He just got me to the word, and eventually his word got bigger than my own thoughts and feelings. Mm-hmm. Like, I kept telling myself this, but God's word kept saying this, and eventually this pile kept growing and growing, and I had
3: to
2: make
3: a choice. God.
2: Yes. What am I going to believe? Am I going to keep believing what I think and feel, or am I going to believe what God's word says? And just making that choice and then choosing every day, you know, you hear that self-talk telling you this, but then know, what does God say to me? What does God say as his child? And then choosing to believe that.
4: Man, as we celebrate 50 years of ministry, we continue to hear stories of how God is transforming families through family life.
3: Like Andrew and Eileen, for example. When they married, they were so full of hope.
4: Weren't we all?
3: But life storms came fast. A newborn, family tension, and strains on their marriage, and their home just felt heavy. But God wasn't finished. Through Family Life's Weekend Remember and Love Like You Mean It Cruise, they rediscovered Christ's design for marriage. And they were even, listen to this, able to help Andrew's parents reconcile after years of distance.
4: Which is really what it's all about.
3: Crazy.
4: God changes our marriage so we can impact others. Well, here's the thing. Thousands of couples are facing storms like this right now. 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
3: 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And together, we can shape the next generation of families who walk with Christ.
5: Center, wrapping your life around the one who matters most.
2: Yeah.
5: Take us through this one a little bit. What do you want people to know in this study, particularly like center?
2: Yeah, well, I could so identify with your test, Dave, with hearing a million voices. I mean, even you, I think we're listening to kids. We could kind of hear it.
5: Yes.
2: You know, we could kind of hear you listen to kids. But I mean, even just the voice inside my own head.
5: Yes.
2: Like, you know, the one I was just talking about, the condemning voice, or the voice telling me all the things that I've got to do today. My to-do list is like a mile high. And so sometimes I will literally have my Bible open and my mind is a million miles away.
5: Or you're praying and you've prayed the same thing a million times.
2: Yes, yes. And so how do I get myself centered on the Lord? How do I put myself in a place that I can hear from him? One of the things that I like to do is when I find myself doing that, which is often, whether I'm praying or I'm in the word, I just literally have to tell myself, Andrea, this is the most important thing you will do all day. This is the most important voice you'll hear all day. So let's pull ourselves here. Let's align ourselves here. And the way for me to do that has been just getting into the word, which is why I tried to write just very simple studies, but that will get you right into the word.
5: It does.
2: Right away, and let you pull it apart and hear what God wants to say to you today.
0: How did you do that? I mean, both of you. I mean, dads live a different life, you know? I mean, not that we're not around our kids, and some are stay-at-home dads, and they're there.
1: Yeah.
0: But there seems to be, we often get separation from them with a job or something outside the home. But you're not only around your four kids, they're loud because they're kids.
1: Yeah.
0: And you're trying to be centered.
1: Yeah.
0: How does a mom do that? It is hard to focus on anything.
1: Yeah.
0: So how do you moms, how do you center? That's right. What the study's about.
1: Yeah.
0: How do you center? Right.
2: So I'll tell you a story. I remember when we had our first daughter, she was our hardest kid for whatever reason. She was just, she didn't want to sleep. She cried a lot. And I remember being up with her at 3 a.m, you know, you're up, you're nursing your baby, you've got all these things going on, trying to keep this baby alive. You don't know what you're doing. It's your first kid. And then I tried to get up and have time with Jesus. I'm exhausted. I can't even read the words on the page. And so later in the day, I'm folding clothes and I'm complaining to God. Like, I am like mad. I'm like, God, you gave me this child. I'm happy that I'm a mom, but I really need to get with you because I'm just mad. I'm tired. I'm not doing well. And I remember the Lord just speaking so loudly to my spirit and just saying, Andrea, you don't just have to be with me for 30 minutes to an hour in the morning. You're folding clothes right now. Could you invite me in? And I was like, yeah, I can. And so as I'm folding this shirt, I just start to pray, God, would you protect my husband? Would you protect his heart? Would you be the one that goes behind him? Your word says that surely goodness and mercy follow us all the days of our lives. As I'm folding his shirt and I'm thinking about his back, God, would you cover him as he's going with your goodness and mercy? I pick up another thing. I start to fold it. I'm picking up socks. God, would you go with him as he's walking through the day, as I'm folding his socks. And that was just revolutionary to me, is that I had had God in this small little box that I could only spend time with him, you know, first thing in the morning or last thing at night before I was going to bed. And now I had this really hard kid that I didn't know what to do with. And God just said, Andrea, I'm with you all the time. So in the chaos, in the moment, how do we pull him in to create him still as center? Mm-hmm.
5: Andrea, I had that exact same revolution. It was crazy to me. And I think it's because when you're single or you're married without children, you can find these chunks of time. And so that's what you're used to, my big chunk of time with Jesus.
1: Yeah.
5: And so I did the exact same thing. I felt like I need to be talking with God all day long.
1: Yes.
5: Because our oldest was hard too. I was desperate. I was like, I have no idea what I'm doing.
1: Yes.
5: And I began to pray all day long. I would put Bibles all over the house. And then, because even then it's like, oh, I can get a verse in at the table or in a carpool line or whatever. And then back in the day, this is cassette tapes, people. Like, I put that in the car and it was the Bible. Now we have apps on our phones that we can listen to the Bible. But I can remember listening to the Bible all the time in the car and these kids' praise songs, you know, these little Cedarmont kids and all these crazy. But I thought, wherever I am, God is with me and I'm going to worship and I'm going to hear the word and I'm going to sing and I'm going to pray out loud, even in the car. I have to, when our kids were little, I had to pray out loud because it was so distracting. If I prayed out loud, I could keep my thoughts together.
1: Yeah.
5: But it's this beautiful journey of God's saying, I know right where you are, and I'm with you in all of it. I'm right here.
2: He's so gracious.
5: Yeah.
2: He meets us right where we are.
5: Can I just say how much I love Andrea Griffith?
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3: Hi, my friends. It's Pastor and Attorney Mosley Collins here, inviting you to a great night of music and ministry. Kyle Martin's Piano Man, coming to the Point Church in Antelope for a rare Sacramento show. In his sold-out tour performances, Kyle brings his tribute show that will have you sing along to your favorite songs from the 80s and 90s. As a former worship pastor, Kyle performs with heart, passion, and purpose. I will also share a message of salvation. 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
3: Before we even get into the scripture here, we need to kind of set the stage with context of why this was so important. Now, at this time, of course, the Pharisees were one of the leading kind of religious authorities at the time. The other group of people were the Sadducees, who are referenced elsewhere in the scriptures. But here, Pharisees are watching Jesus. And by Jesus drawing near to the sinners and tax collectors, Jesus is essentially and is implicitly rebuking the Pharisees, because the Pharisees had this mindset at the time that people were either unclean or righteous. And so the only way that you could become righteous was to do what the Pharisees, you know, told you to do. And the Pharisees felt so strongly against the unclean, so to speak, that they would not even associate with them. They wouldn't teach them the Bible either.
4: Right.
3: And so for Jesus to not only be teaching the Bible to people who were designated as sinners or tax collectors, and we can talk about the tax collectors here in just a second, it was an amazing thing for Jesus to be doing that at that time, because the Pharisees wouldn't do that.
4: Right. They automatically thought that if you stoop down to the level of these sinners, these harlots, these publicans, these the criminals, essentially, the social outcasts, that you couldn't be a religious man, you couldn't be a religious teacher, and you couldn't be a holy man if you actually associated with such people.
3: Yeah, it was bad.
4: And so Jesus is, in so many of his teachings, he turns the world upside down, which is one of the reasons the hero in many of Jesus' stories is always a Samaritan. Mm-hmm. And the Samaritans were completely disliked by the Jews, and thought they were a mongrel race that had no right to make any claim on God. And here Jesus makes, in many cases, not in this one, but many cases, he makes them this hero, like the story of the Good Samaritan. So here it says the publicans and the sinners drew near to Jesus to hear him. And I know, you know, you and I love that thought of how they drew near.
3: Yeah, especially for me, because, you know, I know I'm a sinner. So I would hope that Jesus would want to draw near to me.
4: Yeah, so here they're drawing near, and here's what I when I read this, I'm just like almost weeping, because I'm thinking, does this really happen? Do the outcast, do the downtrodden, do those who feel that they have failed miserably, the homosexuals, the divorced, the all the people that are need so much a touch from God and a forgiveness, do they really draw near to the church today? And I don't think they do.
3: Yeah, I would agree with that assessment. I think in many ways the church shuns them.
4: Yeah. Well, here's what I see in my mind. I see Jesus standing with a crowd of outcasts around him. And then I see the Pharisees standing a ways off, and they're crossing their arms and they're shaking their heads no, and they are totally critical of what Jesus is doing. And so this is the difference between religion, which Pharisees represent today, what we would call religion, and Jesus. And so that religion condemns people.
3: Yeah, I mean, with Jesus, it's relationship-based.
4: Yeah.
3: And it's not about the law. And so the Pharisees were practicing religious legalism.
4: Mm-hmm.
3: And Jesus was all about the people. And one of the things I also love about what it says here in the scripture is that it says that the Pharisees and the scribes complained.
4: Right. They
3: so
4: criticized.
3: They were upset with Jesus for doing this.
4: And they took it to be, they thought their comments were a criticism of him, when in fact it is it's a hugely wonderful thing that he wanted and was willing to let the sinners draw near to him.
3: Yeah. And it's not only that. I mean, it says later on in verse 2 that when the Pharisees are complaining, that Jesus was not only receiving them but eating with them as well. And at that time, as well as today as well, in Middle Eastern culture, you know, eating was something that you only do with your most intimate family and friends. It was a very big deal.
4: Right.
3: And so the fact that Jesus was willing to eat

0: with them at the time was a very culturally big statement for him to be making, saying, yeah. "Hey, you know, I'm willing to sit and eat a meal with these people."
1: Yeah,
0: is very telling.
1: Yeah, it is. And you know, right now, there's probably people listening right now. They've been badly hurt. I mean, church is wonderful, and church has kept us alive these many years. But sometimes people get hurt when they feel like religion is judging them. And I'm sure there are people right now who are listening to me by voice right now who feel like they've been judged as an outcast from what's called organized religion. And so I want to tell you, if you feel that way, that Jesus loves you and wants you to draw near him. In fact, I remember when I drew near to Jesus, I was dead in sin. Oh my gosh. I was a big time sinner 42 years ago. When I drew near to Jesus, he happily received me. Happily. And in fact, he said in Revelation 3:20, "Behold, I stand at the door and knock. If anyone hears my voice and open the door, I will come into him and I will dine with him and he with me." So here's this idea of eating, you know, that we're seeing right here, how he not only let the sinners draw near to him, but he also ate with them. And whatever our sins are, whatever our failings are, Jesus will allow you to draw near to him, and he will have that intimate relationship with you, don't you think,
0: John? I agree completely, yeah.
1: So let's go to our actual parable, which is at beginning of verse 8, and I'll read it for us. "What woman, having 10 silver coins, if she loses one coin, does not light a lamp, sweep the house, and search carefully until she finds it? And when she has found it, she calls her friends and neighbors together, saying, 'Rejoice with me, I have found the piece which I lost.' Likewise, I say to you, there is joy in the presence of the angels of God over one sinner who repents." What's your thought on that, John?
0: Well, I think we were even talking about this a little bit about the show, or before the show, rather, which was that, you know, at first you think, well, okay, that's only, you know, one coin. That's 10%. But that's still a big amount of money at that time.
1: Yeah. So what it is, one piece of silver, the actual, you know, the New Testament is written in Greek, and the word for this translated silver coin for us in English is drachma. And a drachma in that day, in Jesus' day, was worth slightly less than $200.
0: Yeah.
1: So what I like, you know, the parable before this, which we taught on the last program, was one sheep out of 100. So 1%, and yet Jesus went after him, because even 1 out of 100, even 1% is important. Now here this woman has lost a tenth of her wealth. It's a big deal.
0: Yeah.
1: It's $200, you know, in that day, compared, you know, by our standard. So that's a lot of money.
0: Yeah, it is.
1: It's a tenth of everything she's got. She's got 10 coins, so she's got $2,000, but she's lost $200. Mm-hmm. And I remember my daughter Casey, one time I gave her a $100 bill for, I think, her birthday. She lost it.
0: Oh
1: gosh, she was so upset.
0: Yeah.
1: So this is a lot of money. So so Jesus is trying to reach these Pharisees that are standing off, complaining and criticizing him, and can't get with what he's doing. He's trying to say to them, listen, that don't you get what I'm doing? I mean, suppose a woman had 10 coins and she lost one. Wouldn't you expect that woman to go looking for it?
0: And not just look at it. I love what he says here that this woman does. I mean, she lights a lamp, she sweeps the house, and she searches carefully until she finds it. She doesn't stop searching.
1: Right. She goes to a lot of trouble.
0: Yeah.
1: And so he's trying to say, these people that are, you see crowding around me, these are like valuable coins in the eyes of God. Mm-hmm. These people are valuable. I'm going to be searching for them. That's what I'm doing right now. Don't you get it? Pharisees, Sadducees, scribes, don't you get it? I am searching for lost souls. Can't you get with this? Can't you understand it? Can't you join me and try and reach these people? You know, that's what he's trying to do. He's trying to get them to be able to stand in his shoes and see why he's spending time with sinners. And thank goodness he did. And that's how you and I got saved.
0: Yeah.
1: Because we weren't Pharisees. Thank goodness. So she's lost 10% of all her wealth. And now, you know, the problem with the Pharisees, and it's a deadly problem, and the problem is still rampant today, and the deadly sin of the Pharisees, which we have still today, is self-righteousness. Mm-hmm. It's deadly. And it's so deadly because a self-righteous person doesn't think they need a savior. I've done a lot of good things. I've done a lot to help the poor. I've been to church. I don't need a savior. I'm good, but that's not good. That's not enough. There's not enough you could ever do to be good enough to make heaven your home.
0: Yeah, it says in Romans, in fact, Paul writes, I think it's in Romans 3, that, you know, for all have fallen short of the glory of God. And so this really gets to the heart of one of the issues that the Pharisees, or that Jesus was contradicting the Pharisees about.
1: Yeah, so here, let me just share with our listeners, Luke 18, beginning of verse 9, which is exactly what you're talking about. And it's a parable Jesus spoke to the Pharisees, and it says in verse 9, and he, Jesus, spoke a parable to some who trusted in themselves that they were righteous and despised others. Two men went in the temple to pray, one a Pharisee, the other a tax collector, a criminal, essentially, in that day. And the Pharisee stood and prayed with himself, God, I thank you, I'm not like other men, extortioners, unjust, adulterers, or even like this criminal tax collector. I fast twice a week. I give tithes of all I possess. But the tax collector, standing afar off, would not so much as raise his eyes to heaven, but beat his breast, saying, God, be merciful to me, a sinner. Jesus said, I tell you, this man, the tax collector, went to his house justified rather than the other. For everyone who exalts himself will be humbled, and he who humbles himself will be exalted. That's the sin of self-righteousness right there.
0: It is. But it also it shows you that what God detests, which is, you know, a proud heart. And that's one of the things that Jesus here is attacking and implicitly rebuking the Pharisees for their attitude, not only towards him, but through those around them.
1: Exactly. And so he says, so here's what the woman does, as you pointed out. She says, she lights a candle, she sweeps the house. She seeks diligently until she finds it.
0: Yeah.
1: Okay, so Jesus is trying to say, I'm like that woman. I'm going to light a candle. I'm going to go to a lot of lengths. I'm going to sweep the whole house looking for this one person. And so he says, I light a candle. You know, that reminds me that Jesus is the light of the world.
0: Mm-hmm.
1: He was the lit candle.
0: Yeah, still is.
1: Still is. In John 1:4-5, it says, in him, that is Jesus, was life. And that life was the light of mankind. And in his light, when his light shined in the darkness could never overcome it or understand it. So he's saying, you know, she lights a candle. God the Father lit a candle when he sent Jesus to be our Savior.
0: Yeah.
1: To shine, bam, in the house. And so he's going to all this effort. As you pointed out.
0: Yeah, and it's not only, and the fact that this woman in the parable is exerting effort is also of importance too, because the thinking at that time of the Pharisees was not to go searching for people. They didn't believe that God would search for people. They believed that man on their own, or woman on their own, had to make themselves righteous in God's eyes, and then they could approach God, and then God would decide whether to select them.
1: Yes.
0: But that's not what we see here. Mm-hmm. We see here that the woman is searching for the coin. And so Jesus is telling the Pharisees through this parable that God, I, Jesus as well, do not wait for people to come to me. I'm going to go search for them and find them. And then when I do, we're going to celebrate it.
1: Yeah. And that's true of religion today, because religion, which Christianity is not, religion, whether it's Jehovah's Witness or whether it's Muslim or whether it's whatever it is, expects you with good works and good deeds to climb your way to heaven. But the Bible says that there are none good. I think you just said that. There's none good. No, not one.
0: Yeah.
1: All have sinned and come short of the glory of God. You can't get there that way. The only way to have peace with God is to receive Christ as Savior. He is the end. You know, the receiving of Jesus is the end of the struggle to be righteous in your own works and deeds, because we never are.
0: Right.
1: You know? So this is, you know, I think you're absolutely right. And he's not only telling the Pharisees that, but when the Holy Spirit had this written, he knew that for the ages to come, and now 2,000 years later, we would see that it's not by our works, it's not by the good deeds we have done that we get to heaven. It's actually by a savior who came looking for us, just like we were a lost coin.
0: It's about, yeah, exactly. It's about having a it's your relationship with Jesus that is going to save you ultimately. It's not, you know, doing as many good things as possible as you can before you die. And that's not to say that doing good things is bad. That's not what we're trying to say here, of course. Of course, you should go and help people and things like that. But the point is that it's works that will not save you. Faith will.
1: Yeah. Once you're saved, once you have Christ living in you, then you're ordained for good works.
0: Yes.
1: The Bible says. So, you know, good works are wonderful, but step one is not good work. Step one is receiving Christ as Savior. And at the end of this program, we're going to give people an opportunity to pray to receive Christ as program
0: exactly.
1: as Savior. So, he's going to look. This person, this woman, is going to search diligently. Don't you love that?
0: I do.
1: Until she finds it. I mean, Jesus is not giving up on us. How wonderful that is. He didn't give up on me. He kept looking until he finally got me to where he wanted me to be, which is loving him. So we're coming up on a break, my dear listeners, and we have more on this subject, this wonderful subject. So John and I will be right back.
2: 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If you have been badly injured and want to win your case, call Mosley and his legal staff now at 444-4444. That's all fours. You can also call us for prayer and a free Bible. And just remember, all fours for legal help. And now, let's get back to today's teaching.
1: Thank you, Lisa. And Attorney John Kenny and I are back with you. And we are studying this wonderful parable that Jesus is using, the parable of the lost coin, to explain the heart of God for lost people.
0: Yeah.
1: And how, you know, that people have a wrong impression of God, that he sits in heaven, he watches our mistakes, he keeps track of all our mistakes, and he condemns us and judges us. But that's not what the Bible says.
0: No.
1: The Bible says that God so loved the people of the world that he gave his only son, that whoever believes in him should not perish, should not be lost like this coin, but shall be found and shall have eternal life. So this is the message that Jesus is telling three times in a row, the parable of the lost sheep, the parable of the lost coin, and the parable of the lost son or the prodigal son.
0: Mm-hmm.
1: So, you know, he's like saying, listen, I'm going to tell you this three times to make sure you get it. God loves you and he's going to try and find you. He's not condemning you. You know, the Bible says, and you know, we know John 3:16 very well, but do we know John 3:17, which says, for God sent his son into the world, not to condemn the world, but that the world through him might be saved.
0: Yeah.
1: This is the parable.
0: Yeah. And you know, I was thinking about this, Mosley, and correct me if I'm wrong here, but I can't think of any other parable in the New Testament that Jesus spoke where he repeated the principle three times.
1: I think you're right.
0: And so I think that really just magnifies the importance of this principle that Jesus is trying to communicate here.
1: Yeah. He's saying, listen, if you get nothing else.
0: Get this.
1: I don't condemn you. I love you and I'm looking for you. Come to me. In fact, here's what Jesus said. Come to me. In the Old Testament, people fled away from God. People couldn't come near Mount Sinai. If anyone come near, they were to be
0: struck down.
1: Yeah, to be put to death, and a beast would be have a dart thrust through his heart. But in the New Testament, there's a new day of grace.
0: Yeah.
1: This is the day of grace. Mm-hmm. This is the day of come to me, Jesus said. And if you're weary and heavy laden and burdened with your sins and with disappointment and with discouragement, come to me and I will give you rest. This is the message of the New Testament, the new covenant God has with man. And now it goes and says, and after he finds it, he rejoices and he calls his friends and neighbors together and says, rejoice with me for the The coin that was lost is found. So here's what I like about this. He calls his friends and neighbors together and says, rejoice with me. And you know what I'm thinking that might be?
0: What's that?
1: That could be the marriage supper of the Lamb.
0: Yeah.
1: The marriage supper of the Lamb, which takes place in heaven. It's in Revelation chapter 19. I'll turn my Bible so I'm talking to you about it. But it's a time when all the saints are gathered together. And what a wonderful day that will be. A day of rejoicing, and you're going to look across the table at the marriage supper of the Lamb. Jesus is going to sit at the head of the table, and it's going to be the beginning of an eternity in heaven. It's going to be a joyous, joyous day like none other.
0: Yeah.
1: And this could be the day when everyone rejoices, you know. So that's why we should also try and win souls for Christ, because mm-hmm. wouldn't it be great to be there and see people that you've won to Christ, that you've led to Christ?
0: Yeah, I can't imagine a more amazing feeling or honor.
1: Me either. So let's pray. My dear listener, if you're not sure that you're going to be at the marriage supper of the Lamb, let's pray right now. Lord Jesus, thank you for loving me. Thank you for not condemning me. I receive you as my Savior and Lord. Forgive me of my sins. Amen. That's a prayer that will get you there.
0: Yeah.
1: And, you know, John and I love teaching these messages. If you want to invite us to come teach at your church, your Christian group, your Bible study, just call our office. There's never a charge. We just do it because we love it, don't we, John?
0: We do. It's an immense privilege, and it's fun, too, to go and talk with people about God's Word. There's really no more exciting message out there these days.
1: It's such a privilege to be able to come and share the great things and the great love of Jesus with everyone. And thank you for inviting us into your home today. And John and I sincerely pray that what you've heard here today with us will help you live a life of real Christianity.
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1: Until the next time we're together, may the Lord bless you and keep you. May the Lord make His face to shine upon you and be gracious to you. May the Lord lift up His countenance upon you and give you His wonderful peace.
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0: 5 months is a long time to be stuck anywhere, especially when you don't know how much longer it'll last. Well, Noah and his family were confined inside the ark with no timeline, no updates, and no way to step outside. Just day after day, waiting and watching, trusting that eventually the storm would pass. Welcome to the Sunday sermon on Through the Bible with Dr. J. Vernon McGee. I'm Steve Schwetz, and our message, Bird Watching, takes us to Genesis chapter 8. Now, at first, that title might sound maybe a little unexpected, but Dr. McGee uses this moment in Noah's story, the sending out of the raven and the dove, to point us to something very special and practical. Noah wasn't just checking the weather. He was learning when it was time to move forward and when it was wiser to wait. And in that waiting, we see a clear picture of where real security is found. Now, while everything outside the ark was uncertain, the safest place to be was right where God had put them. In bird watching, we're going to follow Noah's careful steps and then learn what it looks like to trust God while we're waiting for what comes next. It's a great sermon, so let's get to it. Let's pray. Heavenly Father, would you help us to slow down and just pay attention? Give us understanding as we listen and then guide us as we wait on you. In Jesus' name, amen. Here's the Sunday sermon on Through the Bible with Dr. J. Vernon McGee.
1: The subject of the morning is bird watching. Noah and his family spent 5 months plus. I do not know how much more, but certainly more time. There are others that feel like he spent a year inside the ark. But we can say this morning, quite specifically, he spent 5 months plus inside the ark. Humanly speaking, it was a grueling, rigorous, severe, and trying experience. I'm afraid that my patience would have been exhausted. And I'm sure that the accommodations in the ark were not as luxurious or convenient and comfortable as modern travel is today. After all, the ark was not designed for lush living and for travel for tourists. It was a floating barge to carry human life over from one side of the judgment of the flood to the other side. But what does it mean to the Christian in this modern day in which we live? It was, in fact, a very odd contraption. What was the purpose of the ark? What lessons are we to learn from the ark? For I'm convinced that we are to learn certain lessons from it. Remember Paul in writing to the Romans in the 15th chapter, verse 4. He says, "For whatsoever things were written aforetime, they were written for our learning." That's the purpose. That through patience and through comfort of the Scriptures, we might have hope. Therefore, this is recorded here for our learning, and that you and I today might have comfort and might have hope. First of all, let me say that the ark was a place of safety. Let me turn over to the 6th chapter of Genesis, verse 7. "And the Lord said, I will destroy man whom I have created from the face of the earth, both man and beast, and the creeping things and the fowls of the air, for it repenteth me that I have made them." And then dropping down to verse 13, "And God said unto Noah," let me move back, verse 12, "For all flesh had corrupted its way upon the earth, and God said unto Noah, the end of all flesh is come before me, for the earth is filled with violence through them, and behold, I will destroy them with the earth." Now, the flood was a judgment from God for the violence of man and the corruption of the human family. And as we've seen before, it had come to the very sad state where only one man was left. And if God had waited for another generation to appear, there would have been no one saved. It would have been the extermination of the human family. Now, the only place of safety in the wide, wide world was in that ark. That was the only place. Now, I want to mention something that this morning I'm sure is familiar to most of you today, but I want to mention it. There is one part of the construction of the ark that we ought to know. God said, first of all, to Noah, make thee an ark of gopher wood. Rooms shalt thou make in the ark, and shalt pitch it within and without with pitch. Now, this is the first instructions concerning materials. It was to be a gopher wood, an acacia wood that's very much like our redwood, indestructible. That is water to have no influence on it whatsoever. But the interesting thing is that he was told to pitch it within and without. But the word that is used in the Hebrew is an amazing word. It is the word kofer, and it means to cover, actually. It's used 70 times in the Old Testament, and it's translated 9 times out of 10 to cover. Or it's translated to make an atonement, which means to cover. It was a covering for sin, atonement was. There was a covering in the Old Testament by the blood. That's the entire meaning of the altar. The thing that made the top of the box of the ark a mercy seat was the blood. It was covered there. And that's the way God dealt with sins in the Old Testament. He never did remove them at all. And you'll notice Paul says that, speaking of the death of Christ in Romans 3:25, he says, whom God set forth to be a propitiation through faith, and may I change that, a mercy seat, through faith in his blood to show his righteousness because of the passing over of the sins done aforetime in the forbearance of God. Now, the sins done aforetime are not personal sins of individuals, but it's the sins before the cross of Christ back in the Old Testament. All God did was cover it. He never took it away, and those in the Old Testament actually were saved on credit. It wasn't paid for at all. The penalty had not been paid. And when Christ went to the cross, he gathered up all the bills of the past. He took Abraham's sin. He took Noah's sin, for Noah was a sinner. And he took David's sin, for David was a sinner. And he died on the cross to remove the sins. But up to that point, it had been covered. That is the great truth of the Old Testament. Now today, God no longer covers sins. He won't do that anymore. He removes sins today. And that's what Paul meant when he went to Athens, the cultural center of the world. And when he gave that famous message there on Mars Hill, he said to them, among other things, in Acts 17:30, and the times of this ignorance God winked at, but now commandeth men, all men everywhere, to repent. There was a time when God actually winked at sin, and he'd cover it over when a man brought a sacrifice. But now, Paul says God's not doing that anymore. You must face up to it because Christ has come, and it's either Christ or judgment. There's no other alternative at all. And that's what John meant, behold the Lamb of God that taketh away. Doesn't cover sin now. He takes away the sin of the world. God's dealing with it differently. And will you notice, Psalm 42:7 says, deep calleth unto deep at the noise of thy waterspouts. All thy waves and thy billows are gone over me. Noah was safe in the ark because there was coming one who would go down into the waters of judgment and all the waves would pass over him. And that's the reason that Noah could be saved. Not because he was superior, he was not. Noah could hear the pounding of the waters and the waves on the outside, and he knew he was safe. He was in the only place of safety. My friend, today the judgment of sin must come. And the only place of safety today is in the ark, which today is Christ. And I'm convinced this morning there are multitudes of people that need to know that. I'm convinced that they need to have that type of assurance today that only the Word of God can give. I can say to you, if you happen to be a disturbed person today, this is given to us as a picture to show that here is Noah and his family inside the ark. And that place was the safest place in the world. Actually, that ark could not sink. It could not go down. And if you've trusted the Lord Jesus Christ as your Savior, you're safe today. Absolutely safe. There are three arks that are mentioned in the Old Testament. You have, of course, this ark of Noah being the first one. And then you have the little ark that Moses was put in the bulrushes. And if you'll notice, it was an ark also with pitch on it to keep the water out. And then you have the Ark of the Covenant. Three arks that are mentioned. The Ark of Noah speaks of the fact that the sinner is sheltered from the wrath of God and protected from the judgment of God. Safe in the ark, if you please. Moses in the bulrushes in that little ark speaks of the fact that the sinner is safe from the machinations and devices of Satan, that he cannot overcome, and that there's no temptation that's taken any believer but that which is common to all of us. And God, always with the temptation, will make a way of escape. There is an ark for the believer today. And then there is the Ark of the Covenant. That Ark of the Covenant contained three things, and one of the things was the Ten Commandments. And Paul says that that law condemns us. And this Ark, which is Christ today, delivers us from the condemnation of the law, for the law condemns all of us. The law was given that every mouth might be stopped and the whole world become guilty before God. But Christ, my friend, saves us from the condemnation of the law. There is salvation. And the ark reveals the only three ways that you can be saved from these three things. From judgment, from the machinations of Satan, and from the condemnation of the law. Then there's something else that the ark speaks of. It speaks of security. Not only safety in salvation, but security for time and for eternity. May I say that Noah may not have had every gadget and modern device for comfort on board. But Noah was secure, absolutely secure inside that ship. We're told something quite interesting concerning it. In the 7th chapter of Genesis, verse 60, I read this, "And they that went in male and female of all flesh, as God had commanded him, and the Lord shut him in." You notice that God shut him in. Noah was no navigator. He didn't have even a compass on board. He had no chart, no log. I think that Noah was the first one to sing, "Jesus, Savior, pilot me over life's tempestuous sea. Unknown waves before me row." That was his experience, at least. But he knew that he was in the hand of God. God shut him in. And there was not only safety, there was security inside that ship. May I say that that's a picture for us today. The child of God is told, "And I give unto them eternal life, and they shall never perish, and no one shall snatch them out of my hand. My Father, which gave them me, is greater than all, and no created thing can take them out of my Father's hand. God shut him in, and the child of God that has come to Christ, he's put into the hand of Christ, which is the hand of deity, but over that goes another hand of deity. And my friend, nothing can take you out of that. Nothing. Absolutely nothing. That's the thing that he says. Again, Paul wrote in Colossians 3:3, "For ye are dead, and your life is hid with Christ in God." If you are today in Christ, you're in the ark. And you're as safe as Christ is today. Just as safe as he is. If something's going to happen to him, then something's going to happen to you. And whatever happens to him will happen to you. And whatever happens to you will happen to him in Christ. Life bound up in the bundle of life with him, if you please. That's not all. Our Lord said this, John 18:9, "That the saying might be fulfilled which he spake, of them which thou gavest me have I lost none, not one." And then Peter writes in his epistle, and if anybody could have got lost, it would have been Simon Peter. He says, "Who are kept by the power of God through faith unto salvation, ready to be revealed in the last time," 1 Peter 1:5. And that could be the name of the ark, kept. Those that were in it were those that were kept by the power of God. And the child of God today is kept by the power of God, if you please. So that there was security inside the ark. I believe, and I should put it like this, that a place in that ark was more valuable than any spot on earth. It was more valuable than an acre of ground in Babylon at the corner of Hollywood and Vine. And you'd have been more secure in that ark than you'd been owning real estate today. It wasn't a floating palace, but there was real security in that ark. It was not equipped with lifeboats. It was a lifeboat. A member of the Vanderbilt family, when the Titanic went down, he came to a fellow that had come up out of the steerage, a poor European come into this country who had a place in a lifeboat. And he said to him, "I'll give you $1 million for your place in the lifeboat." And this poor fellow, he just shook his head and smiled. He said, "This place is not for sale." My friend, the place in the lifeboat's not for sale, but it's available for you today, and it's the only safe place in this universe. You didn't need life jackets in the ark because it could not sink. It's the picture of the salvation that we have in Christ. There was safety and security. But friends, let me come back to where I began. 5 months in the ark is enough to try the patience of any man. James mentions the patience of Job, but I wish he'd mentioned something about the patience of Noah. 5 months. I think he was impatient. You say, how do you know? I think he was impatient because he did something quite unusual. He tried to get out a little soon, tell the truth. He wanted to get out of that boat as quickly as he could, and he did something unusual. He sent forth a raven which went to and fro until the waters were dried up from off the earth. Now, frankly, my judgment is that Noah knew nothing about birds. He'd never sent that raven out. I think he made a mistake sending that raven out. The raven didn't return. The raven gave him no information whatsoever. He learned nothing from it. What happened to that raven? Well, that raven went out and found that there was a banquet going on the outside, and he was the only guest. Dead carcasses were floating on top of the water, and boy, did he have fun. You think he's going back in the ark when there's so much to eat outside? Why, he could eat the flesh of captains and of kings and of elephants. That's the raven, if you please. An unclean bird, and twice in Leviticus and Deuteronomy, it's labeled by name as an unclean bird. And in the Olivet Discourse, our Lord said something that to me is the most difficult thing that's in the Olivet Discourse. He said, "For wheresoever the carcass is, there will the eagles be gathered together, the carrion." And the raven was a carrion. And so when he got out of the ark, you know where he went. And John in Revelation, the 19th chapter, says, "And I saw an angel standing in the sun. He cried with a loud voice, saying to all the birds that fly in mid-heaven, come and be gathered together under the great supper of God, that ye may eat the flesh of kings, the flesh of captains, the flesh of mighty men, the flesh of horses, and of them that sit thereon, in the flesh of all men, both free and bond and small and great." And I take it this raven had the first invitation, and he got there first. He got there to eat those that had been judged. And he had no notion to return to the ark. And I don't think that Noah knew very much about birds. Now he had to send forth another type of bird altogether. A different species. And we're told here, "And it came to pass at the end of 40 days that Noah opened the window of the ark which he'd made. He sent forth a raven which went to and fro until the waters were dried up from off the earth. He didn't return. Also he sent forth a dove from him to see if the waters were abated from off the face of the ground." Now the dove was a clean bird, different from the other. "But the dove found no rest for the sole of her foot, and she returned unto him into the ark, for the waters were on the face of the whole earth. Then he put forth his hand and took her and pulled her in unto him into the ark." Now the dove brought back information. The dove went out. It was a regular homing pigeon, if you please. And that dove didn't care for dead flesh. There was no banquet out there, anything outside that interested the dove. He was glad to get back to the safety of the ark, and so he came back. So Noah used him to make a second trip. He stayed yet other 7 days, and again he sent forth the dove out of the ark. So the dove goes forth again. And this time, notice what happens. You see, Noah by this time is a confirmed bird watcher. You want to know what he did inside the ark? I do not know those first few months. But I do know this. There came a time when he was the first bird watcher. Did a lot of watching of the birds. "The dove came into him in the evening, and lo, in her mouth was an olive leaf plucked off. So Noah knew that the waters were abated from off the earth." The dove came back the second time, and this time it had an olive leaf, which meant there was an olive tree somewhere. And by the way, plants were not destroyed in the flood. And that's the reason he took no plants. He didn't take any potted geraniums with him inside of the ark. It wasn't necessary. The flood did not destroy that which is plant life. Now you notice, he waited again. Then he stayed yet other 7 days and sent forth the dove, which returned not again unto him any more. And the minute that that dove did not return, and I think Noah watched. He's doing bird watching. I think he said to Ham, "Go over there, you look on that side." He said to Japheth, "You watch that side." And he said to Shem, "You watch that side, and I'll watch this side. Let's wait for the bird." I may use the expression, "It's all for the birds then." And these boys reported, "We don't see it." And Noah said then, I know the judgment of the flood is past, or the dove would be back in the place of safety. Will you notice this for just a moment? All great truths of the Bible are germane in Genesis. I take the position there's nothing new in the rest of the Bible. All revealed here. You may need the searchlight of the Word later on to go back and see it, but it's here. And I believe that the Bible teaches that every believer has two natures. He has an old nature, and he has a new nature. The Word of God says, if any man be in Christ, he's a new creation. Old things, not just a few little habits, but old relationships. No longer joined to Adam, but now joined to the living Christ, indwelt by the Spirit of God. Tremendous thing. And God, all the way through His Word, is trying to teach His people the difference between the clean and unclean. And you and I are living in the day of the new morality, which is the old sin, and they're trying to break down that which God through the centuries has been teaching, that there's one thing clean, another thing unclean. All the way through the Word of God. Will you listen to what He has to say? In Isaiah 64, verse 6, listen. But we are all as an unclean thing. That's the condition of every man that comes into this world, and I know nothing that is hated today like that. The doctrine of the total depravity of the human race. We're living in a day that denies it and proves it by the way they're living. We are all as an unclean thing, and all our righteousness are as filthy rags, and we all do fade as a leaf, and our iniquities like the wind have taken us away. The Word of God makes it clear we have an old nature and that we have a new nature if we're a child of God. And you don't get that new nature by self-improvement. Job 14:4 says, who can bring a clean thing out of an unclean? And that question hadn't been answered. Who can do it? No one can do it. The raven represents the old nature. The Lord Jesus said, that which is born of the flesh is flesh. That old nature that loves the carcasses of this world and feeds on them. They don't call it carcass, though. They have other names for it. And then there is the other. The dove represents the new nature. That which is born of the flesh is flesh, but that which is born of the Spirit is spirit. And it's interesting, isn't it, that the Holy Spirit is set before us as a dove. That's the way He came upon Christ. The new nature, if you please. Now will you listen to what the Word of God has to say concerning this? I turn first to Galatians, the 5th chapter. And I want to read just a few verses here. Galatians 5:17. 16, this I say then, walk in the Spirit, or walk by means of the Spirit, and ye shall not fulfill the desire of the flesh. For the flesh warreth against the Spirit, and the Spirit warreth against the flesh, and these are contrary the one to the other, so that ye cannot do the things that ye would. Then He gives the works of the flesh. Here are the old dead carcasses. I'll not read it. It's an ugly brood. And then you have the dove. The fruit of the Spirit is love, joy, peace, long-suffering, gentleness, goodness, faith. You have here the old nature, and you also have the new nature. And that's what Paul's talking about in the 8th chapter of Romans. Listen to him here, for they that are after the flesh do mind the things of the flesh. They like carcasses. They like old dead horses. They like that which is putrefied. But they that are after the Spirit, they mind the things or obey the things of the Spirit. They have that dove nature. For to be carnally minded is death, but to be spiritually minded is life and peace, because the carnal mind is enmity against God. It's not subject to the law of God, neither indeed can be. And that's the reason we're having today the spirit of lawlessness. Let us break their bands asunder. Let us cast away their cords from us. The bands of the Word of God, the cords of the laws of God. Let's get rid of the Word of God. Let's get rid of everything. And we'll live as we please. And they're proving that the Word of God is accurate. They that are in the flesh cannot please God. It's impossible. And they're doing exactly what they should do. But ye are not in the flesh, but in the Spirit, since the Spirit of God dwells in you. Nay, if any man have not the Spirit

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3: Friends, it's a question of viewpoint. It's a question of attitude and relationship to the world. How do you look at this world today? You remember that when our Lord said to Jerusalem, after he wept over it, "Oh, Jerusalem, Jerusalem, how many times I would have gathered you." And then he said, "Your house is left under you desolate." And it even shocked the apostles. And they said to him, "Look at the buildings of the temple." And then he said this very thing to them, that he says, "Do you see the buildings of the temple? Not one stone will be left upon another." How do you look at Los Angeles today? Look pretty good, doesn't it? But is it a dead carcass for you? Are you a child of God that is feeding out there today? That's where the ravens eat. Our Lord says, those that are his are in the world. They're not of the world. You can't build a wall around you. We're not to move into a monastery. He says, love not the world, nor the things that are in the world. We're in the world, but we're not to love these things. Are you feasting on the dead carcasses of this world? Oh, I know. Somebody says, "No, I really am not. I don't get drunk. I don't lie. I don't cheat. I don't tell dirty stories. I don't commit adultery." I didn't ask that. I said, are you feeding on the carcasses of this world? You know, some Christians today can't distinguish the difference between a dead carcass and a piece of angel food cake. Did you know that a new job, a new business, a new home, a new car, a new wardrobe can become a carcass? These things are all right and proper in their places, when they're put in their places. But these are things that you can feed on to the exclusion of actually staying out of the ark. Where are you feeding today, Christian friend? Where do you get your sustenance today? These things of the world are robbing believers today of time with God and with the Word of God. They're dulling their spiritual life so that they've eaten so much of the carcass that they don't like the bread of life today. There are many church members feeding on these dead carcasses of the world to the extent that they've lost their spiritual appetite, their zeal and zest for the things of God. And the church today has become a hospital for sick saints instead of a school for those today that are growing and going in the things of Christ. I think it's time some Christians are taking an inventory. Why, you can let a church social or a banquet be nothing in the world but a carcass when you rule him out. Will you pardon my impertinence this morning? What kind of a bird are you anyway? But really, where are you feeding today? What really brings satisfaction and joy to your heart? Are you eating on the carcasses of this world? Are you a dove that's rejoicing in the safety of that ark? Actually, I did forget to tell you that there was only one doe in the ark. Only one door. I forgot to mention that. It had a window all the way around. It had three stories, but it had only one door. Only one. My friend, you had to come in there. The Lord Jesus Christ said, "I'm the door."

0: by me if any man enter in, he shall be saved. Peter says there's none other name under heaven given among men whereby we must be saved. And Paul, yonder again in Athens, let me lift out chapter 17 of Acts, verse 31. Because he hath appointed a day in the which he'll judge the world in righteousness by that man whom he hath ordained, whereof he hath given assurance unto all men that he hath raised him from the dead. Only one doeth to the ark today, friends, and that's Christ. One other thing, and I'm through. This is the further and final way. Had you noticed the invitation here in chapter 7, verse 1? And the Lord said unto Noah, come thou and all thy house into the ark, for thee have I seen righteous before me in this generation. He said to Noah, he saw him righteous because he brought the sacrifice. But you notice the invitation. That's the thing. This is the first time that the word come occurs in the Bible, and it occurs over 500 times. And Dr. Griffith Thomas is the one that calls our attention to this. He says that when he said to Noah, he didn't say, go into the ark. That's interesting. If he'd have said, go, it would have been a command, but it's an invitation. Come into the ark. Come also denotes fellowship. Go always denotes departure and separation. Go, go, go. But he says, come. And it means he'd be in there with him. Come with me into the ark. The Lord Jesus said, come unto me, all ye that labor and are heavy laden, and I'll rest you. That's his invitation. We come to him. Believe on the Lord Jesus Christ, and thou shalt be saved and thy house. That means if they believe, will be saved. God said to Noah, come with your house into the ark. That's God's invitation today. Come to the ark. And the interesting thing is that the door is wide open. I close with this verse, two verses of Scripture. Over in the 12th chapter of the Gospel of John, there is a passage of Scripture that's been ringing in my ears. Verse 23, and Jesus answered them, saying, the hour has come that the Son of Man should be glorified. You see, Philip and Andrew came to him and said, there's some Greeks that want to see you. And it is assumed that our Lord didn't see them, but he doesn't say that. I assume he did see them, because we're told that he spoke to them. Jesus answered them, and I take it them means these Greeks. And he was yonder in the court where only the Jews could go. He came into the outer court, which was the court of the Gentiles. And he came to these Greeks and he says, fellas, I'm glad you wanted to see me. You're a little premature. I'm coming to you a little later. But let me say this to you. The hour is come. I'm right now on the way to the cross. The hour's come that the Son of Man may be glorified. Verily, verily, I say unto you, except a corn of wheat fall into the ground and die, I haven't anything for you yet. I've ridden in Jerusalem. I've offered myself as king to my people. That's all I have to offer them now. But I'm now going to the cross, and I'll offer to the Greeks, to the Jews. I'll offer to the world a salvation, because a grain of wheat must fall into the ground and die. And if it dies, it won't abide alone. And then he said this interesting thing to them. If any man serve me, let him follow me, and where I am, there shall also my servant be. If any man serve me, him will my Father honor. He says to these Greeks, the hour has come. I'm right now on the way to the cross. Follow me. and you'll find salvation. You're a little premature. You're a little early. But I'm now going to send this gospel to the ends of the earth, that all men might have an opportunity to be saved and come in at the one door into the ark of safety. Friends, there's a storm blowing in the world right now. Already there is a cloud the size of a man's hand on the horizon, and judgment is coming on this earth. And I'm no fanatic for saying it either, because men in all walks of life today say we're moving to a crisis. Are you in the ark? The only place of safety today is in Jesus Christ. Are you in the ark? I'm the door. By me, if any man enter in, and you enter by faith, by trusting him. Follow him to the cross. He died for you. Follow him to the tomb. He'll come forth. Follow him as he ascends, and follow him to where he is right now at God's right hand, and accept him as Savior.
1: 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As we go, I pray Psalm 121, verse 8, asking the Lord to watch over your coming and going now and forevermore. Amen.

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15: 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When did Aaron's rod bud? When there was a discrepancy, or I should say there was a fight amongst all these different factions in ancient Israel as to who was the leader. They were rebelling against Moses and Aaron's leadership. And the Lord said, I want the head of every tribe to take a rod, and the rod that I caused to bud, that's the one that I've chosen to lead. And Aaron's rod that budded was actually kept inside the Holy of Holies. The simple principle I want to leave us with today, beloved, don't be a rebel against authority. There are certain authorities that God has set up on earth for our own good.
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18: You know, everyone likes a secret. If you're in a restaurant and maybe you're in a table next to some people you've never met before, and one of them says to the other, I'm going to tell you a secret and I don't want you to repeat it to anyone. What do? You lean in, right? You don't even know these people from Adam's house cat, but you want to hear the stinking secret. Well, listen, I have a secret I want to declare to you tonight. A secret that God himself shares with each of us. And it's a secret to having a full and meaningful life. It's the secret to knowing where you will go in the afterlife. In fact, it's the very secret of contentment. So here's what Paul wrote, and I'll read it to you from Philippians chapter 4. I learned how to be content with whatever I have. I know how to live on almost nothing or with everything. I have learned the secret of living in every situation, whether it's with a full stomach or whether it is with little, because I can do everything through Christ who gives me strength. See, there it is. It's Christ you need in your life. You will find the contentment you've been seeking in life, not in what you have, but in who you know. You'll find that peace you've been looking for, but you must come to Him and believe.
17: 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Find out how to begin a relationship with Him by going to harvest.org. Just click on Know God. Already know God? Invite others to learn more about what it means to follow Jesus. Answers to questions about the Christian faith, online courses for Christian growth, and video messages from Pastor Greg Laurie can be found at harvest.org.
19: This is Bible Q&A with John MacArthur. John's well-known Bible teacher and author of the best-selling MacArthur New Testament Commentary Series. When the jailer of Acts chapter 16 asked Paul and Silas what he must do to be saved, their answer was amazingly simple. Believe in the Lord Jesus, they said, and you will be saved. Well, John, they didn't mention any specific doctrines. They said nothing about Jesus' death and resurrection. Certainly nothing about repentance there. Believe in the Lord Jesus Christ. That was their answer. Well, some would say that's the model for evangelism. We need not get into doctrine. We certainly shouldn't include repentance in the gospel message. You know, after all, Paul didn't do it. What do you say?
20: Well, I suppose based on that, we shouldn't tell them who the Lord Jesus Christ is, what it means that he is Lord, and shouldn't even explain what it means to believe, and maybe we shouldn't even talk about what the person would be saved from. Come on. The assumption is that when he said, believe in the Lord Jesus Christ and you will be saved, that there had been a full explanation of the condition from which the man needed to be saved, that there had been a full explanation of the Lord Jesus Christ, who he was and what he had done, and an equally full explanation of what it meant to believe. All this is simply the command, the gospel command, the evangel, believe in the Lord Jesus Christ and you will be saved, that assumes that everything else had been made very clear. What good would it do to believe in someone you don't know anything about. That's Romans 10. How are they going to believe if they haven't heard? How are they going to hear if there's not a preacher that explains the details to them?
19: 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To ask John your question, visit MacArthurCommentaries.com.
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5: How do we guard our hearts so we don't become offended by people? Last week, I talked about not being offended by God. This week, let's talk about not being offended by people once when you're out of the trap. Proverbs 4:23 puts it this way. Above all else, guard your heart, for it is the wellspring of life. Proverbs is a book of wisdom. And Solomon, most likely who wrote this, says, hey, I have learned a lot of things in my life. You want to know a big nugget of wisdom? It's this. Above all else, above your education, above your retirement plan, above your work, above your relationships, above all else, you need to guard your heart because everything you do is the wellspring from your heart that comes out of your mouth. Jesus put it this way, out of the abundance of the heart, the mouth speaks. So above all else, we should guard our heart because everything we do flows from it. So number one, what are we going to do? I have 5 points in today's message on how to guard our hearts from offense. Number one, we're going to guard our hearts from offense by absolutely adoring God's word. Psalms 119, 165 says this, great peace have they which love thy law. Nothing shall offend them. You don't want to be offended in your life? Then it comes with absolutely loving and adoring God's word. The law is synonymous with God's word. And so the law of God, what does it do? It gives you great peace. Not some peace, great peace. The secret in getting great peace is absolutely adoring God's word. Did you know that offended people don't have great peace? Offended people don't have great peace. You know what they have? They have great resentment. They have great anxiety. They have great stress. Some of them have great anger issues. They flare up. They snap at. They shut down. The moment you bring up the offense, the moment you bring up the offender, you get a whole wide range of emotional things coming out of the heart. Again, above all else, you got to guard that heart, for it's the wellspring of life. But if you do what we've been talking about and learning how to get out of the trap of offense by learning by faith, not feelings, by faith, learning to forgive, not feelings to forgive, because most of the time you're not going to just feel like forgiving, especially if the wound was deep. You're not just going to feel like it. So by faith, when you learn to forgive and you get out of the trap and you begin to devour the word, you begin to love the word, you begin to adore the word, you're going to have great peace in your walk with God. When you are filled with God's word, nothing will offend you. In other words, nothing will trap you. Nothing will trap you. Your eyes are going to be wide open, even as the psalmist said, your word is a lamp unto my feet. I can see where I'm, oh, there's a snare right there. There's that situation at work and Satan's wanting me to get caught up in the trap and get stuck. Nope. Your word is a lamp unto my feet. Oh, how I love your word. Your word keeps me on the straight path. Your word does not allow me to stumble into the trap and get stuck. But Lord, I have eyes to see because I love your word. I want to challenge you. you to absolutely love God's word. I want to challenge you not to just read God's word. I want to challenge you to adore God's word, cherish God's word. You know, there's times in my life where I don't necessarily, and this is very humbling as a pastor to say, there are times in my life where it's like, I read it, but I'm not really adoring it. I do it, but it's more of a discipline sometimes. And I get that. So how do you break out of that? It's like, okay, here's the word. Okay. The more you read the word, the more hungry you get. It's not like in the natural realm. In the natural realm, the more you starve yourself, the more hungry you get. But in the spiritual realm, it's actually reversed. The more you eat God's word, the more you build up an appetite for God's word, the more you'll fall in love with God's word. The more distant you get from the word, the more out of love you will become with the word. Oh, I've been distant from the word. No, you'll just keep going further and further and further and further away from the word. But the more you draw near to that word, the more you love that word, the more you begin to adore that word, the more you begin to read the word, the more hungry you'll become for the word. And now your life will be like, I just can't wait to read the word in the morning. I can't wait to read the word before going to bed at night. Let's throw away the scrolling and let's read the real scroll. Amen. So the more you read God's word, then the more wisdom you'll attain. And that leads to the second point on how to guard our heart against offenses. Not only do you need to absolutely adore the word, but number two, you're going to guard your heart from offense when you accurately apply wisdom. How do we accurately apply wisdom? Proverbs 19:11, it says this, a person's wisdom yields patience. It is to one's glory to overlook an offense. Notice, a wise person yields to patience. A wise person yields to patience. When you accurately apply wisdom to your emotions, by yielding towards patience, the Lord gives you a grace to overlook offenses when they come. In the Hebrew language, the word patience is actually two separate words. One means a long delay. A long delay. It's like I used to do fireworks a lot, and thank God I still have my fingers. And sometimes, how many of you guys know the duds? You're lighting a firework, it goes down, and then it stops. And you have about that much fuse left. You're like 10 years old, a boy, and you're gonna like, I'm gonna go ahead and light it up. I'm gonna see if we can blow it up in my hand. And you light it up and you gotta get rid of it real quick. That's because it's a short fuse. In the Hebrew language, patience means you have a very long fuse. That means people can keep burning you, but you're not going to explode, right? And that's what the second word means. It means to explode in anger. And actually the Hebrew word means, how many of you guys have ever seen people get so angry that the nostrils flare out? The nostrils it's like a snarling anger. Well, that's what the Hebrew entails. And so it says this, a person who applies wisdom to their emotional life exercises great emotional patience. And they're able to overlook offenses because they have such a long fuse, they're not going to blow up and snap at other people. Now, it's interesting that this verse comes out of Proverbs. This verse comes out of Proverbs, and it's really a book. Proverbs is a book of comparison. So if you want to know a little bit about the book of Proverbs, it's really about the lifestyle of the wise person versus the lifestyle of that of a fool. And the lifestyle of a person of wisdom is someone who exercises great self-control. It's someone who exercises constraint. It's someone who puts the gratification of their desires on hold for the greater good. The wise person is someone who exercises righteousness, but it's not so much the life of a fool. The life of a fool from the book of Proverbs is not about making wise decisions. A life of a fool or a lifestyle of a fool is about making immediate decisions for self-gratification. The life of a fool, according to Proverbs, gets triggered easily. The life of a fool is all about airing out their opinions. The life of a fool is all about living for the moment right now. When it comes to their emotions, they can't control their emotions. Proverbs 12:6 puts it this way. A fool is quick-tempered. Some translation, it says that they show their annoyance at once. Immediately, they show their annoyance. There's no, oh, you're offended? Oh, I can tell you're offended. How many guys know? Oh, they're offended. I'm not going to say if you're, you know, living in the same household with that person, but oh God, okay, they're in that mood again. Okay, a fool is quick-tempered. They show their annoyance at once, but a wise person stays calm when insulted. Why? Because they have accurately applied wisdom to their emotions. They have accurately applied wisdom to their emotions. I want to challenge you. Don't just ask the Lord for wisdom on what to do with your purpose. Don't just ask the Lord for wisdom with what to do for direction in your life. Because I feel like that's all we ever ask the Lord for wisdom. Lord, help me make the right decision in this choice or in this career or in this pathway. And that's important. I don't want to minimize that. But why not ask the Lord to give you wisdom on how to accurately apply that wisdom to your emotional life? Your relationships will flourish, and God uses relationships to guide your path. Wisdom. So how do you get wisdom? Well, there's four ways on how to get wisdom from the scripture. Number one, you get it by absolutely adoring the Bible, which was the first point. Psalms 19:7 says this, "The law of the Lord is perfect, refreshing the soul." Ah, that's good. "The statutes of the Lord are trustworthy, making wise the simple." You see, this word makes you wise. The Bible says in the book of Proverbs that everybody has a simple path. Everybody, when they're born on planet Earth, they're on the simple road. There's only one road. It's called the simple road. The simple road means that you're kind of naive. You're kind of naive. And then there's a split in the road. There's a fork in the road. You go from simple road, everybody simple, naive, kind of dumb, not sure what's right, what's wrong. You're learning, right? And then there's a fork in the road. And in the book of Proverbs, there's the pathway of foolishness. And then there's the pathway of righteousness, and there's the pathway of wisdom. The Bible says, if you love the word, guess which path you're going to choose? It makes wise the simple. It takes you from the simple path of naiveness, which I'm not really quite sure what to do in this situation, and it puts you on and solidifies you on the path of righteousness, which is the path of wisdom. Okay, so number one, we got to absolutely adore the Bible. Number two, how else do you get wisdom? You get it by seeking and asking God. James 1:5 says, if any of you lacks wisdom, he should ask God. But when you ask, don't be double-minded with, I don't know if I'm going to get it or not get it. No, you go into that and go, God, I thank you that in the name of Jesus, you want to give me wisdom. I ask for wisdom. I claim wisdom, even by faith in Jesus' name. Number three, you get it by seeking understanding for why you do what you do. You got to seek, in other words, you got to kind of look inward of why you're doing what you're doing, like a reflective life. Imagine that. Take the flashlight of God's word and don't point it on other people and go, oh, I see your flaws. No, you put it on yourself. God, give me understanding of why I keep messing up. Give me understanding on what to do in this situation. And so the book of Proverbs, specifically chapter 4, it talks about seeking wisdom and seeking wisdom's best friend called understanding. Wisdom and understanding, they work together. And so the more wise, the more wisdom you have, the more understanding that you have for why you do what you do. Wisdom is not some magical fairy dust that the Lord sprinkles you with and abracadabra, you're just wise. No, no, no. You got to seek out understanding for why you do what you do. And then number four, wisdom comes by fearing the Lord. Proverbs says, the fear of the Lord is the beginning of wisdom. And Proverbs 15:33 says this, the fear of the Lord teaches a man wisdom, and humility comes before honor. Humility comes. So I'm going to exercise wisdom because I know with understanding, I have to stand before the Lord and I have to give an account. Uh-oh. I want to make sure I'm applying wisdom accurately to my emotions because the Lord's going to judge me on my fruit. He's not necessarily going to judge me full throttle on the career path I took. He's going to judge me full throttle on the fruit I produce. And the fruit of the Holy Spirit is patience. And so if you want to have the patience to overlook an offense, you have to have the wisdom that it takes. And that wisdom comes by, I fear you, Lord. Now, this is the, what does that fear entail? That fear entails an absolute holy reverence towards God. God is not just a cute teddy bear. He's enthroned. He's majestic. He's going to reign and rule over heaven and earth in the millennial reign through Christ, and we get to reign and rule with him. Every knee will bow to him. Every tongue will confess in heaven, on earth, and underneath the earth that Jesus is Lord. He is to be reverent. He is to be worshipped. He is to be magnified. Amen? And if you walk in that wisdom and that patience, it says this, that he'll grant you humility, which leads to the third point on how to guard your heart from offense. How you guard your heart from offense, this strategic growth strategy is this. Authentically adopt humility into your hearts. To become mature in your faith, you got to get to a point where you're not easily offended. You're going to remain humble. That means you're going to eat crow sometimes. That means you're going to have to eat crow even when you are technically right. If you're a married person in this room, you know that you're always right. And you know that most of the arguments within the relationships is all about who's right and who's wrong, especially the guys. The guys want to just, boom, it's this. And technically, how many guys know, technically you can be right, but still be unrighteous. Technically, you're right. You did not put the dishes in the dishwasher exactly how it's supposed to go. Technically, you're right. No, I didn't do the dishes like that. They're going to go like this. How many guys know the dishwasher can bring lots of arguments in the kitchen? The guy has his way of doing the dishwasher. The wife has her way of doing the dishwasher. And so technically, one person or the other person can be right, but you can still be unrighteous. You can win the argument in being right, but lose the battle against the enemy who wants to devour the marriage by being unrighteous. And so authentically humble yourself. Say sorry. Even when you know that you were right, you say sorry. Notice this. Matthew 5:23, verse 24, Jesus puts it this way. If you are offering your gift at the altar and you remember that your brother or your sister has something against you, even if it's small like the dishwasher, leave your gift at the altar and first go be reconciled to them, then offer your gift. In other words, if you're coming to church and you know somebody has something against you and the Lord's pressing on your heart to go humble yourself and repent, even if you're technically right, you should go to that person and go, you know what? I just apologize for how I came across to you. My heart didn't mean to do it or communicate it that way. I just want to apologize. I just want peace in the relationship. I love you. That goes a long, long, long way. That makes forgiveness a whole lot easier, where you don't have to necessarily forgive by faith at that point. It makes you almost emotionally want to forgive at that point. Now, 1 Peter chapter 5, verse 5 and 6 connects humility with God's care in times of trouble, conflict, and offense. 1 Peter puts it this way, in the same way, you who are younger, submit yourself to your elders. All of you, clothe yourself with humility. So number one, he talks about submitting yourself to your elders. How many guys know that takes humility? How many guys know it takes humility? If you're a CEO of a tech company and you are submitting to a church leader maybe, and they're saying, hey, could you go greet at the door? Greet at the door? I'm so much better than that. Of course you're better than that. But can you submit to that? Can you submit to that? Can you submit? Can you go low? Can you go low? Can you go low? Even though Jesus was a King of Kings, he went low to a servant of a servant. And so clothe yourselves now with humility towards one another, because God opposes the proud, but shows favor to the humble. Humble yourselves, therefore, under the mighty hand of God, that he may lift you up in due time. So I humble myself before the Lord on a regular basis. I do not want to be humbled by the Lord. I choose to humble myself, and I choose to look at people a lot of times better than myself. I look at you, I look at other churches, I look at other pastors, and I consider them out of humility, not a false humility, not a false humility that says I don't have confidence in the Lord. I'm not talking about a false humility that's facaded with pride. I'm talking about genuine humility that says I care about you, I have something to learn from you, and I want to value your advice. And so I'm going to submit myself, and I'm going to cherish you because I value the person more than their gifts that they bring to the table. And then authentically adopting humility, you know, it's one thing when it's like a brother and a sister, and it's another thing when you're working within the church, but it's humility is a lot harder when you're dealing with an evil person, If your offender truly is an evil person who purposes to wrong you, who purposes to cause you to suffer. Matthew 5:39, Jesus addresses it this way. I tell you, do not resist an evil person. So he changes. He's no longer talking about brother and sister in Christ. He's talking about an evil person. I tell you, do not resist an evil person. If anyone slaps you on the right cheek, turn around and drop kick them. Is that what the Bible says? I tell you, do not resist an evil person. If anyone slaps you on the right cheek, turn to them and offer the other cheek also. Now, Jesus is not necessarily saying, okay, you hit me in the jaw and then you invite them, hey, hit me on this side. That's not what Jesus is saying. Jesus is not saying, hey, if someone breaks your left arm, say, hey, would you like to break my right arm too? Jesus is not saying that. What does this mean? Okay. When someone slaps you on the cheek, say it's on this side, and they just, what happens to this side of the cheek? It gets red, inflamed, inflamed. Think of the word inflamed. So when someone slaps you on the right side of the face, you need to turn to the calm side of your face in your response. It means I'm going to respond to you not inflamed. I'm going to respond to you not in hot heat anger, because that's what anger means in the Greek. It means a heat, a hotness. I'm not going to respond to you in that heated argument, in that heated flare up. I'm going to turn the other cheek and I'm going to respond to you in calmness. Calmness. And calmness, what does it do in the book of Proverbs? It settles an argument just like that. Calmness and peace. Jesus modeled turning the other cheek. When Jesus was getting scourged on the cross and he was getting bruised and he got pierced, he didn't say, hey, go pierce my other side. He wasn't invited. How did he respond? He didn't respond to the part of him that was inflamed. He responded to the part of him that was calm and peaceful. As a sheep is silent before his shearers, so he didn't open his mouth. First Peter puts it this way with Jesus. To this you were called because Christ suffered for you, leaving you an example. So he's our example, that you should follow in his footsteps. He committed no sin, and no deceit was found in his mouth. When they hurled their insults, in other words, they were trying to offend him, he did not retaliate. When he suffered, he made no threats. Instead, he entrusted himself who judges justly. So Jesus responded calmly. He says, no, I'm going to entrust myself over to my Father in heaven. That leads to the next point. The next point on how to guard your heart from offenses, you got to affectionately affirm your trust in God. God sees the injustices that were caused to you. God knows the pain. If an evil person really violated you, I mean, sexual misconduct, I teach discipleship for many decades now, and the abuse that people have to go through, the injustices that people have to go through, the violations that people go through, it is off the charts. Off the charts. And so I tell people, you got to entrust God with your wound. Entrust the wound over to the Lord. Because in that moment, you want justice. And how did Jesus respond? Jesus responded by this. I'm entrusting this situation towards the just God. That's what First Peter just said. I'm entrusting this situation over to the just God. In other words, in the right season, there will be a day of reckoning. In the right season, in God's hands, there will be a day of reckoning. But my responsibility is to entrust my wounded soul, to entrust maybe my violated soul, to entrust the pain and the agony that I went through, and I'm going to entrust God with all of that issues. And I'm not going to dwell on the offender. Nope, offender's in God's hands. I released him to God's hands. I'm out of that mousetrap, baby. I'm standing on the Rocky Balboa victory, right? And so we entrust our hearts and we entrust our hurts to the Lord. 1 Peter 2, 1 through 3. Therefore, rid yourself of all malice, all deceit, hypocrisy, envy, and slander of every kind. In other words, rid yourself of all the slander that comes from offense, all the malice that comes from offense, all the evil speaking that comes from offense. And like newborn babies, crave the pure spiritual milk so that by it you may grow up in your salvation. Now that you tasted that the Lord is good. You see, when a lot of people get violated and hurt, the stronghold that the enemy plants, God's not good anymore. According to this, I'm entrusting my soul to the Lord. He is still good. Don't allow the lie of Satan to pull the goodness of God out of your mind because of your current situation or circumstance that's causing you a great amount of struggle or strife or hardship in your life. God is still good, and he's not worried about what you're going through, but he wants you to encounter him so you can have the strength of the Holy Spirit get you through the hardship that you're going through. Amen. Okay, so let's review real quick here. To guard our hearts from offense, what are we going to do? We're going to absolutely adore God's word. Number two, we're going to accurately apply wisdom to our emotions. We're going to authentically adopt humility. We're going to affectionately affirm our trust in God. And number five, we're going to actively allow forgiveness. This is the means of how you get out of the trap, and this is the means of how you stay out of the trap. We don't want to go nibbling back on the peanut butter that got us ensnared into the trap of offense. And so how do you begin to get active in allowing forgiveness to be a regular part of your life? It comes with getting serious about the Lord's Prayer. Daily, go for it. Jesus says this, "This then is how you should pray. Our Father in heaven, hallowed be your name, your kingdom come, your will be done on earth as it is in heaven. Give us today our provision, our daily bread. Forgive us our sin. Forgive us our debts as we also have forgiven our debtors. And lead us not into the temptation," that's the peanut butter. "Lead us not into the temptation of dwelling on our offender. Lead us not into the temptation of nibbling on how they did me wrong. Let us not enter into temptation, but deliver us from the snare of offense." Deliver us from the evil one who wants us to get caught up in the snare and get these strongholds of negative viewpoints on who God is. And so we get stuck and we never walk in the blessings anymore because we can't get the offender out of our emotions and our mind because we're chained to them. No. We got to walk and actively allow forgiveness. Amen.
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16: 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At Gold River Calvary Chapel, our desire is to encourage others in their relationship with Jesus. We believe that Jesus is the answer to the issues that we all face every day. It's our belief that as we draw closer to Jesus, we also grow in strength, joy, and peace. It all starts with prayer and with the study of God's Word. So thank you for joining us today. Now here's today's message.
18: Okay, well, we're going to be in Mark chapter 13 this morning. And remember now, this is part of Jesus' last days on earth. Still that whole Passover week. And he's still in the Mount of Olives. He's been there for a long time, several weeks now for us. He was only there for a short time in reality then. Mark 13, verse 14, he says this to his disciples. But when you see the abomination of desolation, you can put in the margin of your Bible if you want, or remember that he's talking about the Antichrist. When you see the abomination of desolation, stand.

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3: That's the only mindset with which to read prophecy, that God is sovereign. He's not making it up as he goes along. So let's look at Daniel chapter 9, verse 24. Daniel 9, verse 24. The angel Gabriel comes to Daniel speaking for God, and he says this: 70 weeks are decreed about your people and your holy city, to finish the transgression, to put an end to sin, and to atone for iniquity, to bring in everlasting righteousness, to seal both vision and prophet, and to anoint a most holy place. Now that is a dense scripture passage. It's one of the most amazing, awesome passages of scripture in the entire Bible. Look at it. Gabriel is giving us God's plan for the rest of history. Right there in that verse, he's saying there's going to be a specific period of time after which all will be right with the world. I told you there's prophecy that seems impossible. Doesn't that seem impossible to you? All will be right with the world. I mean, look at this. God is going to finish transgressions. He's going to put an end to sin. He's going to atone for iniquity. He's going to bring in everlasting righteousness. And then he's going to seal everything with the Holy Spirit and anoint a most holy place. Is that the world we live in now? Absolutely not. I believe that this holy, most holy place that he's talking about points to Jesus as the true anointed one in the future millennial kingdom. Hallelujah. And it's going to take 70 weeks, Daniel says. Actually, Gabriel says. What does that mean? Well, scholars are going to tell you that it's 77-year periods. 77-year periods. So 77-year periods equals 490 years. 490 years. Now, 69 of those 70 weeks have already transpired in history, ending with the triumphal entry of Jesus into Jerusalem. 69 of those weeks, right up to the very day that he entered Jerusalem. The last 7-year period has not yet begun, okay? It's put on hold when Christ was crucified. But when it begins, when this last 7 years begins, it will be a terrible time. It'll be a terrible time of tribulation for 7 years. Now, what we need to bear in mind, and this is really important, is that by Mark 13, verse 14, that verse I opened up with, Mark 13, 14, that this man, the abomination of desolation, has already been on the world scene in a public way for 3.5 years. That's what Jesus is saying. Now, Gabriel goes on to describe the Antichrist and what he's going to do, this abomination of desolation. Verse 27 of Daniel 9. And he, again, he's talking about the Antichrist. And he shall make a strong covenant with many for 1 week and for a half of the week, 3.5 years. He shall put an end to sacrifice and offering, and on the wing of abominations shall come one who makes desolate until the decreed end is poured out on the desolator. The decreed end. In other words, when God decrees that end. So this Antichrist will come on the scene, and he's going to come on the scene as a peacemaker. The world's going to be crying out for peace, and he will confirm a covenant with the nation of Israel, including giving to Israel the ability to rebuild the temple on the Temple Mount. But in the middle of that 7-year covenant, he's going to stand

0: in the temple, and he's going to declare himself to be God and to be worshiped as God, thus the abomination of desolation. So essentially, the abomination of desolation refers to the ultimate desecration of a Jewish temple, and an idolatrous image or person is going to be established in there, and it's going to result in the judgment of God. That's the future. 2 Thessalonians chapter 2. Paul says, let no one deceive you in any way, for that day will not come unless the rebellion comes first and the man of lawlessness, again, the Antichrist, is revealed, the son of destruction, who opposes and exalts himself against every so-called God or object of worship, so that he takes his seat in the temple of God, proclaiming himself to be God. That's 2 Thessalonians chapter 2. That is the abomination that brings desolation. So I have a question for you. Who knows when that last week of the 70 weeks begins? Nobody knows. Only God knows. Thank you, Pastor Wade. Nobody but the Father. We do know that 3.5 years into that last 7 years is when the abomination that causes desolation occurs. And it's in the last 3.5 years that is referred to as the Great Tribulation. Now, that raises a question about the whole 7-year period. Isn't the whole 7-year period a time of tribulation? Absolutely. Yes, it is. But there are actually two different types of tribulation, if you will, if you understand what I'm trying to say. The Great Tribulation, referred to by Jesus and by Daniel and by the Apostle John in the book of Revelation, that's the Great Tribulation. And the tribulation that Jesus promised would come to the church, the church's tribulation, is from the world system controlled by Satan, and it's happening right now. Not that we're in the 7 years, but we are having tribulation now in this church. I hope you don't take it for granted that we get to do what we're doing right now. This could stop at any minute. But this tribulation of the church has been happening since the church was formed. The gates of hell will not prevail, Jesus said, but there's still tribulation. But what we call the Great Tribulation originates from heaven because it's God's wrath poured out in judgment. Do you see the difference? You need to read Revelation, probably chapter 6 through 19, to really understand what I'm talking about. Here's Revelation 14, 9 through 12. It describes it like this. Another angel, a third, followed them, saying with a loud voice, if anyone worships the beast, who's the beast? Antichrist. Satan is the dragon. The Antichrist is the beast. If anyone worships the beast and its image and receives a mark on his forehead or on his hand, he also will drink the wine of God's wrath, poured full strength into the cup of his anger, and he will be tormented with fire and sulfur in the presence of the holy angels and in the presence of the Lamb. And the smoke of their torment goes up forever and ever, and they have no rest day or night. These worshipers of the beast and its image, and whoever receives the mark of its name. That's Revelation 14. Nothing in the past history of the world will come close to those last 3.5 years. The final battle of this tribulation, what's the final battle of this tribulation called? Armageddon. When that happens, Jesus says this in Mark 13, verses 15 through 18. Let the one who is on the housetop not go down nor enter his house to take anything out. And let the one who is in the field not turn back to take his cloak. And alas, for women who are pregnant and for those who are nursing infants in those days, pray that it may not happen in winter. That's a very Jewish prophecy. And that's speaking to what happened in AD 70 when Rome conquered Israel. But it also sets up the final fulfillment of this prophecy in the future. Okay? You with me on that? Mark 13, 19 through 20. For in those days there will be such tribulation as has not been from the beginning of the creation that God created until now, and never will be. And if the Lord had not cut short the days, no human being would be saved. But for the sake of the elect, whom he chose, he shortened the days. Praise the Lord. No human being would be saved without the mercy of Jesus. Jesus shortened the days for the elect. In the context of Mark 13, the elect refer to God's chosen people, those who belong to him through faith. They're believers. They're believers who remain faithful during the intense tribulation. They've been redeemed by Christ, and they persevere to the end. And it might also refer to those who are saved during the Great Tribulation. And by the way, before the Great Tribulation happens, I believe the church will be raptured. So all of this is telling us that God is not finished with Israel. That's really important. God is not finished with Israel because Jesus is talking about Jerusalem and the temple, and that he's protecting his church as well. God is never going to replace Israel. Israel is Israel. We are the church. God is very precise. Over the centuries, there's been many great theologians, scholars, that have merged the two and said, the church is Israel. No, the church is not Israel. God says, Israel is Israel, and his church is his church. And these theologians merged the two, and many times they did it because they lived before the Jews miraculously returned to Israel on May 14th, 1948. Understand this, that when that happened, the world looked at that as though that was a political act. No, I will tell you, that was not a political act. That was not a work of politics. That was not a work of diplomacy. That was the hand of Almighty God fulfilling his word. Why do I say that? Because of what his word said. His word said in Ezekiel 37, where he prophesies this. Listen to this, Ezekiel 37, beginning in verse 11. Son of man, these bones are the whole house of Israel. Behold, they say, our bones are dried up and our hope is lost. We are indeed cut off. Therefore prophesy and say to them, thus says the Lord God, behold, I will open your graves and raise you from your graves, O my people, and I will bring you, this is it, and I will bring you into the land of Israel. And that happened on May 14th, 1948. I mean, we open our Bibles and we look at the prophetic narrative laid out by God himself. There's one nation that stands at the center of it all, isn't there? From Genesis to Revelation, there's one nation, Israel. And whether you're a believer or not, I mean, you just say the name Israel, and there's like a spiritual gravity in people. It's like, what do I do with Israel? Every time Israel breathes, the media shouts out something. That's not politics. That's prophecy. And right now, we're watching an intensification of hostility in Israel. It's not random. It's Iran and Hezbollah and Hamas and the others, many others involved. And they're actually, as I read scripture, they're actually the very alliances described in the 38th chapter of Ezekiel. And you know what's happening at the same time? That nations that used to support Israel, they're starting to falter. They don't know what to do. But God's not done with Israel. You can't talk about the coming of the Lord, at least correctly in my mind, without addressing what's happening in and around that tiny sliver of land that we call Israel. There's a special covenant between God and Israel. Always has been, always will be, even though the Jews have not accepted the gospel. But I know God has a plan for them. And in that sense, they're still God's chosen people. Now, some Jews are getting saved right now, but nationally, they're actually a secular people with a minority of devout Jews. But there's several passages that prophesy that there will be a large-scale conversion of the Jewish people in the end times. You ask, what are they? What are some of those passages? Well, I'll tell you, because I ask myself. I'll just give you a couple. I'll give you an Old Testament and a New Testament. The Old Testament is in Zechariah, chapter 12, verse 10. This is God speaking. I mean, you got to listen to this. He says, I will pour out on the house of David and the inhabitants of Jerusalem a spirit of grace and pleas for mercy, so that when they look on me, on him whom they have pierced, they shall mourn for him as one mourns for an only child, and weep bitterly over him as one weeps over a firstborn. I will pour out on the house of David and the inhabitants of Jerusalem a spirit of grace and pleas for mercy. Why are they pleading for mercy? Because they crucified Jesus. And when they look on me, on whom they have pierced. And then the New Testament, Romans 11, 25 and 26. Lest you be wise in your own sight, I do not want you to be unaware of this mystery, brothers and sisters. A partial hardening has come upon Israel until the fullness of the Gentiles has come in. And in this way, all Israel will be saved, as it is written. Romans 11, 25 and 26. God is going to break through those hardened hearts, just as he did with you and me. This is not a new thing for God, but he has a love for Israel. I believe that that refers to a future salvation of this great ingathering of Israel into Jesus, that they will be saved after all the Gentiles are saved, it says. The point is, only through Jesus will salvation come to any Jew anytime. When they turn to the Lord Jesus, just as we turned to the Lord Jesus, the veil is removed. The veil is removed. What do you see when the veil is removed? You see the glory of Jesus. Back to our text, Mark 13, 21 and 22. And then if anyone says to you, look, here is the Christ, or look, there he is, do not believe it, Jesus says, for false Christs and false prophets will arise and perform signs and wonders to lead astray, if possible, the elect. If possible, the elect. I like that part, the if possible part, because it's an important phrase, because it means it's not possible. Do you know this? That it's not possible. This is what the scripture is saying. This is what Jesus is saying. It's not possible for these believers to be deceived in that time. Now, let that sink in a little bit. Because, well, why is it not possible? Because they will be kept by God's power, just as we are kept by God's power. You all know the truth. If you come here and week after week, day after day, and hear God's truth, you know it. That's God's power. That's ingrained in you, in your inner being. That's what it means to be born again. Peter says this in Peter 1:5, who by God's power are being guarded through faith for a salvation ready to be revealed in the last time. It's a really important verse for your daily walk, because you are in the last time. There are false Christs out there now proclaiming false gospels. Do not be deceived, Jesus says. And then Jesus says in verse 23 of Mark 13, be on guard, be on guard. I have told you all these things beforehand. Jesus is saying there's going to be confusion. There's going to be desperation. Many things are going to be happening to try and dissuade you from Jesus. Jesus says, be on guard. Revelation 13, 15 through 17. And it was allowed to give breath to the image of the beast. Who's the beast? Antichrist. So that the image of the beast might even speak and might cause those who would not worship the image of the beast to be slain. Also, it causes all, both small and great, both rich and poor, both free and slave, to be marked on the right hand or the forehead, so that no one can buy or sell unless he has the mark, that is, the name of the beast or the number of its name, many details are going to be beyond our understanding. But Jesus says, I've told you this beforehand. We don't want to miss this. This is intensification. This is intensifying the movement toward this last 7 years. Because it's going to require, just the buying and selling part. This would not have made sense 50 years ago. But now, we have a financial global backdrop with the technology that's now in place to regulate the buying and spending of everyone on the planet Earth. Every time you use that credit card, every time you use any of that, you're known. You're already known. You're already living in that. Jesus says, remember, I told you these things were going to happen. He says in John 16:33, I have said these things to you, that in me you may have peace. So if we know he said it, then we know he's sovereign. We know he's in control. Then in him we may have peace. In the world, he says, you will have tribulation, but take heart, I have overcome the world. There will be tribulation, but I have overcome the world. That's not one of the greatest statements in the Bible. Jesus has overcome the world. Even when it looks bleak. We thought it looked bleak last week. You may think it looks bleak now. It's going to look bleaker. Even when the world plunges you personally into a deep pit of some kind, your Savior is there. He's there. Jesus is telling them these things beforehand. He's got a couple days left before he's crucified. And he's saying, remember, I told you this. Why? Why should I remember? So that you may have peace in me. Jesus says, in Christ, in me, you may have peace. You've been saved. You've been ransomed. You've been healed. You've been restored. You've been forgiven. You've been sealed by God the Holy Spirit. Look away from yourself. Take heart. Look to Jesus. Jesus has overcome the world. You can be absolutely sure God reigns absolutely. God reigns.
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5: 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I will uphold you. Be not dismayed, for I will strengthen you. 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
9: Welcome to today's message from Pastor Justin Soto of River City Baptist Church of Natomas. The example of our Savior being full of grace and truth found in John 1:14 is a pattern that they strive to emulate at RCBC, standing strong in the principles and truths of God's Word with a heart of grace and love interwoven into the fabric of who they are, as illustrated by the message preached. As you listen, prayerfully consider what the Lord would have for you through today's message. Now, here's Pastor Justin.
10: Chapter 4, I've preached from many a time in my tenure here as pastor, 13 and a half years of pastoring here, and I'm thinking of some of these highlight verses that you'll see here. Look at verse number 4. It says, And he, Jesus, must needs go through Samaria. I preached a sermon at least once on that concept of Jesus traveling from Jerusalem. He had to cut right through Samaria. The Jewish people would oftentimes bypass Samaria when they were going to Galilee, from Judah to Galilee, because they didn't want to pass through that area, and he must needs go. Divine appointments we talked about in that sermon. Of course, several occasions I've preached from verse 14, but whosoever drinketh of the water that I shall give shall never thirst. Talking about the water of life. We had a whole campaign about 6 years ago. We were handing out water bottles with this verse on a gospel track, and we met several people who attended our church and some who still do. As a matter of fact, Joya is right now teaching the kids class, and she came because Wesley Wayne handed her a water bottle with John 4:14 on it, and had a little gospel message, a little QR code, I believe, then. Maybe not even the QR codes at that time. At least had a water-themed gospel message. Preached several sermons from this text about the water of life. The dialogue between Jesus and the Samaritan woman I used on an occasion during kind of some of the tensions from racial tensions of our country, and how we sought the Bible to get us good solutions to some of those issues that were at hand. And another verse that I've preached from is verse 29. Look at it really quickly. It says this, "Come see a man which told me all things ever I did." What a great evangelism verse that is it not? The woman at the well, and she went to her townspeople and said, "Come see a man which told me all things ever I did." And so we see these different truths from John chapter 4. Again, many occasions have I preached from John chapter 4, but I'm not going to preach from any of those this morning. Actually, I'm going to share some light with you here, and I think it'll be a help to you. And look at verse number 6, where Brother Eric read earlier. I'm sorry, verse 5, where we started verse 5. Let's start there, verse 5, and I'll read a few more verses than we read together earlier. Verse number 5, "Then cometh he to a city of Samaria." Again, that's a region of area at that particular time in the Scriptures. In the Old Testament, Samaria could just be a city. It also could be a capital. The northern nation of Israel for a season had its capital as Samaria when they were 10 tribes and not 12 tribes. When they moved from the southern two, kept Jerusalem as their capital, and the northern 10 tribes for a season at least had Samaria. So Samaria means different things for different times of the Bible, but during Jesus' ministry, a big old giant region of land sandwiched between Galilee and Judea was the region of Samaria. So he's going through that, and there's a city in that region called Sychar, near to the parcel of ground that Jacob gave to his son Joseph. So you're going all the way back to the book of Genesis with those two name references there, Jacob and Joseph. Of course, two of what we call the patriarchs, Jacob himself being the namesake of the nation of Israel when he got his name changed from Jacob to Israel there when he wrestled with the angel that day. And verse 6, "Now Jacob's well was there. Jesus, therefore, being weary with his journey, sat thus on the well, and it was about the sixth hour." You always count from 6 a.m. up on the hour, so the sixth hour would be considered noon-ish, high noon. "And then cometh the woman of Samaria to draw water. Jesus saith unto her, Give me to drink. For his disciples were gone away unto the city to buy meat. Then saith the woman of Samaria unto him, How is it that thou, being a Jew, askest drink of me, which am a woman of Samaria? For the Jews have no dealings with the Samaritans." You can see some of that clashing there. And again, we use that to help us as a people to love people and such. And verse number 10, "Jesus answered and said unto her, If thou knewest the gift of God, and who it is that saith to thee, Give me to drink, thou wouldest ask of him, and he would have given thee living water. The woman saith unto him, Sir, thou hast nothing to draw with," meaning there's a well there. You don't have a pail. I always think of a pail, and I know wells didn't look this way, but in my mind I think of like cartoons from the 60s, right? When you have the stone well and the little hut over that and the little pail going down, and you have nothing to draw with, and how are you going to get me this water? Verse 11 again, "Then the woman saith unto him, Sir, thou hast nothing to draw with, and the well is deep. From whence then hast thou that living water?" Kind of perked her curiosity, did it not? It's not just water, it's living water. "And I have water that you drink. This water, you're never going to thirst again." And she asks him a question here. "Art thou greater than our father Jacob, which gave us this well and drank thereof himself and his children and his cattle?" Jesus answered and said unto her, "Whosoever drinketh of this water shall thirst again. But whosoever drinketh of the water that I shall give him shall never thirst. But the water that I shall give him shall be in him a well of water springing up into everlasting life." And again, the most recognizable truth there is the water of life representing the gospel of Jesus Christ and how Jesus Christ saves sinners. And again, that's the most important truth there. But I also draw from this story the 1900-year gap when Jacob put forth the effort to dig a well. And for nearly 2,000 years, just shy of 2,000 years, a little bit over 1,900 years from the time of Jacob when he dug that well. And if you think about them, he dug that well during the time of the book of Genesis, right? They would go into Egypt. They'd be there 400 years. They would come back. They'd have to repossess the promised land. They would go through the time of the judges, and they have the time of the kings, and then have a civil war and split into two nations. And then they'd have the Assyrian captivity of the north, and then the Babylonian captivity, and the people in and around that area were taken as captives into the nation of Babylon. Babylon would change to the nation of the Medes and Persians, and then they'd eventually be allowed to return to their homeland, and they'd build a temple, they'd build a wall. I just gave you the whole Old Testament in 1 minute. But all that time, I'm talking about from the time of Genesis all the way till the time of Ezra and Nehemiah and Malachi and those last books of the Old Testament. And then the 400 years of silence. And the Samaritans were half Jews, and so they had some allegiance to Abraham. That's some of the things they talk about. And she says to him, to Jesus, you know, you guys say that Jerusalem is where we can serve God, and we think that God can be served in this mountain right here. And that's the word Jesus said. And I preach from this as well in that text where it says, the Father seeketh such to worship him. And not in this mountain, not at Jerusalem. And worship is ascribing worth to who Jesus is. And so, again, so many profound truths. But one thing that's sometimes overlooked in all the great truths of John chapter 4 is the very fact that Jacob put forth an effort. He put forth a labor of love to dig a well, and that well would bring sustenance to people for years, yea, decades, yea, centuries, yea, millennia. Digging wells is a very, very important endeavor, and we see that she is, you know, 1,900 years later saying, we have this well that's here. Look at the verses again that we read in verses 11 and verse 12. The woman saith unto him, sir, thou hast nothing to draw with, and the well is deep, from whence thou hast this living water. A deep well is a lot of work. By the way, there's a story in 2 Kings where they stopped up the wells. It doesn't specifically mention this well, but it certainly could have been. And those wells that were stopped up in 2 Kings 3 by the Moabites, they had to redig those wells out again. And so that was just a tactic of war. The enemy would come in, and much like we would, you know, if, you know, in today, they might, you know, of course, Civil War time, they might blow up the train tracks, and now we might blow up bridges in order to prevent advancing of troops. And so one tactic of war was to just fill up those wells so people couldn't have the sustenance of water that was needful. And so in 2 Kings 3, the Moabites filled all these wells in because that was their tactic of war. And so somebody had to go out and redig that well, but they knew where it was. They knew how to do it the second time because somebody, Jacob specifically, decided, I'm going to dig a well, and that well is going to serve my generation. Look at verse 12. It's a deep well. I mean, a lot of work, a lot of effort digging a well. Art thou greater than our father Jacob, which gave us the well? And by the way, to answer her question, he actually is a little bit greater. Are you greater than Jacob? Yeah, just a tiny bit. I'm Jesus, and I created Jacob, and I wrestled with him that night and all those good things. But she didn't know yet, right? She said, who are you? You say you got this well, you got this water, you got this living water. Jacob, our father, 1,900 years ago, almost 2,000 years ago, he put forth an effort. He dug this well, and here we are, 1,900 years later, about to draw some water from the well he dug 1,900 years ago. Art thou greater than our father Jacob, which gave us this well and drank thereof, himself and his children and his cattle? He took care of his business. He took care of his children. Of course, we know Jacob's children are pretty important. He had 12 sons and a daughter, Jacob did. And for the most part, there's a few nuanced differences there, but for the most part, the 12 sons of Jacob are the 12 tribes of Israel. First by just person, then by actual dirt and territory when you get to the book of Joshua, actual geographical boundaries by the sons. So his children, who are his children? The 12 sons of Israel, the 12 sons of Jacob. We also see that we have not only are his children, but his of course he had a daughter, 12 Imagine that girl. She would have been protected. Matter of fact, there's a story in the Bible about how well she was protected. It's one of those stories where you just scratch your head and think, God preserved that for a reason. If you don't know that story, you can read it in the book of Genesis. One daughter Jacob had, 12 sons, and we'll call her very protected, having 12 different brothers there. But also his cattle. And we know that that was part of the success of the nation of Israel there along the way. Verse 13, Jesus answered and said unto her, whosoever drinketh of the water shall thirst again. We read those verses, verse 14, but he had water that was living water. So here we see Jacob recognizing that this, we see Jacob digging a well that will be servicing his lineage for hundreds, yea, thousands of years. Let me give you some thoughts here on this thing about life and about wells and digging wells and what we can do as Christians. And you know what I think of the importance of digging wells. Let me give you a story, and it happened this week. And I had a text from a guy, and about 17 or 18 years ago, we were just kind of knocking on doors in a small rural town of Colusa where I pastored for 11 years, almost 11 years. And we met a guy, his name was Russ, and invited Russ to church. Russ had two sons, and they were, you know, probably 8 and 5 years old at the time or somewhere in that capacity. And he had grown up in church himself, but had been at our church for probably 15 to 20 years, like some people are. And invited him to church, and he thought, you know what? Church was an important thing for me growing up. I got these boys here. I'm going to take them to church. So Russ brought his two sons to church. And they'd come some, you know, like they're busy. Life gets busy, right? And he was very active into racing and things like that. And he had like the goat carts for the kids. Matter of fact, we met him at their shop. Their shop wasn't even at their house. And that's where we met them. But Russ came to church off and on. And he said this, and I didn't even know this. But for whatever reason, he just, after coming for a year or 2 years or however long it was, he just all of a sudden started coming a lot more. I didn't know why. Just like something finally clicked for us. And he just sent me a picture on this week. It might have been last week, but it's been within the last 12 days at least, last 10 days. He sent me a picture, and it was his 29-year-old son, and who just had his first child. It was a picture. And he said this. He said in the text, a long time ago, you preached a message on being the kind of father that God would want me to be. I don't remember preaching that message. It could have just been a passing statement. He said, from that message, I decided that I was going to be the father that God would have me to be. I never heard that testimony ever until this text I got just 10 days ago or however long ago it was. And that's what I'm digging wells. When you put forth an effort to, for year after year, decade after decade, my first point is this, a well is a matter of life. In John chapter 10, we see the phrase abundant life. And we see, I have come that they have life and they might have it more abundantly, Jesus said. And I believe the Christian life is the most abundant life out there. And I think living for Jesus is worth every single maybe struggle that we have and difficulty we have, because you're going to have difficulties in or out of church, but serving Jesus makes it all worth it. It's an abundant life. The first song in our hymnal, It Shall Be Worth It All, or the second song, or the third song, one of those first couple songs, It Shall Be Worth It All When We See Jesus. And it will be. Life's trials will seem so small. So in John 10, Jesus says, I have come that they might have life, and that they might have it more abundantly. You see, a well is a matter of life, and life, a well brings water. And that's why you see the parallel in John chapter 4, where you see this water being referenced here as being, you know, this water, you're going to thirst again, but the eternal life is you never thirst again. So we understand the significance of water, and it's a great illustration for what living water is, because wells are important, because wells bring life. A well is a matter of life. Jesus said in his high priestly prayer of John chapter 17, as he lifted up his head to the Father, addressing the needs of those around him, meaning the apostles, and he said, this is life eternal, that they may know thee, Who's the they? The apostles, the men that you gave me, that they may know thee. That's life eternal, to know God. And I see this passage of Scripture here, and I see this story that we is preserved in the Word, where the woman at the well was there at the well, and Jesus was sat there with her, and they were dialoguing back and forth, and she said, 1,900 years ago, she didn't say that many years, but she said, Jacob, which was 1,900 years ago, he dug this well, and through all the obstacles of almost 2,000 years, we still have water from that well. And I want to just challenge us all here today to just focus on digging wells. And what are we doing for eternity? And what are we doing for our children and our grandchildren, and some of us, even our great-grandchildren? And we can put forth an influence, and when we're long gone, Jacob's been dead a long time. He's only the book of Genesis is his story recorded. And all those years later, what he did a long, long time ago is still bearing fruit and still providing sustenance. See, a well is a matter of life. And for all the things that we do, I like doing things. I like doing sports. I like the fact that we mentioned earlier in Sunday school that the first 4 months of this 2025 were some of the busiest months we've had at RCBC. We did all kinds of activities. We did all kinds of fun. We went all kinds of places together. Awesome. And this summer, I'm sure, we'll be very busy. We'll have camps for the kids and all these things. And I'm for having fun. And fun is a good thing, and having a pastime that we enjoy or a hobby that we enjoy is certainly well within part of our Christian life, and God has richly given us all things to enjoy, the book of James says. But as a matter of eternity and our impact on eternity, we have been given several different entities to impact eternity. One of them is our families. God has given you influence over people. Dig some deep wells. Put forth an effort. I mentioned Dave and his two children being baptized together, and that's a pretty neat thing. I wasn't planning to do that. Wasn't planning to be part of the sermon, but earlier in the service time, I mentioned that. It's pretty neat when a father and two of his children are baptized together. It's a spiritual thing. It's a thing that's going to be in their mind for a long, long time to come, and we know that life, according to the book of James, is a vapor. We're here for a minute and gone. But what we do, the wells we dig, they can provide sustenance for people for years and years and decades to come, should the Lord tarry his coming. You know, everything that God has created, he created with a seed in it in order for it to perpetuate itself. I believe very strongly in the Genesis account of creation. And I believe that God spoke this world into existence. And I believe that is not allegorical. It's not allegorical, nor is it figurative. I believe it's a literal account of how God created the universe. There are people smarter than me who differ with my opinion, and I'll let them be wrong on this one. I believe it. And I believe it for many reasons. And one reason, and not even the most important reason, is in that Genesis 1 catalog of his creation, he gave everything with a seed inside of it. And a seed reproduces and reproduces and reproduces. God created it once, and we're enjoying the fruit of his creation years and years and years later. Because God knows this: if I can perpetuate things, he gave us seed inside of us, biologically speaking. And that's how we procreate, and we have children, and children have children. Children, and some of you have done your genealogies, and I know about Larry James, who just came in a minute ago. He's got some crazy genealogy. He goes all the way back to Jesus' time. That's how good it is. My genealogy goes back to my grandpa. That's how far I go back. I really need to get into this thing. But I go back to like 1901 or something like that. But some of you go back hundreds and thousands of years, even with your genealogies. You know how that all happened? It happened because of God created us with a seed to perpetuate, to perpetuate, to perpetuate. And you know how Christianity continues? This church perpetuating. And we saw so many people saved already this year. We've seen people saved in church. We've seen people saved out doing some evangelism outreach and people getting saved. And like I said earlier, we have maybe 8 to 9 who've mentioned they want to get baptized. And I'm not sure we'll do all of them next week, but maybe a few of them will be next week. And the fact that there's new people getting saved and new people growing in the grace of the Lord Jesus Christ, That is the perpetuation. So I said, number one, a well is a matter of life. Number two, a well is a matter of longevity. It's just going to keep on perpetuating. We have a vehicle right here. Yes, the first and foremost vehicle you have is your family to dig a well in. But the Lord in His goodness has also given to us a local New Testament body of believers known as a church. Known more specifically as River City Baptist Church. We have the ability to dig some wells right here. And I would love for our church to be around 100 years from now. Maybe we'll have a corner building, a corner lot with a building. I don't know. Who knows what the Lord's going to do? It's not like it was in 1960. I had a friend in 1960. Somebody gave him land. He raised $60,000, and he built with that $60,000 a building that's way bigger than our building, and it still stands today. $60,000 in Sacramento doesn't even give us a parking lot spot. It's a parking stall. I mean, it's just a different world. It costs you $2 million just for any land to build on and another million for permits. And so who knows what we're going to do? I'm just saying this. We have a vehicle right here. We can dig wells. You can plant yourself deep right here. The water's fine, folks. Jump right in. We talked about sound doctrine in Sunday school today, and doctrine to me is important, and how we cross our T's and how we dot our I's, and we take it seriously here. We want the doctrine to be from this book right here, and we pride ourselves in being doctrinally sound. Yes, we can improve on a lot of things, and yes, we're trying to put forth a better effort in all that we're doing, but the most important thing of a church is the doctrine of that church. And you find a church whose doctrine is sound, whose thus saith the Lord comes from the word of God. You dig your wells there. And you put forth an effort. Hey, that well was really deep, right? That means you're going to have to labor. You have to work hard. I mean, honestly, we need more people doing outreach. We need more people doing coming out Wednesday nights. We need more people coming to Sunday school time. We need more people coming to the Hebrew study. We need more people who say to themselves, I'm going to plant myself right here at RCBC. I'm going to dig that well deep. And we're going to have this water that comes from this well prayerfully will service people who aren't even born yet. Your future grandkids and your future great-grandkids. You say, I'm only a teenager, Pastor. Yeah, your great-grandparents were teenagers at one time too. And life is a vapor and it goes like this. And life is a matter of just snapping your fingers and you just goes through, and it's just incredible. I'm just saying to us, ladies and gentlemen, as I read this story, all the profound truths of John chapter 4, and again, so many of them of greater significance than Jacob digging a well, but it is recorded in that passage to remind us that 1900 years before the woman at the well drank that water, a guy named Jacob dug that well, and he took care of his family, he took care of his own cattle, because we ought to do that too. Make sure you're taking care of home first. And once you make sure your home is taken care of, first and foremost, because the foundational entity that God gave us was the home. And then once that foundational entity is covered, that well can also provide for other people. So a well is a matter of life. A well is a matter of longevity. And a well is a matter of labor. Again, and sometimes you have to, I mentioned the story in 2 Kings about the Moabites who...
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21: The name Jesus Christ is undoubtedly one of the most recognized in the whole world. But there is a definite lack of information, and certainly more than enough misinformation, about how Jesus lived his life and about the message he taught. Welcome to Fully Devoted, brought to you by River City Christian and Pastor Jesse Smith. As a church, we started a series on the Gospel of Matthew in January 2020, taking a careful, methodical, and inspiring long walk through the life and teachings of Jesus. We hope you'll be encouraged in your spiritual journey as we learn more together about the one they call Jesus. Here is Pastor Jesse.
22: We wish we could be them. I've been wrong. It's not fair. Therefore, somehow I have a right now to do wrong. This is not of Jesus. What would Jesus do when he was wronged? Not that. Let's be honest. We're all made this way. Maybe I won't put you in that. I'll say I'm made that way. I could tell you story after story in which I've been in a place where I've been, feel like I've been wronged, and I've taken matters into my own hands. You know, someone cuts me off in the line at Disneyland. I've told you that story before. Took matters into my own hands. Someone cuts me off on the freeway. I took matters into my own hands. Someone walks in front of me at a grocery store. I take matters into my own hands. And all I can say is every time I do as a Christian, I can't speak as a non-Christian, but every time I do as a Christian, I get that zinger. You know, the jerk store for you Seinfelders. I get that zinger at the right time. I go home, and guess what? Every time I regret it. Every single time. And you know what? Paul was made this way. Just take some time later and look at Acts 23, the first five chapters. This is long after Paul received Christ. He's a mature follower of Christ, and someone physically punches him in the mouth. And he turns around and he gives him an unbelievable zinger, and immediately he regrets it. So what about you? How do you deal with personal injustice? What do you do when you've been wronged, mistreated, or disrespected?

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3: Justice was in the earliest form of almost all governments. God gave it to the people for two basic reasons. First was to curtail further wrongdoing. Just like when we punish our kids, we do it so they won't do it again. In fact, in Deuteronomy, when he says eye for eye, tooth for tooth, he goes on to say, we do this so the rest of the people will hear of this, be afraid, and not do that evil thing again. People will see that if I hurt that person in that way and I'm caught, it will be done to me. But what most people don't talk about, but the law was also given so that excessive punishment based on personal vengeance, anger, and retaliation would not take place. It really took out the emotion in sentencing. They didn't take intent or motive into account. The question was, what was the harm done? That harm is then done to the person. See, the law was both actually just and merciful. It both helped the wronged, but it protected those who did wrong. See, it was just because it matched the punishment to the offense, but it was merciful because it protected the offender against the innate propensity of the human heart to seek retribution beyond what the offense deserves. What's the point? The heart of the matter is what everyone here can relate to. It's this. Selfish overreaction is the natural response of the sinful human nature. We are tempted to get more than just even. When we're wronged, our anger wants more than justice. We become like Lamech of the Old Testament in Genesis. If you remember the story, he tells people, don't wrong me, don't mess with me. If Cain gets his retribution seven times, if you mess with me, I'm going to give it back to you 77 times. Glorifying revenge. Meaning, if you mess with me, you're going to regret it. If you're going to hurt me, I'm going to hurt you worse. Human vengeance, getting back at someone, is never satisfied with justice. It wants a pound of flesh for an ounce of offense. And regardless if you've ever gone through with it, we're all here as humans. We've all thought it. We've all experienced being wronged and want so desperately to get that person back, maybe even worse. So with that understanding of the history, what's Jesus addressing? Again, he's addressing this human nature to take matters into our own hands. But what's happening at the time was the Pharisees were in charge of all the law. They had all the power. Now, at this time, tooth for tooth, fracture for fracture, eye for eye, they were not giving physical punishments because the Roman law would not allow them to. And so what they were doing was divvying out financial fines. And so they became the law. And so if this person offended this person, they would become in front of the Sanhedrin, and then they would fine this person so that this person received that money. But take a wild guess, who was the brokers? Who was the thoroughfare? Where did the money go through? The Pharisees. And so what they were doing on a regular basis was overfining and regularly fining so that they were becoming more wealthy and more wealthy. So in light of that, what does Jesus teach? If you have your Bibles again, verse 39, you've heard it said, eye for eye, tooth for tooth, but I tell you, do not resist an evil person. Now, this is where the misunderstanding begins. Is Jesus saying that we're not supposed to resist evil? Is that what he's saying? It's not if, but when a person with evil intent hurts you, or honestly, when a person who is well-intentioned, and this happens in our culture all the time, a person who is well-intentioned, but they're pushing an immoral agenda, hurts our society, are we as Christians supposed to just sit idly by and do nothing? This is not what this cannot be what he meant. So this is a great opportunity for us to just do a little proper Bible study. You look at the context in which he's speaking first, what is he addressing? But before we do that, we look at the greater context of Scripture. If Jesus was saying that we're not supposed to stand up against evil, then that contradicts the entire New Testament. It not only contradicts his own actions and teachings, but the teachings of his disciples. James tells us to resist the devil. In Galatians, we see that Peter was doing something that was wrong, and so Paul confronted him. Both Jesus and the apostles teach about church discipline. Church discipline is not to hurt people, it's to help people.

0: move towards holiness. We see throughout Scripture that we're to stand up for the oppressed, which by definition is to stand up against evil men. In Ephesians, we're told to put on the full armor of God. Why? For dress up? No, because we're going into a spiritual battle. We're to resist evil. What do we see Jesus do himself when he went into the temple in the beginning of John? He turns the tables. He has righteous indignation. He is angry. What was Jesus mad about? Do you remember the story? He was mad because rich people were using God's name to take money from the poor. That's why he was so upset. So are we supposed to stand up against evil? Yes. So what is he addressing? He's saying, if you're going to be a follower of Jesus Christ, when you are hurt, you must not intentionally hurt back. That's not of God. That's not of our Savior. Jesus on the cross put everyone ahead of his own incredibly unjust treatment for the greater cause of God. What was it? So all might be saved. One of the greatest, maybe the greatest picture of laying one's own rights down when being wronged for the greater cause of the kingdom of God was when Jesus was on the cross. Was he wrongfully treated? Was this an injustice? Yes. He's on the cross for the greater cause of the kingdom, and he looks down at the very ones who had just put him there, and he says, Father, forgive them, for they do not know what they are doing. What Jesus is addressing is what Paul says in Romans 12. Do not repay anyone evil for evil. Be careful to do what is right in the eyes of everybody. If it's possible, as far as it depends on you, live at peace with everyone. Do not take revenge, he says. He goes on to say, for God says, it's mine to avenge, I will repay. If your enemy is hungry, feed him. If he's thirsty, give him something to drink. In doing so, you will heap burning coals on his head, which is straight from the Proverbs. When someone speaks an evil word towards you, speak a kind word back. Do not be overcome by evil, but overcome evil with good. People, as followers of Christ, there's no room for revenge. We're not talking about justice, proper consequences, standing up for the oppressed. We're talking about good old hate-inspired revenge, bitterness, and anger. And then he goes on to challenge us deeply, to share with us situations in which we might be tempted to take matters into our own hands. What do we do when someone messes with our dignity, security, liberty, and possessions? Let's look at what Jesus says. Dignity. Second part of verse 39. If someone strikes you on the right cheek, turn to him the other also. Let me be as clear as I can. Jesus is not talking about violence here. That's not what he's addressing at all. He's not saying if someone's beating on you that you should say, thank you, sir, can I have another? That's not what he's addressing. In this day and age, the greatest insult that you could give to another person was an open-handed slap across the face. Interestingly enough, if you notice what he said, if someone slaps you on the right cheek. So if you're standing in front of me and I'm right-handed, how can I hit you on the right cheek? What must I do? I have to backhand you, which was without a doubt the greatest insult to the Jewish people. In our day and age, I think what you could say is if somebody in the workroom got mad at you and they spit in your face, it really wasn't about pain. It was incredibly embarrassing, insulting, demeaning, and disrespectful. And what Jesus is teaching here is much more about what not to do than what we should do. He's saying, don't get into the insulting game. Don't go insult for insult. That's not of God. Turning the other cheek means walking away. That's what he's saying. It diffuses the situation. Can't tell you how many times in my life I've been insulted as a pastor. In public, someone says something incredibly difficult for me to hear, and yet, although it's so hard, I will never forget what it says in the book of Proverbs, that when someone speaks an ill word towards you, speak a kind word back, and it diffuses the situation. And I'm just telling you, everyone here, it works every single time. I cannot tell you how many times someone said an evil, mean thing towards me, and in that moment, although it's so hard because I am quick-witted, I am quick on my feet, I say something kind back. And although it's not about winning, that's not the intent, I cannot tell you how many times that conversation has actually been diffused and even ended up by receiving an apology. Years ago, I'll never forget this. I, I was working at this church down in Fresno, and there's this a man that had incredible power at our church for whatever the reason. And I had been doing something that he disagreed with, although it was having great success. And he spoke some very mean, difficult things that were actually untrue behind my back to all these people. And I was incredibly angry. And I had some things that he had done that were unbelievably wrong. And I was going to go and say these things to him and to other people in public. I was going to give him the zingers. And I took some time. I prayed about it. I talked to my wife. It was diffused. And I actually, as hard as it was, I actually just let it go. Here's the interesting thing that happened was about 3 or 4 years later in my personal life, I was doing some work, some investing. And there was something that was happening in that investment. I'm not going to go all through it. That he happened to be an expert in. He found out about my situation through word of mouth. He came to me and he had some context that helped me. In the end, he saved me thousands and thousands and thousands and thousands of dollars. What if I would have taken things and matters in my own hands and thrown those zingers? Do you think he would have helped me? I'll say it this way. Never burn bridges to get even. Again, what's your greatest goal of a believer? It's to be like Christ. Peter says it this way. This is what you are called because Christ suffered for you, leaving you an example that you should follow in his steps. He committed no sin. No deceit was found in his mouth. When they hurled insults at him, he did not retaliate. When he suffered, he made no threats. Instead, he trusted himself to the one who judges justly. Can you do that? Why? For the greater cause of the kingdom. It's not about you. It's about Jesus being glorified and people being saved. Listen to me, fellow follower of Christ. Don't you dare get in the way of people coming to Christ because your pride has been hurt. Leave your dignity in the hands of God. Again, I asked you from the beginning, what are you really willing to sacrifice to follow Christ? Anything? Then he talks about a security. Verse 40, if anyone wants to see you and take your tunic, let him have your cloak as well. What does this mean? Well, first off, what's a tunic? A tunic is actually their undergarments. I know this sounds as crazy as it possible as we can imagine that somebody would sue somebody else for their underwear. Honestly, you sometimes just have to laugh at scripture. I'm so mad at you, I'm taking everything you have, even your underwear. Well, we just have to understand, in this day and age, it was not unusual for people to pay for goods and services in clothing. The average middle class person in this day and age only had 2 or 3 tunics and usually only 1 cloak. The cloak was vital. The cloak was what went around you. It was your outer garment. It kept you warm and even was often used as a blanket. So what's happening here? Most scholars would argue that Jesus is addressing if someone has a legitimate gripe and they take you to court to sue you, let's say for your tunic, as far as it's up to you, go above and beyond. Make it right. Not only so they see that you're not vengeful, but you're honest and upright. Again, what are you willing to sacrifice for the cause of Christ? Then he talks about our liberty. Verse 41, if someone forces you to go 1 mile, go with him 2 miles. What's he talking about? Everyone who heard this knew exactly what Jesus was addressing. In this day and age, the Roman government had Roman soldiers, as you know, and they traveled amongst the entire empire. And the Roman soldier had the right to walk up to any non-Roman citizen and have them carry all their equipment for 1 mile to lighten the load. So if they're traveling as a guard, which was 16 men from Rome all the way to Jerusalem, which was not unusual for them to do these kind of things, they would find non-Roman citizens and they had to carry their equipment for 1 mile. That's what everyone heard. Now, listen, I, as this country does, believe that all people are created equal and based on that equality should be free. Now, as a Christian, because Jesus came and died for our sins, we've been set free from the consequences of the burden of the law. Paul talks about this all the time. There's no condemnation in Christ. We are set free. He says in Galatians, it's for freedom that Christ has set us free. Stand firm. You are no under burdened under the yoke of slavery, meaning the law. So in light of all this, you are set free. But when your freedom gets in the way of the cause of Christ, or you laying down your freedom, your rights will in some way advance the kingdom. He's saying, do it. The kingdom is more important than your freedoms and your rights. Listen to what Paul says. I want you to listen to this. Paul says this, am I not free? Am I not an apostle? Have I not seen Jesus? Have I not worked with him? Do we not have a right to eat and drink? Do we not have a right to take along a believing wife? Or do me and Barnabas not have that right? If others share the right over you, do we not more? And so I know you don't catch all that, don't understand all that, but what Paul argues is he lays out all these rights that he has as an apostle, as a follower of Christ, as a Roman citizen, as an ex-Pharisee. He lays it all out. I have rights. And then he says this, nevertheless, we did not use these rights, but we endure all things that we might cause no hindrance to the gospel of Christ. I just want you to hear this again. Paul lays out all his rights that he has. I'm an apostle. I've actually seen Jesus. I'm a Roman citizen. I work for the kingdom. But I'm laying down these rights so that I won't hinder the gospel. He goes on in that same passage that says, though I am free, I belong to no man. I make myself a slave to win as many as possible. What's the point? You have rights and freedoms as a person under God and as an American. But again, America is not Christianity, so never put our rights and freedoms ahead of the kingdom of God. Again, what are you willing to sacrifice for Jesus? And then lastly, what if someone messes with your possessions? Verse 42, give to the one who asks you and dare not turn away from one who wants to borrow from you. Now, in a few weeks, because Jesus in the Sermon on the Mount talks about giving, we're going to address this more. Money is talked about almost more than any other subject in the Bible. And there's a reason why, because money gets in the way of us following God all the time. Now, again, earlier I said this. I said, everybody thinks Jesus is on their side. I've heard people say that Jesus is a socialist. I'll just tell you this. Nowhere in Scripture is Jesus a socialist. But what I will say is all over Scripture that Christians, for some reason, continue to ignore is the underlying principle in the Bible about money is this. If you're a follower of Jesus Christ, you are called to be generous. Generosity is the underlying principle as a follower of God. What happens to us as Christians is we want to be generous with the money that's left over. What God tells us to do as Christians is to set up our life in such a way that we sacrifice to be generous. That's the call of a follower of Jesus Christ. Again, what are you willing to sacrifice to follow Christ? Anything? Let me end with this. The law of Jesus is simple. Love others first and self second. That we should be readily, with his help, to put aside our rights, our liberties, our freedoms for the cause of Jesus Christ. And we see it all throughout Scripture. Abraham laid down all his rights so that Lot could have. Joseph laid down all his rights so that his brothers could have. David laid down all his rights so that Saul could have. Stephen laid down his rights to those people that were stoning him. Jesus, as I've already said, laid down all his rights to those who crucified him. Again, what are you willing to sacrifice to follow Christ? What I'll end with is this. Some of you right now are in a bitter war with another person in your life. And I would say many of you probably, at least from your perspective, have been unbelievably wronged. I'm not saying that you should allow people to trample over you. That's not what Scripture says. Scripture doesn't say put yourself in a place that you're repeated being harmed. That's not what he's teaching. What he's teaching is don't allow your hurt to turn into anger. And then as you hold on to it, turn into bitterness. Then as you hold on to that, turn into some form of payback. That is what he's addressing. That as a follower of Christ, you lay down rights for the greater cause of Jesus Christ. And that you will do, as Paul said, as far as it depends on you, you will do right by those people. Let's pray. Father God, this is a very technical, difficult passage, but Lord, I think it speaks to the heart of every human being. Every one of us views ourselves as our bodies, our rights, our liberties, our freedoms, and so we deserve. And Lord, sometimes our American needs gets in the way of following Christ. Yes, as Americans, we have freedoms and we have liberties, and there is a place to stand up for those things. But Lord, allow us to never allow it to be about getting even and getting more and getting payback. That is not of God. Lord, help us represent you well. I would just ask for myself in front of everyone that I could be more like Paul, that I could lay out all those rights, but I don't use those rights in hindrance to the kingdom. That I'd be willing, Lord, help me be willing to lay down my rights, my freedoms, my dignity, my possessions, my freedoms, if asked, so that the kingdom would move forward. I pray this in the mighty name of Jesus Christ. And all God's people said,
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3: I'm Sophia Laurie of the California Family Council. And Lord Jesus, Father God, I just pray for every person listening in this moment. Lord, you know exactly where they are, the burdens they're carrying, the decisions before them, the fears they haven't spoken out loud, and even the praise reports they have, Lord. And I pray that you would just meet them with your peace that surpasses all understanding. Strengthen their hearts, give wisdom to those seeking direction, restore hope where disappointment has maybe taken root, and remind them, Lord, that they are not alone and that you are working all things together for good and for your glory. Lord, just have a hand of protection over all of those listening. Guide them in their steps and draw them closer to you. May they feel your presence in a real and personal way today, Lord. And in Jesus' name, amen.
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14: It's a joy to be with you again this week as we spend some time together getting to know some of the staff at our Union Gospel Mission in Sacramento. I'm delighted this afternoon to be joined by one of the young men who's part of our kitchen staff, and that is Caesar. Caesar, good to have you here today.
15: Good to be here, Pastor.
14: We're looking forward to getting to know you a little bit. For our listeners, they love to hear the testimonies of how the Lord is at work in those who are serving the Lord at the mission. And so I thought we would just kick off by you maybe telling us a little bit about, you know, who you are, where you were born, a little bit about your younger years, your family life.
15: Okay. Well, my name is Caesar. I was born here in Sacramento, actually, so I'm a native of Sacramento. My parents, they're immigrants from Mexico, so we had pretty much a life, I would say, of a little bit of a struggle of learning how to pretty much live in America. Kind of, I still had the culture associated with Mexico, so which always entitled hard work. So I always grew up with work in my life, and my family was there, but with every family there's problems, and eventually they split up. And, being misguided, actually, by the friends that I kept kind of led me down the wrong path, and pretty much ended up involved with gangs and all types of criminal activity that just really put me in a bad place.
14: Right. So growing up in a home, your mom and dad, were they first generation immigrants from Mexico, Caesar? Were they born in Mexico?
15: They were born in Mexico,
14: okay,
15: yes, correct.
14: Okay, so like myself then, they were immigrants into America. But you were born here, but did you grow up speaking Spanish then?
15: I did. Caesar? Spanish was my first language that I learned, actually.
14: Good for you. Well, I can be jealous of that. I'd like to be able to speak a bit of Spanish, but some people say I don't even speak English, but this is how you actually do speak English.
15: Proper English.
14: Exactly. So you grew up in a Mexican home, essentially. Mm-hmm. What part of Sacramento were you at? What school did you go to?
15: Well, I went to a couple of schools. Actually, I grew up in West Sacramento, too, for just a period of time. But mainly, I grew up over here in North Sacramento.
14: Okay.
15: Actually, down the street from here.
14: Okay.
15: I had went to, what was the name of the, Howe Avenue Elementary.
14: Okay.
15: A little bit.
14: Okay.
15: And then I went to Kelly.
14: Okay.
15: North Kelly.
14: Okay. Yeah. So you're familiar with Kelly, this part of the city where we're sitting.
15: Correct.
14: Today.
15: I grew up around here, around Calexico.
14: Okay. So you're any siblings?
15: Yeah, I have multiple siblings. There's 9 of us now.
14: A big clan.
15: Correct.
14: A big clan. Okay. So your mom and dad split up. How old were you, Caesar, when that happened?
15: Honestly, I was young. I was probably around 4 to 5 years old.
14: Okay. Okay. Mm-hmm. Did you go with your mom, go with your dad? How did that work out?
15: Well, I was the only one out of all my siblings that actually stayed living with my mother.
14: Okay.
15: My other brothers actually on occasions would go live with my dad for a period of time, but I was the only one that actually stayed living with my mother, so I had never really lived with my father at all.
14: Okay. So always a challenging thing for any child when mom and dad break up and you're staying with one of your parents, the challenges of all of that economically as well as socially and emotionally is significant. Your early years, were you ever exposed to religious things, to Christian things at any level?
15: I think I could remember my mother always pretty much praying for me, but that is about it. We would try to go to church, but I've only been to church up until like the age of 10. Probably went once or twice that I can remember.
14: Right. So not necessarily conscious so much of Christian things and religious things. You're going through school. Were you into sports or anything like that, Caesar?
15: I actually played soccer and baseball as well.
14: Okay. Man after my own heart, a soccer guy. Baseball, well, as you know, baseball is an American sport, and I'm a Scot by nature, or by birth. But, yeah, so you like soccer, baseball, sports. Mm-hmm. You're going through high school. Tell me a little bit about your high school years. What was high school like?
15: Well, high school, I only ended up being in high school for not even a whole year. I actually ended up getting kicked out my freshman year.
14: Okay.
15: And that was pretty much the end of high school.
14: Wow. So you're kicked out of high school, what age is that, like 13, 14?
15: Correct.
14: Okay.
15: And 14, yeah.
14: And you're straight into what? You mentioned the gangs.
15: Correct.
14: Tell us a little bit about how that came about. Was that just the culture you grew up in, the community? Or
15: it was part of the culture, the community, but it was also part of hanging out with my siblings. And unfortunately, my siblings, they were involved in gangs as well. But me, just them being family, I was always around them.
14: Right.
15: So
14: right.
15: I would say that influenced me a bit. But at the same time, I wanted to be with them. You know, I wanted to do those things. And
14: were you the baby of the family?
15: I was pretty much the second oldest.
14: Okay.
15: Correct.
14: Okay.
15: But so I had other like cousins and my older brother.
14: Okay, your cousins and your brother. Right. Got you. So you basically are drawn into a world that's undoubtedly dangerous. Certainly quite far away from any kind of religious influence of any kind. Mm-hmm. Looking back on it now, Caesar, would you say that you were aware of the dangers that you were in, or was it just the thrill of it, the excitement of it, this is what you do because this is what my brother does, what my cousins do? How would you kind of look at it from this vantage point?
15: I honestly knew exactly what I was doing.
14: Okay.
15: I knew what I was participating in, and at the end of the day, that was that's what I wanted at that time.
14: Right. You wanted to be part of it.
15: Correct.
14: Right.
15: Yes.
14: So you're pretty young when you get involved in it. Were you pretty much exposed at that time to, you know, drugs and alcohol and all of that, or did that come a little bit later?
15: No, by that time I was already a full addict. I was using daily.
14: Okay.
15: I could remember weeks at a time where I was just not going to school at all, just trying to pretty much use my or feed my addiction.
14: Okay. Wow. Correct. So you're very young. You're very much your life at that point has got off to a pretty bad start.
15: Correct.
14: Fair to say. Tell us a little bit about how that kind of morphed. I mean, obviously, I know a fair wee bit about your history because we're friends and I've known you for a little while. But tell us a little bit about how things developed in terms of your getting more and more into the drug world, the crime world, I know that you end up in prison. Tell us a little bit of just briefly, you don't have to go into all the details of all of that, but briefly how that came about.
15: Well, it mainly started hanging out with the wrong people, and then that just pretty much being exposed to drugs and then the money and then just that lifestyle in general, my sinful heart wanted that. So I pursued it. And in pursuing that, it ended me up in prison for a good issue of my life, for almost my entire teen, my 18 to about 28 years old.
14: Okay, so that's almost the first like a adult decade of your life.
15: Correct.
14: Right.
15: Correct.
14: Right. So you end up in prison. I would imagine life in prison is not a pleasant reality, especially when you're only a teenager, and then you're just a young man, not even hardly had experience in much more than what you know in terms of the crime and the drugs and all of that. Tell us a little bit about, you know, some of the experience that you had there. Was there ever any kind of Christian influence in the prison that came to your attention that you even remember?
15: Yeah, honestly, there was a few people there who had came to the faith. But me being in my still sinful nature, of course, I would just pay them no mind. I would speak to them, but I wouldn't really associate myself with them.
14: Right, right. Now, in prison, were you only ever in the one prison, or did you have a few prisons that you were in? I don't know exactly how it all works.
15: Well, I had spent like 4 years in one prison, and then from there, another one.
14: Okay.
15: Yeah, actually, okay. No, five, and then I had spent 1 year in the county jail.
14: Okay, okay.
15: Correct.
14: So you spend the best part of a decade in prison. Mm-hmm. I know that in prison, you're able to get a hold of drugs and all of the rest of it. Was your drug addiction getting help there, or was it getting worse there? How would you describe it, looking back, Caesar?
15: My addiction while I was imprisoned snowballed.
14: Right.
15: Prison only gave me a chance to feed my addiction even more.
14: Hmm.
15: And that drove me to a deep place.
14: Right, right. So you're 28 years of age. You're getting released from prison. Let's get to the brighter part where things start to move, and the Lord will start to move in your life eventually.
15: Yes, sir.
14: And we're going to talk more about that. How did you? I'm assuming you weren't in prison in Sacramento, but you come back to Sacramento. Is that how it worked?
15: Correct.
14: Okay.
15: So I was released in February of 2023, and it was new for me.
14: Right. Right.
15: Of course, I was still addicted, so.
14: Right.
15: But I was still faced with the challenge of readjusting.
14: Right, right, right. So you come back to SAC, and your story before you get to the mission it was quite a traumatic season for you in your life.
15: Correct.
14: At that point. How did you find out about the Union Gospel Mission? How did you find out we even existed?
15: Well, honestly, it was both. My parole agent had referred me there. Not necessarily referred me, told me I had to go there, but as well as my family who was looking for a place for me to go, because by that time I was already back, just fully into my addiction, just pretty much destroying myself.
14: Right, right.
15: Yeah.
14: So your story coming to the mission amuses me at one level, Caesar, because I know we've talked a little bit about this, but I mean, when you first were brought or you came to the mission, it wasn't exactly where you wanted to be, was it?
15: No, I wasn't.
14: So tell us a little bit about that. What was your impression when you land at the door of the mission?
15: Well, I was actually dropped off at the door of the mission, you know. But I gave it a shot. You know, I gave it a shot, and I pretty much kind of liked it, the program. I liked it the way it worked and it functioned. But at the end of the day, after a few months, I just didn't know how to deal with my emotions and everything that I've been dealing with from my past life. I have never really dealt with. I had just put it off or used drugs in order to push those feelings down and never deal with them.
14: Right.
15: So that being so, I didn't know how to control my emotions when they did arise after so long of a couple months of sobriety.
14: Right.
15: Those actually came back, so I actually ended up leaving.
14: Right. Yeah. And I think that's an important point for people to know and understand, Caesar, as they listen to your testimony and as they know a bit about what we do at the Union Gospel Mission. It's not an easy transition into the mission from an addictive point of view, and it doesn't always work first time when you come, and you're in a good example of that, where you settle in initially, but it just doesn't work. You leave, but thankfully you didn't stay away.
15: Correct. Correct. So what the mission did is initially it enlightened me on who Jesus Christ is.
14: Right.
15: And in doing so, I at the time, I believe I did not put my faith in him.
14: Right.
15: I was still thinking that I could solve it myself.
14: Right, right.
15: But what that first time at the mission did is it gave me a place where I know that I can go.
14: Right.
15: To get that help.
14: Right, right. And I think that's very helpful because, you know, obviously we realize that the mission is we try to minister the gospel, and that the difficult place that many of the men are in, pretty much all of the men in different ways are in when they come in, that hearing the Christian gospel, maybe for the first time, maybe some of them have heard it when they were younger, didn't really register with them. One thing we want people to know and understand is we care. We truly care for your soul. We care for you as a person. And we want you to understand what your deepest and greatest need is. I mean, we can give you clothes, and we do that. We can give you food, and we do that. We can give you a bed for the night, and we can give you nice showers, and you can freshen up. All of that is fine, but it's all temporal. What is most important is the deepest need of your soul, and that is the issue of your alienation from God because of your sin and because of your sinful nature. You came back a second time and then left again, didn't you? Was there a second time? And then it was a third time you came to the mission that was the
15: more
14: effective.
15: The very first time that I had came, I actually signed up, but I didn't finish the application. I just ended up leaving.
14: Okay, so that was strike one.
15: That was the first time. Right. The second time is where I stayed for 3 months.
14: Okay, got you.
15: Correct.
14: Got you. Right,
15: and then
14: right.
15: I ended up leaving. Right. And then the third time is where I actually stayed the whole entire
14: right,
15: time.
14: Right. And so you come back third time. Mm-hmm. Tell me what was different about the third time, Caesar. How did things unfold for you in the third effort in coming into our new life program?
15: Well, this third time that I came in, the reason that I had came in the third time is because when I was trying to self-medicate, I would say, and try to make those feelings of emotions that came upon me when I had left the second time go away, they pretty much were still there. And what ended up happening when I ended up using is instead of feeling comfort or anything like that, relief or anything, I felt conviction. And I felt conviction because I know who Jesus Christ was from the preaching at the mission,
14: right,
15: from the continuous preaching of the gospel. So I knew who Jesus was, and I know what I have done, and I know it was not what he wanted for me.
14: Right.
15: So I felt such a deep conviction that I tried to attempt suicide.
14: Right.
15: And that pretty much enlightened me, and God pretty much didn't let that happen.
14: Right. Amen.
15: So it led
14: Amen.
15: Me directly back to the mission where I knew that I could get help and try to live my life in the manner in which he wanted for me.
14: Right. Wonderful. Yeah. I mean, the Apostle John tells us, you know, that the work of the Spirit in our lives and in the world is to convict of sin, mm-hmm. of righteousness, and of judgment to come. And, you know, when we reflect on how the Lord has worked in your life, it's obvious that there was an awareness, a realization of your sinfulness was offensive to the Lord, and you were not at peace with it anymore.
15: Mm-hmm.
14: And God was basically bringing you to life.
15: Yeah,
14: Caesar, yes, of the death of sin, wasn't he? And mm-hmm. and then coming back to the mission, and joining in for the third time, when would you say you believe, Caesar, that you kind of crossed from death to life, that you truly apprehended, took Christ seriously as your Lord, as your Savior, and came to a place of faith and repentance?
15: I believe it was the third time around. The third time that I had got there, that's when I really knew. I felt the pull where all I wanted to do was to read my Bible, know more about my God, because just the grace that he has shown me,
14: right,
15: that in itself had brought me some joy.
14: Right.
15: And peace, peace that I have never experienced. And no matter what I've done in my life, the peace that I got from Christ,
14: right,
15: unexplainable.
14: Yeah, and of course the great offer of the gospel in Christ is the fact that no matter who we are, and we're all sinners, we've all fallen short of the glory of God, we all need the forgiveness of God in Christ, that Christ forgives all of our sins. The blood of the Lord Jesus Christ atones for even the vilest and darkest of sins, which is the glorious hope of the gospel and the wonderful offer of the grace of God in our life. And clearly you experienced that, you tasted that. give the listeners a little bit of an insight into what life in the program is like as a young man coming in, and something of the rhythm of the program and how that struck you as you got past the third month and you kept going.
15: Sure. So the program, what it does really best is it keeps you in a state of knowing that you need Jesus. By them teaching classes early in the morning and in the evening, as well as a chapel service in the PM, you hear about God the majority of the day, besides when you're working, and as well as doing personal studies to further your knowledge of Christ, as well as dealing with the problems that you had in your life and learn how to bring them to Christ. And the program does such a good job, by paying attention to each individual to help them through their problems and help them pretty much to see that they can put their trust in Christ and that He is the one that can help them through all of this.
14: Right.
15: He will be their rock.
14: Right. So what you're really saying, Caesar, is you encountered the centrality of the need of God in your life and the need of Christ in your
15: life.
14: Which is the basic need of all humanity because of our rebellion against God, because of our sinful nature, or because of our guilt in Adam, the reality of needing Christ as our Savior, which is why He came into the world.
15: Correct.
14: Yeah. So you're in the program, and what does the program encourage in terms of, we always want our men who are professing faith, all of them in general, but certainly the ones who are professing faith, to get involved in church life, to start to look for a church. How does that work, and how has it worked in your life, Caesar?
15: Well, the mission, it always encourages us to participate with the church, to understand that the church is very important in both our lives in the program as well as outside of the program, because we will not always be in the program, but yet we could always be part of a church and still continue to grow in Christ.
14: Right.
15: And that church is, and being part of the church is essential, and it's of the most importance.
14: Right. And so as you came towards the end of the program, obviously I've been involved in your life for a while now. You've been coming to Emmanuel Baptist Church, where I happen to be one of the pastors. You're very faithful. You've moved from the campus out of the program. You graduated through the program, which was a wonderful joy for all of us to see that. You've moved into our Redemption House now.
15: Correct.
14: How's life going in the Redemption House? What's the difference between Redemption House and the campus in a couple of sentences?
15: The difference is there is less people, but you learn how to navigate being back into pretty much, I would say, society, as well as learning how to be a faithful member of the church and how to incorporate both of those. And I believe the location is very, very helpful because it's near the church, so it encourages me to go to the church and to be of assistance in any way.
14: Right, right. That's true. It's in Midtown. It's not far away. You can walk even there. I know that you guys have done that a few times, and as the warmer weather comes in, I'm sure you'll do it more. You've also come onto the staff at the Union Gospel Mission. Tell me why you wanted to be part of the staff of the mission, and we're very happy that you're part of the new kitchen team that's been developing under Christian.
15: Correct, and I'm glad to be part of the team. Honestly, the staff there is amazing, and it's great, and I truly believe this program works. And that is the main thing that encouraged me to really help, because being able to experience the transformation in some of the guys that come through the program made me want to help in any capacity that I could, to continue to be part of what is going on at the Union Gospel Mission.
14: Right.
15: And being a cook, of course, my mother was a cook, so I love to cook. And that kind of fell together, actually perfect, so I could actually do what I love, which is cook, at the same time be of assistance and serve Christ.
14: Right, amen. And you're also considering doing some classes as well, aren't you? I heard that you had a wee look at ARC.
15: Correct.
14: As a possible move forward in development.
15: Correct.
14: Tell me a little bit about that.
15: Well, I do have a little bit of a college experience. I had taken some courses, and I just need a very couple degrees to get my degree. So I just want to be able to finish something that I had started a while back, and I believe that that would be helpful for me.
14: Amen. And we very much encourage all the men to move forward and improve and do better in terms of education and opportunity. And we want all of our men who come through the program, of course, mm-hmm. to come to faith in Christ, but also to flourish and thrive in society. And so I'm very excited, Caesar, to see how the Lord is going to lead you in the years to come. You're still a young man. I count it a joy and a privilege to be part of your life, and to listen to your testimony again today just briefly is a joy to my heart. For all our listeners, this is Caesar Cervantes. He is part of our kitchen staff now at the Union Gospel Mission. The testimony of the grace of God in his life is a wonderful encouragement to many of us who have got to know Caesar. We would encourage you, if you're listening, that you would actually understand the importance of praying for the mission. Young men like Caesar are being saved by the grace of God, and we are rejoicing in what the Lord is actually doing. If you're interested, come along and visit our campus. We are always working at the mission. You're very welcome to come for a tour. We'd love you to do that. You can get more details at ugmsac.com. And it's a joy for me here on Voices from the Streets to speak to you regarding the work of the Union Gospel Mission in Sacramento. We exist to reach the least, the last, and the lost of our society with the truth of the gospel of the Lord Jesus Christ. We believe the gospel is the power of God unto salvation to everyone that believes. And you've been listening today to the wonderful testimony of grace in the life of Caesar Cervantes.
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0: 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Wars happen. Conflicts rage. Lives are lost. The news is inundated with updates. Issues are turned inside out, angle upon angle scrutinized. 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
11: You might get carpal tunnel this morning because we get to look around a little bit. 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In Ephesians chapter 1, verse 1, Paul opens the letter. Paul, an apostle of Christ Jesus, by the will of God, to the saints, the believers who are at Ephesus, who are faithful in Christ Jesus, grace to you and peace from God our Father and the Lord Jesus Christ.
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11: You need some Tychicuses in your life. You need to be a Tychicus. We need men and women who are beloved brothers and sisters in Christ to be faithful ministers. And that takes sacrifice. That's why it's called agape love. And the question I think we need to have our own hearts, that you need to have in your own heart, is, are you a beloved brother or sister in Christ to people in this church, to people outside this church, to other Christians? Are you a faithful minister or servant of the Lord's? Do you know how to love other people sacrificially? Do you know other people sacrificially love you? The apostle is just commending this to the beloved church, his beloved Tychicus, just to comfort them in the end. That's number two in your outlines. He's comforting, verse 22. He goes on to say, in verse 22, I've sent him, that's Tychicus, to you for this very purpose, that you may know about us, and that he may comfort your hearts. Paul commends Tychicus to them because he loves them, and he loved the one he's sending, and he's doing all that so that their heart can be given hope. Their heart could be lifted up. Their heart could be strengthened. Everything that is taking place with Paul, what's going on, what's not going on, what's happening. He wants them to be comforted, and he sends a faithful minister, not just a nice guy. This guy's a minister. This taking the scriptures as well to bring comfort to them. Just like John brought us this morning to bring comfort to souls in the midst of chaos sometimes. And if Paul was to be killed, they're probably worried they're going to come to get us. One commentator put it like this: Paul did not forget for a moment the tender love that he had for all those people in that church. He remembered the last farewell with the Ephesian elders that we just read about, Miletus, when they wept and they kissed and they hugged on his neck and they didn't want to let him go. They love him and they don't think he's going to make it back.

chapter 4, verse 17. If you got your Bibles, go ahead and open up there. He says, so I tell you this and insist on it. If you're taking notes, just go ahead and circle that word insist, because I want us to see the power and the force that Paul has here. He's like, hey, I'm going to tell you this thing. No, never mind. I'm going to insist on it. As strong as I can be, I'm telling you, this is the way you must live. Insist on it in the Lord that you must no longer live as the Gentiles do in the futility of their thinking. They are darkened in their understanding and separated from the life of God because of the ignorance that is in them due to the hardening of their hearts. Having lost all sensitivity, they've given themselves over to sensuality so as to indulge in every kind of impurity, circle impurity, and they're full of greed and circle greed. Those two words give us sort of the backbone of really what sin is. You can throw pride in there, and this kind of leads to many other sins, but this is the life that Paul is saying, hey, this is the old self. This old self is marked by impurity. It's marked by greed. This is the way that others live. It's not the way for you to live. And he says, I insist that you no longer live as the Gentiles do. It's a really interesting phrase there, because the church in Ephesus is composed of many Gentile believers. He's not making a distinction between the Jewish Christians and the Gentile Christians. What he's doing is saying, Gentile Christians, you have been transformed. You have been made new, so much so. Your identity is so now Christ-centered that you are no longer who you were. You're no longer your nationality. You're no longer where you were born. You're no longer defined by your separation, but instead you are a follower of Jesus. There's a way that Paul could write to our church today and say, hey, Christ Community Church, don't live as other Americans live. Don't live as other Californians live. Don't live as other Carmichaelians live. It's not a good way of saying that. Because our identity is so wrapped up in Christ that even though we are in the world, we're not of the world. That even though I assume most of us are citizens of the United States of America, if you're just visiting from another country, that's awesome. Welcome. But even though we're citizens of a country, our true nationality, our true identity, our true citizenship is in heaven. And so we've been transformed. And so we can look and it doesn't mean that we make this an us versus them thing. That's not what this is. He's not saying, hey, it's you against everybody else, and look at how bad all of them are out there. No, he's saying, hey, there was a way that you used to live, and a lot of people are still living that way. But you've experienced the grace of Christ, so go and be transformed. And it should lead all of us to asking the question, are we living different than the non-Christian people around us? Not because we think we're better, but because we've experienced something better. We've experienced the grace of God. And this is good for us, but it also allows us to be a light to those who have yet to experience that, to share that hope with them. This is what we're being invited into. And then he says this in verse 22. He says, you were taught with regard to your former way of life to put off, go ahead and underline that word put off, or that phrase put off, your old self, circle old self. So what are we putting off? Old self. A little more participation is okay. It's encouraged. No, it's still somewhat early-ish. We're getting warmed up here. Put off your old self, which is being corrupted by deceitful desires, to be made new in the attitude of your minds, and to put on, go ahead and underline put on, and what are we putting on? The new self. That's better. We're getting there, 10:45. Let's go. Circle new self. To put on the new self created to be like God in true righteousness and holiness. Put off the old, put on the new. This is the invitation. He's saying the new is something that has been given. It's something that is better. It is a great gift from God. So why do you keep living in the old that drags you down, that wants to destroy you, that wants to bring harm to you and those around you, when you can step into the new, the righteousness and holiness that God has given out of his grace to you? And you can look and say, okay, I want to get rid of the old. I want to put on the new. But how do I do that? Well, right in the middle there, of these two verses, it says, verse 23, to be made new in the attitude of your minds. It really starts by shifting our way of thinking. In Romans 12:2, it says it this way. It says, do not conform to the pattern of this world, but be transformed by the renewing of your mind. If we want to transform our lives, we need to transform our minds. We need to reshape the way that we think. In other words,
what

0: comes out is typically starts with what goes in. What goes in is eventually what comes out. So what we want to do as Christians is not just behavior management. That's not the goal. The goal is not just to say, hey, do this, don't do that, let's go figure it out. The goal is to be filled so completely by Christ that what's being poured out from us is Christ. We're filled by his love. We're filled by his grace. We're filled by his mercy. We're filled by his forgiveness in a way that that is what is pouring out of us. It's out of the overflow of what we've experienced that we demonstrate this love and truth to everyone around us. What are your inputs? What's going into your mind? What's informing your way of thinking? This week, you may have watched the news or gone onto some news site and you were informed by what was on the news, by how specific newscasters shared the news. You were informed by whatever you watched on TV this week. Your mindset was transformed by the music that you were listening to. Your mind was transformed by books that you read. Your mind was transformed by people that you hung out with and conversations that you had. There are constant inputs into our life, into our mind. And if we want to transform our lives in a way that puts on the new self that glorifies Christ, we need to make sure that more and more of those inputs are Christ-centered. First and foremost, like, we need to be people of the Bible who are reading, studying, memorizing, reflecting, and living out God's word. Because if we're not focused on God's word, if we're not filling ourselves with God's word, something else is going to fill that space. What are your inputs? What's going into your mind and your heart? Because that's going to inform if you're living in the old way or the new way. And here, Paul gives us really five things, I think, in the text that we're replacing with something else. And all of this starts with a mindset shift, that we need to make sure that we are adjusting our minds so that the old is gone and the new is what's coming in. The first thing is this, is that we want to replace division with unity. Replace division with unity. It talks in the text about having one body, and all these things that we're going to see really are about how do we unify together? How do we love one another? I've mentioned this, but this has been a common theme in the book of Ephesians, that unity is what we're going to be marked by. That Jesus said, the way they will know you are my disciples is how you love one another. That when he took time to pray for his followers 2,000 years ago, he took time to pray for unity in the church. And this, again, is a mindset shift because we want to focus our minds on Jesus so completely that all the divisions fade away. It's our focus on Christ that unites us. When you walk into church every Sunday, are you coming in saying, I'm here for Jesus, I'm with brothers and sisters who are following Jesus, this is all about Jesus, there's people who are coming in who are being introduced to Jesus, this is all about Jesus? Or do you come in thinking, okay, well, which seat am I going to get? Am I going to have to sit up front? Am I going to have to sit in the back? Wherever you, I don't know, wherever you don't want to sit. Is the temperature going to be good? Are they going to sing the songs that I want? You know, how's children's ministry going to be? Is everyone going to be nice to me? Like, if we start thinking about all these things that are just about us, what's going to happen is we're going to push away. We're going to divide. We're going to separate from each other because we're going to be thinking about, hey, what are all the things that could separate? We could focus on those things. But if we change our mind, we replace division with unity, what a blessing that can be. Second thing is this, replace falsehood with truth-telling. There are too many lies in the world. As a matter of fact, there was an MIT study that was done that said that on social media that lies spread, or misinformation spreads 70% faster than truth-telling. People are 6 times more likely to repost something that is false rather than something that is true. We live in a world where falsehood is celebrated. Misinformation is all around us. And the text says, therefore, each of you must put off falsehood and speak truthfully to your neighbor, for we are all members of one body. We speak truthfully to one another. Now, I want to be clear that this is about speaking the truth in love. How do we inform our minds to speak truth? We get into God's word and we fill ourselves with truth so that truth is what comes out. But some people in here, when I said, hey, we need to be truth tellers, what you just heard, what you think you just heard, is, okay, I need to go confront people. Not what I'm saying. Speaking truth is not about being rude. Anyone in here ever watch the show American Idol? American Idol? Okay, a few of you are willing to admit it. Thank you. But American Idol, the original judging panel, had this one guy. His name's Simon Cowell. And Simon Cowell made for great TV because he was awful to people. And everyone looked and was like, oh, that's funny. He's really mean to everybody. And they brought on like intentionally people who were going to be bad so that they could hear Simon just make fun of them. And there are people who are like, oh, I love Simon because he told the truth. He told it as it is. Well, sometimes he told the truth. He wasn't afraid to tell someone that he didn't think they were good. But also when he demeaned people, when he dehumanized people, that wasn't speaking the truth. That's just being mean. He's speaking the truth about a feeling, but he's not speaking truth to the person. We need to be truth tellers to people. Meaning we need to look at people and say, hey, you have value, you have worth because God has said so. And yes, we need to confront sin, but do you know the place where you confront sin? It's with other believers. Like the Bible calls us to allow people to belong while they figure out what it means to believe. And that's for believers that really we address behavior because it is something that is good for us as a body to do together. That we're representing Christ. You know who doesn't care about being Christ-like? Non-Christian people. Because they don't know the beauty of Jesus yet. And so if we're going to confront sin, let it be with our brothers and sisters in Christ and let it be done in love in a way that they're going to hear it and receive it and be restored because of it. But we need to be a people who speak truth because there's too many lies in the world. Third is this, we're going to replace anger with reconciliation. It says, do not let the sun go down while you're still angry. Do not give the devil a foothold. James would tell us this. He said, be quick to listen, slow to speak, and slow to become angry. I actually think in addition to re-emphasizing that we're not supposed to be angry, that is actually the antidote to anger. Be quick to listen. When someone does something that you disagree with, when someone does something that maybe feels offensive, how about let's stop and pause and ask a question? Hey, why do you think that? Why do you believe what you believe? Let's ask the deeper questions of, hey, tell me about your life. Like what has molded you and shaped you? What has formed you to kind of having these beliefs, having these opinions on things? Who'd you hear this from? Who are you informed by? Because if we can seek understanding of people, maybe we can come to a place where it's like, you know what? Honestly, if I were in your shoes and I'd had the same experiences you had, I might believe the same thing. But can I share with you why I believe something different? Well, because Christ did it for me. And because of what he's done for me, I'm able to do that for others. Now you're being a light in the darkness. Fourth, we're going to replace stealing with generosity. Replace stealing with generosity. And I know what some of you are thinking, this is not a problem for me. This is easy. Stealing's not an issue in my life. I've never stolen anything, not even a pack of gum, or at least I haven't stolen anything from the offering box today. So, you know, that's a step in the right direction. But listen to what it says in the text. It says in verse 28, anyone who has been stealing must steal no longer, but must work doing something useful with their own hands. And then listen to this, that they may have something to share with those in need. That they may have something to what? Share with those in need. If you're taking notes, again, just circle that phrase, share with those in need. Because what we're being called to, what the church in Ephesus is being called to, is to move from one way of life to another. Do you see how radical this way of thinking is? This kind of generosity? I mean, when is the last time do you think that someone went into a salary negotiation for a new job and they looked at their salary and they said, hey, you know, I need to make sure that I work hard enough so that I have enough to share with others. Most of the time when we're looking at a salary number, we're thinking, what kind of lifestyle can I live with this? Does this allow me to take the vacations I want? Does this allow me to live in the size house I want? Does this allow me to own the type of car that I want? Does this allow me to do the things that I want to do? And it's based in greed. And here's the thing. Again, we can start by saying, hey, many of us, I'm going to assume most people in here probably don't have an issue with stealing. You might have a bigger issue than you think you do. But the problem is that many Christians, we think, hey, the goal of the Christian life is just to not sin. And what that means is that we are willing to go as close to the line of sin as possible, as long as we don't put the toe over the line. As long as we don't stumble and fall, we're fine. And so we think, all right, don't steal. Got it. As long as I don't take something from a business, from an organization, from someone else, like then I'm fine. I'm set. But the goal of the Christian life is not to get as close to sinning as you can without doing it. The goal of the Christian life is to run as far away from sinning as you possibly can. The goal of the Christian life is to run as close to Jesus as you can possibly be. That's where we're supposed to head. And so we don't just avoid sin. We run toward righteousness. We run toward Christ. And here the text is saying, hey, don't just not steal. Give. Start seeing your money in a different way. Start thinking differently about your possessions, about your time, about your talent, about your treasure. Start thinking differently about everything that you have and live lives of generosity. Don't just not steal, be generous. That's the command. And fifth, replace destructive talk with encouraging words. Now, I think a lot of this comes down to the same idea of replacing anger with reconciliation. But we live in a world where people are being beat up all the time, where people are constantly being torn down. What if Christians were the people that built others up? Listen to what it says in Ephesians here in verse 29. It says, do not let any, and if you're taking notes, circle any, do not let any unwholesome talk come out of your mouths, but only what is helpful for building others up according to their needs, that it may benefit those who listen. I had a friend who used to say this to me. He said, I have the spiritual, not me, he said he had the spiritual gift of sarcasm. Sarcasm is not a spiritual gift, to be clear. But he would tell me this, and I get it, because as a guy, many guys have experienced this, that when we get together with other guys, we tend to have this way of thinking where what we want to do is we want to tear each other down. And it's like our way of building each other up is by tearing each other down. I don't really understand it, but it's just what happens. Right? And so we get together and we just make fun of each other, and we think that's okay. And here's a couple things I want to say. We don't know how our words are impacting people. I've known people who look strong in certain circles and they smile and they laugh and they're having a good time, and then they go away and they're just destroyed by what was just said. Don't let any unwholesome talk come out of your mouth, but only what is good for building up others according to their need. We get to do this as a church in different ways. Our youth ministry actually does this for every camp that they have. They end with affirmation circles. And they get students together and they circle them up, and students just get to speak life into the lives of other students. And it's a really cool thing, because I've worked with enough students that I know that there are some of those students who they've never heard an encouraging word in their life. And some of these students are just constantly being beat up and broken down. And this moment, this 2 minutes where they get to hear affirmation from their friends, is the one time that they're going to hear encouragement. Man, what if we as a church just did better? What if in our families we did better? Like, if you're married, your spouse should never question that you love them, because you should be constantly encouraging them, building them up. If you have kids, your kids should know without a doubt who they are in Christ, because you have encouraged them and spoken truth into their life. If you are in a small group, the people, your brothers and sisters in Christ who are in your group, should know who they are in Christ, because you have spoken that into their life. Let's be a people who replace destructive talk with encouraging words. And down in verse 32, it says this: be kind and compassionate to one another, forgiving each other, just as in Christ God forgave you. This is the ultimate mindset shift, that we keep our eyes on Jesus. And we remember that everything we do is in response to what he has done first. We forgive because we are forgiven. We can be gracious because he was gracious to us. We are united because God is united. He's invited us into unity with himself. We can encourage because we've been encouraged by the words of Scripture. We can be generous because God was generous with us. We can reconcile with others because God reconciled us to himself. We can love because he first loved us. I'm not asking you to change your behavior. I'm asking you to let Christ do a work in your life, that you are so filled by him that what overflows from you is the goodness and love of Jesus. And I believe that this is good for us, but I believe it also is the way that we will be a light in this world. And I want Christ Community Church to be a church filled with kingdom builders, filled with people who are going to represent Jesus, who are sharing the good news of the gospel. And I think if we can get these things right, if we can step into this new life that God is freely offering to us, man, what a difference it's going to make. And so let's rejoice in knowing what God has done for us. Let's set our minds on things above. Let's keep following Jesus and allow him to fill us so that we can pour out his love, his goodness, and his truth to others.
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9: 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Talking politics with your average young male these days, chances are you will hear all kinds of odd theories coming from the Pied Pipers of Podcastistan. You will hear them mentioning experts nobody heard of until about 10 minutes ago, or until they were discovered by these podcasters because of their contrary and often conspiratorial thinking. Young men especially are attracted to this novel wisdom, and they are so prone because, as they will tell you, mainstream institutions have been untruthful over the years. But because some institutions that we used to rely on and respect have been taken over by partisanship and been wrong, doesn't mean that all normative thinking and scholarship is a lie or cannot be trusted, or that people nobody have ever heard of are the replacement for true wisdom. We dismiss and ignore this fallacious thinking at our collective peril. The task of the serious is to be able to discern truth from fiction and greatness from mediocrity. In these critical times, that task has never been more important than now. I'm Seth Leibson.
10: And we're live here outside the Perez family home just waiting for the... And there they go! Almost on time this morning. 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
17: 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Our hope is that by studying God's Word in an organized and deliberate manner, you'll grow to know God and love God in a whole new way. 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
18: I want to welcome you into a series that we're going to start today, and it'll continue through the end of the year through a beautiful New Testament letter that just has tremendous application for so many different aspects of our lives today, and that is the letter of 1 John. And the title of this series is Community on Mission. So through this letter, as we look at this letter, we're going to be looking at this letter through the lens of asking the question, what does it look like for us as Christ followers to live in community? Because we're going to talk in a second that God calls us into community. And then what does it look like to live in community with Jesus at the center? And then join Jesus to participate in his work in the world, to participate in his mission in our schools, in our workplaces, and in our families. And as we dive into this morning, here's what you're going to get. You are going to get a very long introduction. You're welcome. Followed by a very short sermon. A long introduction, short sermon. So here we go. So as we get started, I want to talk about these two words, community and mission. Because we need to understand that when Jesus calls us to follow him, he invites us into community. Do we each make a profession of faith personally? Yes, of course we do. But when Jesus calls us to follow him, he invites us into community. That in fact, community is central to the Christian story. You go all the way back to the beginning, Genesis chapter 1 and 2, Adam and Eve, they lived in community. In fact, before the creation of Eve, the only thing that God says was not good was that Adam was alone, right? You go a few chapters later to Genesis chapter 12, and God calls Abram, who would become Abraham. And what does God say to him? He says, Abraham, I am going to make you a great nation. He doesn't say, I'm going to make you a great individual with your own sitcom and a million Instagram followers. He says, no, I'm going to make you part of something great, right? And then God, later in the book of Exodus, he calls Moses as an individual, but what does he call him to do? He calls him to lead the nation of Israel out of slavery so that they might worship God in freedom. And then so much of the rest of the New Testament is this nation, Israel, the people of God, trying to work out what does it mean to live in community as God's people. And if you know the scriptures, you know that they had a lot of success and a lot of failure, but the bottom line is they were a community, they were together. And then if you look at the life of Jesus, he comes on the scene and what does he do? He calls 12 disciples to live in community so that he could teach them and instruct them, but more than that, so that they could live their lives together, investing in one another. And did he talk about personal faith? Did he talk about the need to be born again? Yeah, he sure did. But he also talked about a thing called the church. A community of people who are drawn together with him at the center. And what did he say? The gates of hell cannot stand against it. That Jesus, when he calls us to follow, he does not call us to remain in isolation. He calls us into community, and that has remained true since the time of Jesus up until now. Now, if you've been around Bridgeway for a while, you have heard me talk about this on different occasions, and you're going to hear me talk about it again in the future, and I'm going to keep talking about it, because as our society becomes more and more isolated, as so many in our society, what we do is we settle for pseudo-community, which is not bad, it's just insufficient. As more and more of us do that, the problems of isolation are only going to increase, and the opportunity we have to witness to the world with our sense of community, our love for one another, is going to increase. And over the course of the last decade, I just find this research so fascinating. Different healthcare professionals are coming to find out that loneliness and isolation is literally becoming a public health crisis. In fact, there was a big article in The Economist just this week. It came out this week. There was a study funded by The Economist and the Kaiser Family Foundation. And what they were doing was they were analyzing loneliness and social isolation in the United States, in Japan, and in Great Britain. And this is what they found. They found that in the United States, one out of every five adults says this. They say that they often or always feel lonely, feel that they lack companionship, feel left out, or feel isolated from others. One in five adults feels that way. And there are two things about that number that you need to understand. Number one, it's rising. It is not falling. Those numbers are only increasing. And number two, they're increasing across demographics, but they're increasing the most among young adults. That young adults are feeling more and more and more socially isolated. The article referenced a quote by a man named Vivek Murphy, who used to be the Surgeon General of the United States, and he described isolation as literally an epidemic. And he likened the physical effects of isolation to be comparable to the physical effects of obesity or the physical effects of smoking 15 cigarettes a day. It is no exaggeration to say that isolation is a public health crisis. And that doesn't even begin to touch the problems of antisocial behavior or so much of the polarization we see in our world. Because what happens? What happens if I don't share meals with or talk to or share conversations with people who look different than me or act different than me or have a different background than I do or maybe believe different than me or have different cultural traditions than I do? What's going to happen? First of all, I'm going to be ignorant. If all I'm around is myself and people like me, I'm going to be ignorant. And number two, I'm going to be suspicious, because ignorance breeds suspicion. And again, so much of the polarization we see in our world comes from ignorance. Why? We don't know each other, and it's really easy to caricature someone that you don't have to look in the eye. And it's really easy to hate somebody when you're not sharing a table with them. Isolation has extraordinary consequences, and it is an extraordinary problem. And I share all of this information with you for two reasons. Number one, if you are in that place, if those numbers hold in this room, 20% of us, one out of every five, would say, yes, I feel that way. I've had people come up to me throughout the weekend who says, you just described me. If that's you, I need you to understand something. Ironically, you're not alone. I mean, you are, but you're not. Like, you see what I'm trying to say here, right? You're not the only one who feels this way. Because listen, I mean, every single one of us, including me, we walk in here with baggage this morning, right? Like, not one of us is walking in here clean. And one of the ways that our baggage gets to us is because there's that little voice, and I believe it's the voice of the enemy, saying, hey, you know, you're the only one, right? Hey, look how happy that couple is. Your marriage is the only one that's struggling. Hey, look how well-behaved those kids are. You're the only one whose kids had a meltdown on the way to church this morning. That's definitely not true, you know? Hey, look how happy, clappy, and smiley everyone is. You're the only one who's depressed. Look how friendly everybody seems. You're the only one who's isolated, and it is just not true. And I think that's part of the reason why God calls us together in community, because I've seen this in my life as a pastor. I've seen this in my life as a human. I've experienced it myself. There is such power to sit with another person, to hear another person's story, and to realize, oh my gosh, I'm not the only one. So I need you to understand, if you're feeling isolated, you are not the only one. There are so many of us who are struggling with this, and part of what we're trying to do as a church is to help, okay, how do we combat that? How do we bring those who are isolated into community? And the second reason I tell you is this, is that we don't talk about community here at Bridgeway. We don't talk about missional communities here at Bridgeway because we have a lot of market research that says, man, church attenders in Placer County are just saying, man, I'm feeling really underscheduled. Can you give me something else to add to my calendar? Nobody's saying that, or almost nobody's saying that. We don't tell you that. We don't talk about that stuff because we think you need something else to do. But here's what I know to be true, and I wrestle with this in my own life, is, I mean, we're all busy, and I get that. But we're busying ourselves with activities that leave us feeling drained and leave us feeling isolated from one another instead of things that leave us feeling connected to one another. So what we want to do is we want to talk about missional community. Why? Not because you need something else to do, but because there's value in being together. We offer classes like The Path. Why? Not because we know that you're just desperate for something to add to your calendar on a Tuesday night, but because we've seen the power of people coming together and talking about the most important issues of life and faith. There's power in that. We're made for community. I mean, listen, I mean, just consider that research I was just telling you about. This is just wild to me. Our bodies are physically rejecting isolation. Why? Because God made us for community. Because there is a God in heaven and He made us for community. Community matters. So that's something we're always going to talk about here at Bridgeway, but we're going to invest this next season in talking about it a little bit more intently as we discuss this book of 1 John. And listen, we're a big church. Like, I get that. There's a lot of us here today. And the point of this sermon series and the point of this message today is not, hey, we all need to become everybody's friend. Like, I don't know about you. I just don't have that kind of relational bandwidth, right? But the point is that we would all find our people, that we would find places to connect, that we would find community, that we would be a large church community made up of smaller communities. So that's community. Then mission. That brings us to this word mission. God built us for community, but He also built us for mission. What do I mean by that? I mean that God has designed each and every one of us who's a Christ follower to participate in His work in the world. Mission can happen on the other side of the world, and mission can happen in your office. Mission can happen in your home. Mission can happen on your street. And listen, I don't know what comes to your mind when you hear the word mission or when you talk about living on mission. Some of you are like, yes, I'm all in. I know what that means. I want to join God in the work He's doing in my community, in my workplace. Absolutely. I'm all in. I want to live on mission. And if that's you, fantastic. Others of you, you hear phrases like live on mission and you immediately get nervous and you think, you're not going to make me do something weird, are you? Some of you, let's just be honest, we hear that and that's what we think. But here's the thing, listen, mission, living on mission, joining God in the work He's doing in the world, is awkward when it's forced, right? It's awkward when it feels like an obligation. It's awkward if we just have a little circular definition of what mission looks like. We're trying to fit the square peg of our life into this round hole and it just doesn't work. It's frustrating. But here's the good news. Mission is life-giving when it's in line with your gifts. When you have an understanding of how God made you, when you're joined up with a community of people, because mission flows out of community, and it's a community of people, and you're just saying, God, how have you called us to bring your peace into our neighborhood or into our workplace or into our school? That is life-giving. Why? Because you were made for it. Because you were made for it. A lot of you, if you only know me from this, like we haven't spent a lot of time together and you've only kind of seen me on stage, this might come as a little bit of a surprise to you, but I actually have a pretty strong introvert streak. I mean, actually, I like being around people and I get energized by that and I love being with people that I know, but you put me in a room full of strangers, man, if you could just monitor my anxiety, it would just be up, up, up, up. And I've had many experiences in my life where I've gone to a place where I just don't know anybody and I'm just like, okay, yep, can't handle that. I'm out. And why do I share that with you? Because I think a lot of times when we talk about mission, when we talk about living missionally, when we talk about joining God in His mission in the world, we think that people that do that are people with outsized personalities and are super extroverted and could just talk to anyone, anytime, anywhere, and it's natural and it's not uncomfortable. And listen, God made some of you that way and praise God for that. I'm more of a mild social anxiety guy myself, right? God didn't make me that way. And I'm guessing for most of us, God didn't make you that way either. But the good news for you is this, that God has called you into mission. in a way that lines up with your gifts, in a way that makes sense, in a way that flows out of community, and in a way that is life-giving. So we need to understand God has called us into mission, but it's mission that makes sense for us, mission in line with who he's created us to be. So that's community. And that's mission. So why 1 John? 1 John is in some regards a unique book. It's in length. It's similar to some of the letters of Paul elsewhere in the New Testament, like Galatians and Ephesians. But where it's unique is in its structure. It is very, very different from a lot of the other books in the New Testament. So for example, we just finished studying Philemon. And in Philemon and in a lot of Paul's other books, he starts with an introduction. I, Paul, an apostle of the Lord Jesus Christ, to so and so and such and such. Grace and peace to you. And then he gets into it. John just has no time for that. He just, boom, we're going to see this in a minute. From the very first word, he's like, and we're off. We're talking about what I'm here to talk about. So it's got a little bit of a weird introduction, and then it really only gets weirder from there. I was reading this week in the ESV Study Bible, which is the study Bible that I use. In its introduction to 1 John, it said this. It said, John rarely sustains a clear line of argument for more than a few lines or verses. And then this is fantastic. He wanders from subject to subject, unencumbered by any discernible outline. Kind of like my preaching, praise the Lord. Thank you for laughing at that, by the way. If you had all nodded, that would have not been a good day. All right, so commentators have said that the thought process of the book isn't so much linear, point A to point B, as it is circular. Or I'm not really a music guy, so I can't really develop this analogy at all. If you're a music person, you'll understand it. But it's more like a symphony, where John starts in one place, and he goes somewhere else, and then he returns to the same idea. And then he brings up a new idea, goes somewhere else, and comes back to that idea. So there are different ideas that are brought up again and again and again in the book. And those ideas include ideas like the centrality and the supremacy of Jesus. We're going to see that in our opening verses. And then the centrality of love for one another. So in many regards, this book is a helpful blueprint for Christian community because it helps us answer questions like, what are we to believe? What are the beliefs of a Christian community? That's something to think through. How are we to act amongst one another? What does it look like to love one another? And then ultimately, what does it look like to love the world? What does it look like to those who aren't with us, those who do not yet know Christ? And then, as if this weren't obvious enough already, we're going to be studying this book through the lens of community. And that is a totally appropriate lens to study this book through because it is a book written for communities. John, writing from Ephesus later in his life, is writing this book for different churches that are meant to read this letter and circulate it. And you're going to see, even in the verses we look at today, in four verses, there are 15 plural pronouns. This is not an I and you situation. It is we, are, and y'all, right? We read the Bible, we see you, we read it in first person singular. It is almost never first person singular. It's we, are, and it is y'all. It's all of us. John is saying, this is what I want for all of you. And again, that just makes sense because Christianity, we just cannot emphasize this enough. Even though individualism is the air that we breathe, Christianity is a communal faith. And in fact, I would submit to you, it does not make sense apart from community. You think about the idea of spiritual gifts, the idea that God has given each one of us gifts. How are you supposed to use your gifts if you're not in community? It's like, I have the gift of helps. I guess I'll help myself. I have the gift of teaching. I'm going to deliver a beautiful sermon to my bathroom mirror, right? It doesn't make any sense. And on we could go. How do you use your gifts if you're not in community? You think about the great commandment to love the Lord your God with all your heart, soul, mind, and strength, and to love your neighbor as yourself. That's awfully hard to do in isolation. You can't love your neighbor if you don't know your neighbor, right? Or you think about the Great Commission. Go and make disciples of all nations, Jesus says. That is really hard to do in isolation, right? So much of what is fundamental to a life of faith only makes sense in community. It only makes sense in community. Now, we're almost ready to open the book, but first a little bit about John. He was one of Jesus's 12 disciples. He's the same one who wrote the Gospel of John, the letters of 2nd and 3rd John, and then the book of Revelation. But more than being one of the 12, Jesus had an inner circle of three. They were the closest that you could get to Jesus, and John was one of those three. I think about some friends I met when I first started college. I was a freshman at UCLA, and four guys and I, we were pledging a Christian fraternity, which, believe it or not, that is a thing. And we were doing that together. We were all freshmen, and we started to meet together for accountability, which if you're not a church person, if you haven't heard that term, the idea was we would just meet regularly together to be intentional about checking in with each other. How are things going? Where are you struggling? How can we pray for you? And that's just what we started to do, fall of my freshman year of college. And we quickly became friends, and we would hang out and do other stuff and go to sporting events and just kind of live life in community together. But that Thursday night meeting, we held that meeting for all 4 years of college. We stayed together that entire time. We spent literally thousands of hours together. And since then, life has taken us to different places, but we're still in touch over text message pretty regularly. And then still once a year, usually on a long weekend in the wintertime, we step away from our lives and we get together, just the five of us, to spend a long weekend together. And we spend half of that weekend pretending that we're 20 years old and have no real responsibilities. And then we spend the other half of that weekend just being very intentional with one another and taking an hour or more each to just share, here's what's going on in my life, here's what this last year has been like, and just really taking time to listen to one another and share with one another. And our wives, by the way, most of us have kids, our wives have very mixed feelings about this weekend. Because on the one hand, they're all like, we know you're a better man because of these friendships. But on the other hand, it's like a holiday weekend and you're leaving me with the kids, really? Thank you, that's spectacular. But here's the deal, here's why I bring that up. I'm an open book. I'm a pretty open guy. A lot of people know me pretty well. I don't have anything to hide. But if you really want to know me, you want to know what's important to me, you want to know what really matters to me, you want to know what I'm passionate about, there's my wife and there are these four guys. There is nobody who sees more of me in terms of just unfiltered, this is who I am, than them. There is nobody who has seen me at my best and my worst like them. There is nobody who, again, knows my heart. As much as I try to live as an open book, there's just nobody who knows me like them. You want to know what I'm about. You want some dirt on me. You want to know what really is going on. You can talk to my wife and you can talk to those four guys. There is no relationship in my life, not my parents, not my kids, not other family members, not any friend I have now, that is like those relationships. So why do I bring that up? Because that is the sort of relationship that John had with Jesus. In fact, even at the end of his gospel, John says, and I'm paraphrasing, that listen, I've told you lots of stories about Jesus, but if I told you everything I know, not all the books in the world would be able to hold all the information I've got. He's saying, if you want to learn about Jesus, I'm your guy. I know some things about Jesus. So what he's doing in this letter that's really beautiful is this letter is written towards the end of his life, sometime after 80 AD, maybe into the 90s, and he's an old man, drawing on the wisdom of a life spent with Jesus, drawing on a life spent serving Jesus, following Jesus' death and resurrection. And he's offering insight and wisdom to these churches in the area. And we're going to learn about some of their struggles and some of their difficulties, because we're going to see what John had to say about them. And in the book, he talks about false belief systems that were plaguing these churches. He talks about the practical implications of our faith and how we think about our actions and how we treat one another. And I mentioned a minute ago, it truly is in many regards a blueprint for what does it look like to build community that is centered on Jesus Christ and then is sent out for mission in the world. And the book begins with Jesus. All of Scripture, if you're new to the Bible, Scripture is a library of books, but all of Scripture tells one united story with Jesus at the center. Jesus is the point of Scripture. And this book starts with the person and work of Jesus. In fact, if you have your handout or you're on the church app, you can do the fill in the blank if you want, and it's this, that Jesus makes all the difference. That John, from chapter 1, verse 1, helps us to see that Jesus makes all the difference. At the risk of stating the obvious, Christian community is community with Jesus at the center. Christian community is community with Jesus at the center. Whether we're studying the Scriptures or we're having a barbecue or we're watching a game or we're watching the kids play, we're just being together, whatever it is we're doing, Christian community has Jesus at the center. Why? Because Jesus is the one who shows us what God is like. Jesus is the one who unites us. Jesus is the one who forgives us and reconciles us to God and then sends us out on mission. Jesus is the one, and so many of us have experienced this, he's the one who amplifies our joy and brings purpose to our pain. Jesus is the center of Christian community. And listen, I believe this, and it motivates so much of what I do here at Bridgeway. I believe that the world needs more Christian communities. But what I don't mean by that is that the world needs more church people who just sort of get together and think highly of Jesus. I think the world needs communities of people who value Jesus above all, who truly want to be formed into his image and want him to form them more than they want so many of the voices in our world to form us. And then who say, God, what does it look like then for us to love each other and to go on mission together in a way that lines up with our gifts? I think that if we had more communities like that, I think it would make a difference in our communities. I think it would make a difference in the world. And that's, again, John gives us a blueprint for that sort of community. And listen, some of you, you're living in that sort of community. We have thriving missional communities and groups and other things. Some of you, you're like, yes, I'm in that community. You're speaking my language. I know how life-giving that is. And I hope that this series just put wind in your sails and encourages you to lean into that more. But I know that for a lot of us, we're not. We're not living in that kind of community. And listen, the point of this series isn't to make you feel guilty about that. Listen, I live in the real world just like you do. I get the tension of trying to make space for relationships. I'm busying myself with lots of things that leave me feeling drained and disconnected. And I'm wrestling with what does it look like to really lean into community. I mean, you know, we've got two working parents and soccer and school and kids stuff and all of that. And we just moved into a new neighborhood and just taking our first steps into what does it look like to establish community in a new place. I get the tension. I get the tension. You are certainly not the only one who doesn't feel it. But I know that trying to figure this out is worth it. I know that trying to figure this out is worth it. So I want to figure it out for my family, for all of us. And I want all of us to look at, okay, what does it mean for us to live in community together with Jesus at the center and to join him on his mission? So with that, on behalf of my brothers on the teaching team and all the men and women who lead this church, I want to welcome you to the book of 1 John. I would like to congratulate you on surviving that terribly long introduction.
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19: This is Beverly Bradley from Family Ministries, and I would like to pray for you right now. Heavenly Father, I thank you for every person listening to this right now. I thank you for your love for them, for your devotion to them, Lord, and it is my prayer that they will see and know you in a new way, that anything they've ever heard about you that's true or right, that it will go deep into their hearts, and that you will protect them from anything they've ever heard or thought of you that's not true. Let them know how loved they are, how safe they are, Lord. And I pray right now that whatever area they need to be comforted or healed in, they will trust their hearts to you. Father, I thank you for your pursuing them like the wonderful shepherd that you are, coming after your lambs. We love you and rejoice in you. In Jesus' name I pray. Amen.
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24: Welcome to Anchored with Pastor John Nelson of Foundry Bible Church in Rockland, California. We're so glad you've joined us today as we spend time looking at marriage through God's Word in a culture that devalues marriage and blurs the roles God intended for husband and wife. There's hope, help, and practical wisdom within the pages of Scripture. This is Marriage God's Way. Now, here's Pastor John with today's message to get you anchored in the truth and strengthen your marriage in Christ.
25: We've been moving through the biblical roles of men and women. And really, we have biblical roles for men and women. And yes, there's some unique things that happen when we get married, but those things still kind of communicate through whatever season of life we're in, whether they're a single man or woman, whether they're married, whatever place God has them in. There are roles that men have and there are roles that women have, and they're unique to us because of our gender. So what happens when Christian men do not take God's role of leadership on? In a research study, when asked, 91% of born again, not just Christian, but born again young people below the ages of 18 do not believe in absolute truth. Question is, what happens when Christian men do not take on God's role of leadership? God's role of protection, God's role of providing. Said it another way, in another study, 9% of born-again young people believe there is absolute truth. 4% of non-Christians, young people, believe in an absolute truth. In 1995, 10% of born-again young people could say yes to this statement. The Bible is the infallible word of God and true in every situation. 10% of born-again young people could say yes to that statement. Today, in 2014, a year ago, that's down 4%. That means in 10 years, it'll be less than 1%. How is this happening in an evangelical born-again community? How is it happening that kids are going forth from homes and don't even believe that the Bible's true? They don't believe creation happened. They don't believe Jonah and the whale. They don't believe the biblical roles that God has given men and women. They don't believe that it's true. How does that happen? There's this huge disconnect. See, you have to ask yourself, what is affecting these children's behavior that as soon as they go out, it's all over? They're just They succumb to the world and the desires of their own flesh. What affects the children's behavior? If you step it back for a second, the thing that affects children's behavior is their values. Right? A person's value, it affects the way they're going to act and the way that they're going to behave. If they value certain things, they'll behave certain ways. And what if you take it a step back even further, what affects values? It's what you believe. If you don't believe in God's word, why would you ever draw your values from it? And if you don't draw your values from the word, why would you ever behave like you did? It's illogical and nonsensical to think that that can even happen. And if you take a step even further back, what

studies in this one program. And they had, in the name of the study was called Hardwired to Connect. And what they did, what these 257 studies did was they looked at what they called authoritative community. And I was thinking, what does that mean? Well, what authoritative community is just simply a relationship where there is a person who's an authority, a dad and kids, a pastor in a church, any kind of situation where there is a person who's an authority and then there's another person in relationship with that person. That's an authoritative community for this thing. And what they found is that there must create a loving, intimate relationship with that person who's under your authority, or they will not receive the values and beliefs being passed on. They studied people and they said, with these kind of relationships, what happens? They also found that we must model that truth in the presence of that person, child, or group that we're trying to pass those values on to, or they walk away. This is a completely secular study. It has nothing to do with Christianity or religion or anything. They just were studying how do people transfer their belief systems. Jesus said, "Do as I've done to you." He had this loving relationship in which was the context of transferring all this, the beliefs and the values to the disciples. Paul says, pattern your lives after me, follow me. There was something more than just somebody telling somebody something. There was somebody that was willing to say, I'll do what the Bible says in front of you and love you while I'm doing it. Columbia University did a study after Columbine. We all remember the shooting in Columbine. And they came up with some interesting statistics. 30% of children raised in single-parent homes where mom is the head are more likely to go into drugs, alcohol, and violence. Okay? But here's the one that struck me. 68% of children with two parents in the home, but have a poor relationship to dad, are more likely to go into drugs, alcohol, and violence. See, it's not just the structure. It's the relationship within the structure. What happens when Christian men abdicate the role that God gives them? I'm just telling you, Christians, we make it next to impossible to raise children who have any kind of chance to live as Christians. Christian dads can make it look good, but it all comes out in the wash. John Hopkins Medical University did a study. They wanted to find a predictive factor that leads to a number of things, five things. And the first one is mental illness, hypertension, malignant tumor, coronary disease, and suicide. So they took those five things and they said, is there any predictive factors? Is there anything that we can see in a person's life that would lend themselves to being more prone to one of those five things? A greater potential. It's not guaranteeing that'll happen, but a greater potential to that. And they did 30 years of research on this. Over 1,000 students from Johns Hopkins Medical University were followed after this and did this study. And the most significant predictor was the lack of good relationships with parents. And you know why? Because of stress. Stress in the child did not know how to deal with stress. Stress in the home. They realized that after 30 years of studying over 1,000 people, they said, what is the biggest common denominator to mental illness, hypertension, malignant tumor, coronary disease, and suicide? And the common denominator was a lack of good relationships with the parents in the home. Children being raised, their conclusion was children being raised with loving, intimate parents helps the child deal with stress. And I'm going to add to that the word of God that says, dads and men who are willing to sacrifice and love their wives and their children in that way that the Bible says are actually going to raise that kind of child.

0: are actually going to foster that kind of intimacy in a home, because so many Christian dads are not taking the biblical role of self-sacrificial, leading, protecting, to providing on. They're having homes that are full of stress. They're having homes that are full of division and strife. And there is no passing on of values. There is no passing on of beliefs, because all it is a bunch of rules without a dad that's going, I'm going to sacrifice my Saturday to be with you, to love you, to take you out. I'm going to sacrifice my weeknights instead of working late and making more money to be with you, to love your mom, to do these things, to have a date night and to pour into my family, to protect them and to provide for them and to lead them. Dads aren't doing that that are Christians. The proof's in the pudding. Kids are walking away. They don't know how to deal with stress. They don't know how to deal with the things that are coming at them. In homes that are stressful and where there's not intimate relationships, this study came out that said between the kids ages 12 to 14 are 300% more likely to commit suicide if there's a bad relationship with a father. Kids 14 to 15 that don't have a good relationship with dad, 400% more likely to commit suicide. You know what you have? You have a society of dads that are not self-sacrificially loving. And the kids and the wives and society is paying the cost every single day. Marianne Willer, gal from our church, she's back ministering on a reservation. Over 200 young people in just this short period of time have killed themselves there. Just 2 weeks ago, 11-year-old girl committed suicide. 3 or 4 days after that, a 15-year-old hung herself behind the church. What is 11-year-old even thinking of? We have a society full of men and dads and husbands who are not self-sacrificial. But this is what God's called us to. This is the greatness of our God. He has called us to be great in sacrificing, to be honorable in protecting, to be noble in providing. And this is an amazing call that he's placed in our lives. So the question is this, to myself, to you guys, what do you prioritize? What do you prioritize? Because if that's what happens when Christian men abdicate the role, then I would be asking myself, how do I lead well? That is my heart. I mean, like, I'm constantly going, Lord, well. And here's a great thing. I think this is wonderful. Makes it easy for us, or actually simple for us as guys. We like simple, right? Simple is good for men. Jesus leads his bride to a better relationship with the Father. Jesus leads children, moms, dads, singles, divorcees, widows, anybody to a better relationship with a father. You can tell if you're being a good leader and a good protector and a good provider if your headship and leadership brings people to a better relationship with God the Father through Jesus Christ by the Holy Spirit. Does your wife know God's goodness? Faithfulness, love, strength, tenderness, patience, better because of your decisions regarding your role? Are you intentional enough with your role and thoughtful enough with your role that your children are being led to the Father so that they know God's mercy and joy and consistency? What about your family altogether? What about your employees, your coworkers, your bosses, the people around your life? There is only one way that men who call themselves Christians are going to have good enough relationships with the wives and the children and the people around them to actually lead them. And that is to start prioritizing the way that God asks us to. That means some things that you don't want to die are going to have to die. Some things that you don't want to do, you're going to have to do. Some things that you do want to do, you're not going to be able to do. So that you have a platform to lead and to lead well. It hit me so hard. It's simple, guys. All you got to do is look at your priorities. What are your priorities in life? What's important to you? What gets your free time, your energy, your emotion, your money, your talents? What is it? And you just go, does that line up with the Word of God? Here's the great thing that I thought was so encouraging, among other things, is that being a good leader is not in the minutiae of detail. You don't have to go and be like, on Thursday of last week, I totally ruined my family. It was a horrible decision, and we are destroyed. My daughter will never be able to grow up and know what a good man is because of Thursday last afternoon. That's not what happens, is it? That's a good thing, because we can put that pressure on ourselves. What is important is your priority, because there's a lot of ups and downs in life. There's a lot of good decisions and bad decisions. But if your priorities line up with the Word of God, then you can know that the details, God's going to have grace for you in those. You are going to make horrible decisions sometimes. You're going to say things that you wish you didn't say. You're going to lead in ways that you wish you wouldn't have led. But God has grace for you. He covers sins and he blesses your children through you. But the big thing for you tonight, the big thing for me tonight, the big thing for us is, are my priorities right? Am I prioritizing the things in my life correctly so that when it comes to dying to something, I know how to do that and where to do that, because God's priorities, what's important to God is important to me. But if I don't do that, I'm losing my platform to lead. I'm losing my platform to speak into my kids' lives. I'm losing my platform to lead my wife, because rules without love is rebellion. You can't lead well without loving well. But what is the priority in your life? It can even be a good thing. It can be a wonderful thing. It can be something that is absolutely wonderful. But if the priorities in your life are not lining up with the Word of God and Scripture, there's a problem. And you can tell that by seeing that if your priorities are right, you will be leading the people around you, all around you, men, women, children, co-workers, bosses, people that like you and dislike you. You're going to be leading people to God the Father through Jesus Christ by the Holy Spirit. What's your priority? Is it the Word of God? Christian man. Is it prayer? Christian man. Because those things God has placed immense importance on. Because why? Because it leads to Him. Not just because it's good to read your Bible, but reading your Bible leads us to the Father. Prayer leads us to know the Father's heart. So let me ask you, dad, husband, man, is prayer a priority in your life? Is God's Word a priority in your life? Because if it is, you're going to mess up. You're going to make bad decisions. You're going to lead poorly at times. God's grace is going to cover that. But you will have made priorities in your life matching God's Word. And you will be able to lead and protect and provide in such a sacrificial way because you have literally prioritized what God says to prioritize. God's Word, prayer. What about your wife and your kids? I know that sounds silly to ask, because we all think that, yes, we prioritize our wife and our kids. But let me ask you, how do you prioritize your wife? How do you die to yourself so that your wife can live more fully? How do you do that?
1: Well, if I did that, she'd get out of hand and take advantage of it.
0: Yeah. That sounds like it came from, like, whatever. That's like, maybe you should take your books away from your wife too, so she doesn't learn how to read. That's disgusting. That's wrong. You should be intentionally thinking about, how can I die for my kids? What does that mean? Does that mean, what time does that mean getting home at night? If this stuff doesn't affect your practical life, get it, leave. If we can't apply this stuff, it doesn't make sense at all. But what does that mean to you? What does that mean for you on a Saturday, if that's your day off? What does that mean to you to prioritize your children or your spouse or God's, the heart of God for dying and lost people? What does that mean to you? Is it a priority to share the gospel with people that haven't heard it? Is it God's people within the walls of this church? You got to ask yourself, are my priorities lining up with God's? Because here's the deal. The refusal and ignorance of God's priorities is fueling the downfall of this nation, the churches that are in this nation, and the families that fill the churches. Barna just came out with a new study, and they compared church people and unchurched people, people that said they were Christian and people who said, no, I'm definitely not a Christian. And they did the research on five important categories. There's finances. There's five really important categories. And they said there was no intelligible difference between the secular person and the Christian person. There's no difference. You see, guys, it's not a matter of if you are the head. It's a matter of you are the head. You are the leader. And you are making priorities and you are making decisions every single day because of what your priorities are. The practical matter of leadership is priority. Your priorities are shaping the way you lead, the way you provide, and the way you protect. Colossians 3, I'm going to close in this one. You can turn there with me. Starting in verse 1. If then you have been raised with Christ, seek the things that are above, where Christ is, seated at the right hand of God. Verse 2. Set your minds on things that are above, not on things that are on earth, for you have died and your life is hidden with Christ in God. Guys, your priorities, as hard as it is in this day and age, and living on earth with frailties and foibles and distractions, your priorities should be the things that are above. And you should not only seek them, but you should set your mind on the things that are above. And what will happen as you do that is your priorities will be shaped by the God that lives there. Now, of course, I know he's everywhere. I don't want any emails that say, hey, I was theologically wrong on that point. Our Father who art in heaven, right? God's in heaven. As we set our mind on things above, he is going to shape our priorities. And when he shapes our priorities, our decisions in everyday life to lead, protect, and love will be self-sacrificial because we're looking and setting our mind on those things. And they'll be the platform for which we can actually lead our children, love our wives, protect them, and provide for them. Jumping down in verse 17. And he says, and whatever you do, in word or deed, do everything in the name of the Lord Jesus, giving thanks to God the Father through him. And that's my heart for you, and it's my heart for me, that as we lead, provide, and protect, that we would do it in the name of Jesus Christ. And if there's things in your life, priorities in your life, that you can't do in the name of Jesus Christ, if you're setting your mind on things that would not be considered as above, then change. Ask God to change you from the inside. Plead with him to sanctify you by his word. Prioritize the things that he says are important. And then finally, give thanks to God the Father through him. I know that as I've worked through being a man and my failures, sometimes so discouraging, and seeing different decisions that I've made, and just sometimes the weight of being a leader and a provider and a protector, sometimes that can be heavy. But I think it's a wonderful encouragement for us to be thankful to God as we do these things. When it gets heavy and you feel like a failure at different times, just look up to the Lord and just say, I thank you, Father. I thank you for helping me to prioritize correctly so that I could lead, provide, and protect. And that thankful heart will be medicine not only to you, but to your family as you figure out how to lead well in these last days.
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14: Has Jerusalem ever been a safe place to live? 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But it will be that when Jesus comes and he rules in Jerusalem. It will be the city of peace.
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14: 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That's going to happen. The Lord shall be king over all the earth.
15: From our study of a book full of visions, Zechariah chapter 14 brings us to the final vision of God's plan, where the Lord ultimately intervenes in human history to reconcile to himself all peoples in the coming day of the Lord. In today's Word, Pastor Brett Metter takes one last look at the last chapter of Zechariah, resulting in the ultimate peace to Jerusalem.
14: Zechariah 14, 1. Behold, the day of the Lord cometh. The day of the Lord, I want to make sure you understand, the day of the Lord is not a single day, but it's talking about a time period where God intervenes in humanity and their future and also judging them for their past. You know, the Bible is an amazing story. It starts with, you know, God creating the heavens and the earth, and the keys and the title deed is given to humanity by God. And God, you know, gave humanity a perfect earth without sin and gave Adam and Eve instructions on how to deal with the earth and live on the earth. But it took about 10 seconds, and the very one thing they weren't supposed to do, they did. Human nature is to sin. So when Adam and Eve sinned, the world, you know, entered into a fallen state, death, disease, suffering, sorrow, sadness. And then the rest of the Bible is God fixing our flub up. We messed up, we blew it, and the Lord says, okay, I'm going to reconcile humanity back to myself. And that's the story of the gospel, where God becomes a man, lives among us, lives the perfect life, dies on the cross for our sins. And then after he rose from the grave, he ascended. But before he ascended, he said, I'm going to come back. I'm going to come a second time. And that's when I'm going to intervene into all the death and dying and sin and evil. And I'm going to reconcile not just all people, but the Jews specifically. The Lord has a plan to reconcile the Jewish people to himself. And that's going to be really this day of the Lord. So if you're wondering about the time frame, I believe it's very clear and simple. The next thing on the list of things to do, the rapture of the church, to take his church out before he pours out his wrath on a Christ-rejecting sinful world. And so the day of the Lord really begins, the rapture of the church, that kind of kicks off the day of the Lord. When the Lord intervenes, he pours out his wrath on a Christ-rejecting sinful world, 7 years of tribulation. And then during that time called the tribulation, Israel will be saved and they'll come out of Zion. Zion is where? Jerusalem. Zion is Jerusalem, but it's also even more exactingly the Temple Mount, and kind of including the Mount of Olives area. But the Temple Mount is kind of the epicenter of all these things. And so that's where Christ is going to rule, and he has a covenant with them, like this verse says, to take away their sins. So one of the final outcomes of the day of the Lord, if you would, is the Jews will be restored in good standing with God during the time at the end of the tribulation. When Christ returns, they'll be, you know, back in business. But there's another part of the day of the Lord that's a little more ominous and should be a little concerning for many. And that is, one of the results is that God's going to judge the world. And how is he going to judge the world? Well, Isaiah chapter 2 verse 17 tells us exactly how God's going to do this in the tribulation period and when he returns, the second coming of Christ. What he's going to do, according to Isaiah, and the loftiness of man shall be bowed down, and the haughtiness of men shall be made low. And the Lord alone shall be exalted in that day. The ultimate final fulfillment of the prophecies concerning the day of the Lord that's mentioned here in the very first phrase of our chapter will come at the end of history when God, with all-powerful, all-knowing power, will punish the evil, unrepentant sinners of the earth that refuse to repent and refuse to be saved.